0: We have with us tonight Brother B.J. Clark, who is the director of the Memphis School of Preaching. B.J., great to have you with us.
1: It's always good to be here to study the Bible together.
0: Also, we have Brother Garland Elkins. And Brother Elkins is an instructor at the Memphis School of Preaching, and he is also the preacher for the Stanton Church of Christ. And Brother Elkins, we are so thankful to have you tonight.
2: Well, it's a privilege to be here.
0: Gentlemen, as we get started tonight, I don't know if a more vital topic that is needed, in our country at least, than what we'll be discussing tonight as it relates to abortion. Just statistically speaking, in our country since 1973, there have been 57 million abortions. That alone is staggering. And so as we begin tonight, let's just ask this question. What does the Bible have to say about this topic? Does the Bible address abortion?
2: Well, the Bible addresses murder, and it is murder. There's no doubt about it. Now, if 57 million of our grown citizens were killed in this country, or maybe babies or toddlers, we would be amazed. Just about everybody would. There's not a particle of difference between killing 57 million unborn children. I think first we should establish the fact that a person is a human being before he is born. You remember in Jeremiah 1:5, you remember that the Lord said that I knew thee when thou wast in the womb, and before thou camest forth from the womb, he said, he sanctified him, and I ordained thee a prophet unto the nations. Jeremiah was a person,
0: sure was,
2: before he was born. Now, people assume who want to kill the babies, and it is killing them, and I don't hesitate to say that. They assume that they're just just a lob of flesh or something like that. Tell you one thing, the Bible doesn't teach that.
0: Well, I agree. And Brother Elkins, as we begin this subject, and I know, B.J., you want to weigh in as well, one of the things that strikes me about the subject matter at hand is that over the course of the last generation or so, there has been what I would call a devaluing of the sanctity of human life. And as Brother Elkins alluded to, that baby in the womb is a human being. And the Bible tells us in Hebrews chapter 12 that God is the Father of our spirits. And of course, the Apostle Paul in Acts chapter 17, he said that God is the giver of all life, breath, and all things. And so, how do you respond to what people are saying in defense of abortion, Brother B.J.?
1: This is a critical topic because the Bible says that God hates hands that shed innocent blood. Proverbs chapter 6 defines that as an abomination before God. And consequently, since righteousness exalts a nation, but sin is a reproach to any people, Proverbs 14:34, this is a matter of great concern. Of course, those of us who believe in the inspired Word of God take the Bible as having the absolute final word on this. There are some passages in both Old and New Testaments that linguistically show, without any doubt, that God values life in the womb as much as it does outside of the womb. For example, the Hebrew word ben is used hundreds of times in the Old Testament, and it's almost always used to refer to a child that's already born. But in Genesis 25:21-24, Jacob and Esau are spoken of and as being in their mother's womb, but they're identified by a Hebrew word that is almost always used to refer to those who are already born, showing that God doesn't make any distinction. And the same word that's used to describe Ishmael at age 13 is used to describe Noah's adult sons in Genesis 9:19. And so this is a further proof. And then the book of Job also provides proof of this. Job says he wished he'd never been born. In fact, he says he wished he'd been as infants, which never saw light. The Hebrew word that's used for infant there is the same word that is used to describe young children begging for bread in Lamentations chapter 4 and verse 4. God doesn't make any distinctions. And of course, just quickly from the New Testament, we've all heard that the Greek word brephos is used to describe John the Baptizer in the womb when Mary is 6 months old, or John the Baptist is 6 months old in the womb. And that same word is used to describe Jesus when he's already born in Luke chapter 2 and verse 12. And the same is true of the word huios in the Greek, the same word that's used to describe that's translated son. It translates the adult sons of Zebedee, James and John, but that same word is also used to refer to John the Baptizer while he's in Elizabeth's womb. So if anyone has any respect at all for the Word of God, they're going to be able to determine that the Bible says emphatically that life is sacred from the womb to the tomb.
0: I think that's exactly right, Brother Elkins.
2: You know what he said about those Hebrew words is exactly correct. But even if you did not know them and just knew the English word, in Luke 1:41, it is said, you know, when Elizabeth heard Mary's salutation, the Bible says about John that the baby, leaped in the womb and is therefore showing he was a person.
0: That's right. That's right. Well, and as you and Brother B.J. both noted, in Luke chapter 1 and chapter 2, the same term is used to describe the baby in the womb as the baby outside the womb, which suggests human life. And you know, in Ecclesiastes chapter 12, in that great chapter, Solomon portrays the aging process, how the body begins to wear out and deteriorate. And then he describes death. And he said, at death, well, the body returns to the dust. But the spirit, however, returns to God who gave it.
2: Mm-hmm.
0: God is the author of human life. Let me just very quickly put this into perspective. We talk about 57 million people being aborted, 57 million children or babies. In the state of California, there is approximately 38 million residents. In New York, 19 million. So you have two states equaling about 57 million people. Now just imagine going to the state of California, and you could go to San Diego, you could go to Sacramento, Los Angeles, on and on, not a single soul. And then imagine going to New York and going to the north end of the state, the south end of the state, to the east and the west, not a soul living. That helps to put into perspective, really, abortion is killing. And it's the taking of innocent lives. 57 million would equate to the state of Texas, Florida, Pennsylvania, three states. Another seven states, Georgia, Michigan, North Carolina, New Jersey, Washington, Missouri, and Alabama, equate to about 57 million people. Now you think about seven states in our country. If we were to wake up tomorrow and seven states that were heavily populated were no longer populated, everyone there were dead, we would be horrified.
1: Yeah.
0: And yet we have sanctioned, since 1973, abortion in this country.
2: And you know, people say, well, you're not supposed to judge people. The woman has control of her own body. Well, she doesn't have a right to kill another human being that's in her body.
0: That's right.
2: And the Bible tells us that we're to judge not according to appearance, but judge righteous judgment, and by their fruits you shall know them. So you've suggested the truth of it. People are murderers who do that, and it should be called to their attention.
0: Well, I think so. I was reading just recently about the atrocities that took place in Germany under Hitler, and we talk about some 10 million people that lost their lives as a result of his heinous actions. And in our country, and really globally speaking, we would not shy away from condemning those acts. And yet, doesn't it seem hypocritical, BJ, that you know we can condemn those acts and yet we just turn a blind eye, a deaf ear to abortion in our country?
1: I think one of the reasons that's the case is that the propaganda campaign to shield people from what's really happening in the abortion chambers has been quite successful. We've been told it's just a blob of tissue, it's not really alive. Well, if it's not alive, why would you have to kill it? If it's alive, then what kind of life is it? Well, it's human life because it came from two human beings. And so this propaganda campaign that keeps people in the dark on this is exactly the way the pro-abortionists want it to be, because when the evidence is seen on ultrasound and the movies like The Silent Scream, which showed an abortion in progress.

0: an infant that's just been born and a 9-month-old baby and an 8-year-old child and a 15-year-old child, are they all human? Yes. Are there different stages of development represented in that group? Yes, but that doesn't mean the smaller ones are somehow not human beings just because they haven't developed as much as the older ones. Well, take a woman who's about to give birth to a baby, but whose baby still lives within her, put her beside the newborn baby, and there's a difference maybe in some development, but there's no difference in humanity.
1: And you know, great in the point. Old Testament, if two men had trouble and the baby of the man's wife was killed, he was accountable for that. And you know, in an accident in this country, our legal system is the same. You know, if a person shoots a woman and kills her baby, he has to face charges
2: double
1: for
2: homicide.
1: Both. Now, isn't it amazing some of the people who argue for abortion, and yet they will admit that that's a life there because they say, you know, he should have damages.
2: That's right. That's right. I think that's a great observation. Brother Elkins, I was just thinking a moment ago, those of us that know you, we love and appreciate you and appreciate your wisdom.
1: Thank you.
2: And, you know, over the years, you've seen a lot of changes in our country. Did you ever think that you would be living in a free country like America, a country that in many respects was founded by men and women who believed deeply in God and His Word? Did you ever think that you would live in a country that sanctioned the killing of innocent lives?
1: No, I did not. And the approval of homosexuality and all of those things, abominable things, and people try to laugh you out of court. But you know, that doesn't answer an argument. The Bible says in 1 Thessalonians 5:21, prove all things, hold fast that which is good. Implication is some things are not good, don't hold to that. Mm-hmm. If we cannot prove a thing. Now, for example, the three of us are gospel preachers, but you know, we do not ask people to take what we say unless we can prove it by this. Now, notice the scripture again in 1 Thessalonians 5:21, prove all things, hold fast that which is good. Now, Paul wrote that. He was an inspired apostle. And you remember in Acts 17:11, it is said about those people in Berea, now these were more noble than those in Thessalonica, in that they received the word with all readiness of mind, but notice, and searched the scriptures daily to see whether these things were so. I do not preach anything that I am not willing for people to check on the Bible, from the Bible, to see if it's true. And I know you, brethren, are the same.
2: That's right. That's exactly right. And I appreciate those comments. BJ, let's get to one of the questions that we have tonight. And I know Brother Elkins would probably have something to say along these same lines in response to this question. But what about in cases of rape and incest? I know that's one of the things that is used in defense of abortion. And so I guess, you know, the crux of the matter is abortion acceptable in those kinds of cases?
0: Well, if a woman becomes pregnant as a result of rape, the question is asked, should we really expect her to carry the child to term and delivery? I would first point out that our hearts go out to those who would ever experience the traumatic event of a rape, no doubt about that. Now, it is extremely rare for pregnancy to occur as a result of rape. The Commercial Appeal some years ago, February 18, 1992, reported that only about 1% of the 1.6 million abortions performed each year are related to sexual assault. And the article went on to say this: three-fourths of women who have abortions have them because they say a baby would interfere with their work, their school, or their other responsibilities. Two-thirds say they can't afford to have a child. One-half say they don't want to be a single parent or have problems in their relationships. But if someone is unfortunately raped, the first thing to do if they're able to survive this is, of course, to get medical help and assistance. It takes several hours for the conception process to be completed, and sometimes a trip to the emergency room with proper care can prevent conception from occurring, which is different than if it's already occurred. Now, what if it's already occurred, though? I think this statement is

0: well written. One author said, the rape of the mother does not murder, justify, that is, the murder of the child. If the unborn's a human, then intentionally taking its innocent life is murder. So here again, the real issue is the human status of the unborn. Now, appealing to sympathy for the rape victim doesn't avoid the greater question, and that is, are we dealing with a human life? And if we're dealing with a human being, then the rape problem is not solved by killing the baby. We should punish the guilty rapist, not the innocent child. And adoption is a better option than abortion. We're not suggesting that someone would be required to give birth to the child and then maintain the child, although if they're a Christian, they might be able to do that, or find a Christian home at least for the child to live in, because the emotional trauma of raising the child might be too much. Sometimes people ask about the deformity of the fetus and in situations of incest. Look, incest accounts for only 0.5% of all abortions that are conducted. And again, in most cases there, that can be prevented. But if it's already taken place, if conception has already occurred, the bottom line is the child is still a child, it's still a human being, and we need to keep that in mind. It's not the innocent baby's fault.
1: I think that's exactly right, well, Brother Evans.
2: Those are good comments, and Paul and other brethren were once accused of saying, let us do evil, that good may come. He said they were slanderously accused of that. They didn't say that. They didn't believe that. Now, what some say, well, it's rape, therefore kill the baby, and therefore good will come from it, or the person carrying the baby says, you know, it will interfere with my career, or some other excuse, so we'll kill the baby. There's never any justification for taking human life.
1: There's not. And
2: I mean innocent human life.
1: That's right. I think in response to what you gentlemen have said, I had a conversation with a friend not long ago, and I asked this Christian person, if something like this happened, if rape were to occur, how would you react? And this person said, I would rear this child as my own. And this person said, you know what? That baby's not responsible for what happened. That baby's innocent. And so as a result of that, I feel like that's what I would do. And I commend a person for saying that or even doing that.
2: That's right. And you know, when people talk about illegitimate children, the parents are illegitimate. You know, all children are born pure. And there have been children that were born under such circumstances that have become outstanding citizens, outstanding Christians. Well, no doubt some of them will be in heaven someday.
1: Well, that's right. You know, another question that we want to get to in our program tonight, and I do want to invite our viewers to please call, or if you can't call, feel free to email us. We'd love to take your questions. We'll be happy to do our best to give you a biblical answer. I read today that half of all pregnancies are unintended, and 4 out of those 10 are terminated by abortion. And so I think that's a lead-in to our next question, which is, isn't it worse to have an unwanted child that you can't support? How can you say that one bad thing is worse than another? Well, I think this really strikes at the heart of what we're talking about. You know, it's an inconvenience, or it's an economic concern, et cetera. So how do you deal with this?
0: Well, and how far do you take this, Mike? If you have a child, and the child's already born, and suddenly you lose your job, and you can't support the child financially, does that mean you're now authorized to terminate the child's life simply because life got hard for you? Well, of course not. That would be infanticide. And yet, quite frankly, because the only difference between the child in the womb and the child outside of the womb is where they live, as far as whether they're human or not, the argument is certainly not justifiable to say, well, it's worse to have an unwanted child that you can't support. the Bible teaches us that nothing would justify the killing of an innocent human being just because it's harder for us.
1: Well, that's a good point.
2: And, you know, there are people in this country who go to a foreign country to adopt children. There are a lot of people who would be glad to adopt that child.
1: That's right. We do have a couple of callers on the line. Let's see if we can't take one of them right now. Hello?
3: Yes. I've got a question for you.
1: Yes, sir.
3: Abortion is a terrible thing, but someone who may have had an abortion and not quite realized what they had done and such as that, what would you say to a woman who has had an abortion? How would you approach it? How would you discuss it with her and talk to her about it?
1: Okay. Great question. I appreciate very much that question, and we'll do our best to give you an answer. How would you guys respond? Yes, sir.
2: Ready now?
1: Yes, sir.
2: In 2 Peter 3:9, the Lord is not slack concerning his promise, as some men count slackness, but is long-suffering to us, not willing that any should perish, but notice this, but that all should come to repentance. If a person has had an abortion and perhaps did not even realize the seriousness of it, you know, if they can bring themselves to be truly repentant, the Lord will forgive.
1: Absolutely.
0: I would say if anyone is watching this program right now that has made such a decision, you need to know the following things. One, certainly repentance, as Brother Elkins just mentioned, is necessary. Two, the very people that killed the Son of God, who put him to death with wicked and lawless hands, were also told, repent and be baptized for the remission of sins, Acts 2:38. If the people that killed the very Son of God could be given hope of forgiveness for their sins, then you can be forgiven for the sin of abortion. It is a sin. It needs to be regarded as such. But one does not need to live in the guilt of that sin for the rest of their life. As a matter of fact, Paul said that he had to put some things behind him and press forward to the things that were before him, but he did so with the cleansing blood of Christ as the way in which he could do that. And so you don't have to live in guilt. You've not committed an unpardonable sin. You can be forgiven. It would be better to seek forgiveness and vow to never do this again than to continue to live in bitterness and anger because of what you've done.
2: Well, you know, and what you said, the psalmist said, as far as the east is from the west, even so hath the Lord removed our transgressions from us. And the writer of Hebrews said in Hebrews 8 that our sins are forgiven and they're no longer charged against us.
1: That's so true. I think those are great points. Obviously sometimes people make grave mistakes. And, a lot of times people will ask the question, is it possible for me to be redeemed even though I have committed what I consider to be a heinous sin? And the answer is yes. And I think BJ pointed out a moment ago that those who crucified the Son of God, they could find forgiveness. Brother Elkins cited the words of the psalmist. The Hebrew writer said, I will be merciful to their unrighteousness and their sins and their iniquities will I remember no more.
2: Now, if the Lord doesn't remember them, if he forgets them, don't we have a right to forget them?
1: Absolutely. You know, sometimes the most difficult person to forgive is self.
0: Right.
1: Mm-hmm. And I think, you know, Paul is a good case study. Paul had done many things contrary to the name of Jesus of Nazareth, and yet through a penitent heart, obedience to the gospel, he enjoyed the cleansing blood of Christ. I think about the people in Corinth. Some of those people had been adulterers, idolaters, fornicators, sodomites or homosexuals, thieves, covetous, revilers, drunkards. And then in verse 11 he said, and such were some of you in 1 Corinthians chapter 6.
0: Right.
1: But he said, you've been washed and sanctified and justified. So yes, there is hope. We do have another caller on the line. Let's see if we can't take this call. Hello?
4: Hi, good evening.
1: Yes, good evening.
4: I have a question for you.
1: Okay.
4: Are there some types of birth control that can cause an abortion?
1: Okay, all right. Good question, and we will we'll do our best to give you an answer.
0: As a matter of fact, I think the key, and I think our time is running low here, so we don't have a time to get into all the nuances of this, but the key is to remember that there's a difference between preventing conception and causing that which has been conceived to die. And some morning after pills, as they're sometimes called, are involved in taking that which has already been conceived and putting it to death, or starving it from that which it needs to survive. And so we need to do some research on this. I know that in the research that I've done just recently on it, I've discovered that the pills that are now being offered to some women by way of birth control are different in their approach than some of the ones that were used in even decades gone by. And so some research on this and some careful consideration of the way in which to practice birth control is certainly a mandatory thing for those who respect human life.
1: Sure, and as you said, there is a vast difference between prevention and termination.
0: Right.
2: It's true.
1: As we close our study, and we appreciate those of you that are watching our program, and we hope and pray that this program has been beneficial to you, I know the psalmist said in Psalm 139 that we have been fearfully and wonderfully made. Don't you think that if people had the opportunity, and I know that there are medical technologies in place for people to view that infant in the womb, but don't you think if people could truly fathom that this is something that God has placed within that womb, they'd have greater appreciation for human life?
2: Well, I think so. And you know, the abortionists many times really are against their seeing heartbeats and certain things about the fetus, because they know there's that mother instinct.
1: That's right.
2: And they want the people to get the abortions. But the Bible teaches human life is, of course, sacred.
1: Very sacred, very sacred. We've got about a minute left. BJ, I was just pondering this thought a minute ago. You know, if over the past 40 years we have aborted 57 million babies, what's to say, you know, down the road, we don't get to the point where we say, you know what, these older, maturing, aging people in our country, you know what, rather than spend money on health care, let's just terminate them. What's the difference?
0: Well, the devaluation of human life leads to the elderly being disrespected as being valuable. Mike, I want to say that seeing the pictures of babies in the womb is incredibly exhilarating. Seeing pictures of aborted fetuses is incredibly devastating. I've seen this. It's hard to think about. People need to do some research and find out what's really going on. This is an absolute travesty, and we need to stop it in this country.
1: Thank you so much for being a part of our program, Brother Elkins. Brother BJ, thank you. And we'll see you next week. God bless you.

Hello, my name is Griffin Collins, and I have an exciting announcement. We will begin releasing a weekly devotional on Facebook titled Matters That Matter. In these weekly devotionals, we will discuss topics that are important and specific to the Lord's Church today. What does the Bible say about trusting others? Am I required to be faithful as a Christian? I pray that you will follow along with us as we explore matters that matter today.

0: Everybody's gonna have a wonderful time up there.
1: Wonderful time up there.
0: Well, everybody's gonna have religion and glory. Everybody's gonna be a singing that story. Everybody's gonna have a wonderful time up there. Oh, glory, hallelujah. Brothers, I reckon in the coming.

Just a thought. What about Noah? What about Noah? Again, another individual, another character in the Bible that you and I know quite well. We know him. This is Noah, the only man that found grace in the eyes of the Lord at the time when only every thought of mankind was evil continually, Genesis chapter 6. But Noah found grace in the eyes of the Lord. Be thankful for Noah. He's the reason you're here. Without Noah, God would have just wiped out mankind. If Noah had followed around everyone else in the world and done the things that they were doing, we would have no hope. Noah gave us hope. Faithful man to God. And because of that faithfulness, God was going to allow Noah and his family to be saved. God is merciful. Wait a minute. Michael, you don't understand the story, I guess, the history account you're talking about. God's going to destroy the world with a flood. Yes, he is. So how is that merciful? It's merciful because God could have just destroyed everything, but he gave it a second chance. Those that died had 100 years plus preaching from Noah on the fact that a flood was coming, on the fact that the only place of salvation is this ark. And if you want to be saved, you need to be inside it. You understand what that's like, because today if you go to the movie theater, you say, I want to go see this movie, and they give you the ticket and it says theater number 16. Can you go to theater number 2 and see the movie at the same time? No. Theater number 2 might be showing a completely different movie at a completely different time. No, the only place that you can find the movie that you paid for is theater number 16 at the time written on your ticket. The only place that Noah and his family and anyone else that wanted to could be saved during that great flood would have been the boat, the ark. And they were warned. Have you heard your parents say before, you can't say I haven't warned you? Oh yeah, absolutely. Sometimes a boss might have to tell an employee, hey, you've got one last chance. And then after they don't do it again, the boss has to say, I have no choice. But you can't say I didn't warn you that this day was coming. God said, I'm not only going to give you a chance, Noah, but I'm going to let you preach the fact that this flood is coming. You know what people did? They made fun of him. To be fair, up to this point in Scripture, how much rain have we seen? How much rain have you and I seen in the Bible? Not a drop. But Noah's saying, the Lord spoke to me. That shouldn't be too far-fetched, considering Adam and Eve had a communication relationship with God. They would commune with him. They would speak with him. That shouldn't be too far-fetched, and yet they thought Noah was crazy. But the day the flood came, the day that first raindrop fell and hit somebody on the face, the day that the earth began to break open and water began to come up like a bathtub, how many people were banging on the ark door, let us in, let us in, let us in, please, please. We understand now, we believe you now, but it's too late. It's too late. The door was shut. Let's say you were told by your parents that you needed to be home at a certain time. And if you weren't home by that time, the doors would be locked, the windows would be locked, and you would be grounded. You'd have to call. They'd come and let you in, but you'd be grounded. So you need to be home before the doors lock. And let's say they made that curfew midnight. 12:01. Can't get in, Mom and Dad. I can't get in. What's going to happen? What's going to happen? They told you. They warned you. They said, you're not in by the time the doors are locked. Sorry. So they arrive right as the dad is locking the front door. Dad, let me in. Son, you're late.
We told you. You need to be on time. It was too late once the door was shut to get into the ark. They had umpteen chances, umpteen years to do this and to say, yes, let's help you build this ark, but they said no. On Judgment Day, God is going to judge. He's going to look at every single human being. And we will be judged by the good and evil things we have done in this life. Things you and I may have even forgotten. And they will be recorded, as they already are, and they will be reread. And we will be told whether or not the door is shut. On Judgment Day, that's it. Well, I have multiple chances. I'm going to live at least for another several years. You don't know that. For what is your life? It is even a vapor. It appeareth for a little time and vanisheth away, James 4, verse 14. Wait a minute, preacher. You mean to tell me that I don't know what's going to happen in my life? But tomorrow I'm going to do this and that. You think you are. You hope you are. Don't count on it. What about Noah? Just a thought.

Hi, I'm David Smith, and this is In a Word. Some years ago, I served in the Army. I did so right after high school and went in and didn't know what I was getting into, really, but I ended up in a position where I basically, as far as my performance of my job, I love my job. I got to spend practically all of my time outside, and I loved it because we spent so much time away from the barracks, away from all those garrison duties, and we spent our time outside doing our work in the woods. We spent every night out there for many nights out of a month, and we did that every year, and for several years we did that. It was enjoyable. And of all the time that I spent out there, both daytime and nighttime, I loved the nighttime. You could sit, and especially where I was able to do some of my work, you could just lay up with your arms folded behind your head, and you could look up into the sky, and you could see stars. Man, you could see the stars. They were beautiful. I loved the darkness. I loved how quiet it was at night. I loved how peaceful it was at night. Especially, I loved looking up and counting the shooting stars as they go across the sky. So I love the nighttime. You know, and it's one thing. I know a lot of other people do the same. My wife is that way. When we go to her parents' house out in the country and we look up and we see the sky and we talk about how wonderful it is, the darkness and what we get to see at night. But there's a big difference in saying that we love a physical darkness, maybe even a celestial darkness. As we look out into the upper atmosphere and we look at the darkness, there's a big difference in that and talking about loving spiritual darkness. And I want you to know that in the Bible, darkness is something as a metaphor that indicates something really bad, and that we ought not love darkness. There's a certain darkness that we ought not love. For example, in Matthew 6, verse 23, Jesus says, "But if thine eye be evil, thy whole body shall be full of darkness. If therefore the light that is in thee be darkness, how great is that darkness?" Notice that darkness in this passage is used as a reference to a lack of self-control. Here's a man that is not able to control the passions of his body. He can't keep them in check. And instead of keeping his body light, it becomes darkness. Darkness here is used for something terrible and bad. In John chapter 3, verse 19, Jesus says, "And this is the condemnation, that light is come into the world, and men love darkness rather than light, because their deeds were evil." Notice that men love darkness, and they have evil deeds, which means here that darkness is connected to evil deeds. Darkness is not something that should be loved according to the Bible. In Acts chapter 26, verse 28, the Bible says, "To open their eyes and to turn them from darkness to light and from the power of Satan unto God, that they may receive forgiveness of sins and inheritance among them which are sanctified by faith that is in me." But now notice that he talks about turning them from darkness to light and from the power of Satan unto God, which means those are parallel statements. To be in darkness is to be under the power of Satan. That's why we ought not love darkness. In Matthew 8:12, Jesus connects darkness to what will be the future outcome of all those who don't live faithfully upon this life, in this earth. He says, "But the children of the kingdom shall be cast into outer darkness. There shall be weeping and gnashing of teeth." In every way, darkness is presented as a metaphor in the Bible for everything that men should abstain from and that they ought not look forward to. So what do we do? How do we counter that? What would be the answer to that? Well, I will tell you that in 2 Corinthians 4:4, the devil wants you to be in darkness. He wants you to dwell in ignorance. And so there are all types of synonyms associated with that, of ignorance and darkness and sinfulness and worldliness. So how do we counter that? Well, we have to come to God. Because in 1 John 1:5, God is light, and in Him is no darkness at all. You want to get out of darkness, you've got to come to God to do that. How do you do it? Well, the gospel call is to come out of the darkness of this world into the kingdom of God's dear Son, according to Colossians 1:13. So the only way that you can hope to escape that kind of darkness is to leave the world and to be a member of the church that you can find in the Bible. And finally, in Psalm 119:105, we are told, "Thy word is a lamp unto my feet, a light unto my path," meaning that the only thing that we have in this life to guide us out of darkness, the kind of darkness we've described today, into the light of God's marvelous truth and His kingdom and to be a member of His family, is to follow the Word of God, because the Word of God is the only thing that shines light in this life. As we, of course, demonstrated, according to Matthew 5, we demonstrate that light by our example. But we've got to get out of darkness. We may lack the darkness and the stars, and we may lack the quietness and the peacefulness of the nighttime, but there's a darkness we ought not love, and that's the darkness of sin. Darkness, what a horrible word. I'm David Smith, and this is In a Word.

thrills. You're younger. All of life is ahead of you. And all I can say to you is, I envy you. Oh, how I would like to go back and start all over with everything that is at your disposal today. With all of the technology, I can't help but think of what is coming down the pike and how it will bless your life. But if I were younger, there are some things that I would want to know. And so I'm going to use these two passages relative to the life of Jesus to share some things from my heart to you. Could I ask that you see these thoughts properly? I'm not speaking down to you as someone older to younger. I just want you to see what I'm saying as someone eye to eye, thinking out loud together, attaching heart to heart. And as someone that has navigated portions of life, I'd like to share some things with you. Now, when we read of these verses, it says that Jesus, as a child, grew strong in spirit, filled with wisdom, and the grace of God was upon him. Letting this passage and verse 52 serve more or less as the guidepost for our thoughts, let me suggest, first of all, that our passage tells us that Jesus grew physically. The passage says that the child grew and became strong. Now, there's some words in the Greek language for strength or power. Eskous is one of them, and that means abilities. It carries the idea of possessing power. The other is dunamis, dynamite, and it carries the idea of exercising power. The word that is translated grew and became strong is more attuned to the first of those, the idea of ability or possessing abilities, possessing power. And so it tells us that Jesus, as a young child, was a child that began to possess strength, possess abilities. As a boy, he grew physically. If I were young again, I would want someone older to remind me that I need to give my attention to my physical development. Paul said in 1 Corinthians chapter 9, I buffet my body daily. Now, you've heard about, I'm sure, the man that read that and said, I buffet my body daily. I've seen some brethren that took it that way, I'm here to tell you. But Paul's word buffet literally means to beat black and blue. I beat myself black and blue, my body black and blue daily. He gave attention to restraint. He gave attention to using his body properly. He told Timothy in 1 Timothy chapter 4, bodily exercise profiteth little. But remember, he did say that bodily exercise profits. I enjoy visiting with individuals that have this special band on their wrist. A bit, it's called. And we have a son that has one, and he will talk about it, and it will measure every step that he takes in the day. And it helps in his exercise regimen. One of these days, I hope to have an Apple Watch when I don't have to have a phone with it. And it, I understand, does the very same thing. There is profit that comes with properly exercising the body.
If I were young again,

0: And I'd want somebody to tell me, now you be sure you take care of your body. Two women were talking. And one said to the other about her husband, my husband has a snapdragon physique. Really? I thought you wanted a Mr. Universe. Well, he has a snapdragon physique. Well, what do you mean? If it ain't snapped, it's a dragon. One day you're going to understand what that means. But if you give attention to exercise, you'll be less apt to snap, and there'll be a lot less a dragon. Now, I want to say two things to our younger folks relative to the body, and I want you to hear what I have to say. Number one, your body does not belong to you. And your use of that body needs to be filtered by that thought, through that thought. Your body does not belong to you. In 1 Corinthians chapter 6, the Apostle Paul is talking about the use of the body. And in point of fact, in the chapter, he quotes a motto that was going around, meats for the belly, belly for the meats. Let me tell you what he meant by that, or what the motto meant. God has given me an appetite, and God has provided meats to satisfy the appetites. So I can satisfy the appetites by eating whatever I want to eat. And in context, Paul was talking about that little three-letter word that we blush whenever we say it if we're older, and that you jest at if you're younger, that three-letter word that starts with S and ends with X. And what is it? See, you won't even say it. He's talking about sex. And some were in his day using this model to say, God has given me sexual appetites, and he's given me the means for fulfilling those sexual appetites. And so it's okay for me to fulfill my sexual appetites any way I wish. But in that context, and flowing from that motto, the Apostle Paul goes on to say, wait a minute, the body is not for sexual immorality, but, listen to this, for the Lord. Your body doesn't belong to you. It belongs to Jesus. It belongs to God. And so in the same context, verse 19 of 1 Corinthians 6, do you not know that your body is the temple of the Holy Spirit who is in you, whom you have from God? Hear it. And you are not your own. Therefore glorify your God in your body. You need to know that your body is not yours. And thus the challenge of Romans chapter 12, verse 2. Present your bodies as a living sacrifice, holy, acceptable unto God, which is your spiritual or reasonable service. Now you need to hear that. And you need to know when you are challenged in the locker room. You need to know when you are challenged in the back seat of a date. You need to know when you are in moments of privacy by yourself in front of a computer screen that your body does not belong to you. It belongs to Jesus, and it's to be used to glorify Him. The second thing that I want to say about the body is, it's not going to last forever. Your body is frail. It will grow old and decay. In fact, 2 Corinthians chapter 4, verse 16 says, the outward man, the body, is decaying. It's growing old. What are these things on the face of your mama and daddy, these lines? What are those things called? They're called wrinkles. Do you know where they come from? Well, you see, what happens when you get older, the buoyancy of the skin and cellular structure of this bodily organ is not what it used to be. And the weight of gravity is pushing down, and as a result, all these lines begin to form, and you can do whatever you want to do, and they're just not going to go away. They're going to be there and even get deeper. You heard about the guy that had to go to bifocals, and so they asked him, do you want regular bifocals, or do you want the non-line, no-line bifocals? He said, I want the no-line bifocals. He said, at my age, with all these wrinkles, who needs more lines? Your body is frail, and it will not last forever. Ecclesiastes chapter 3, verse 20 tells us, all are from dust, and all return to dust. I go back to the Old Testament book of Daniel, and in Daniel chapter 10, I read these words and how appropriate they are for our point of at hand. I was left alone when I saw this great vision, and no strength remained in me. My vigor was turned to frailty in me, and I retained no strength. No strength, vigor turned to frailty. Those days are coming for you. So remember, your body is not yours. Use it well. And when you do become a man or a woman of age, you can reflect on how you have used this tent for the glory of Jesus and have few regrets. So Jesus grew strong physically. But let me hasten to say that our passage goes on to say that Jesus developed also, as Luke chapter 2 verse 40 says, emotionally. He became strong, and it says he became strong in spirit. If we were visiting with a bunch of philosophers, they would say man is a dichotomous being. What? A dichotomous being, meaning man has two major components to his makeup. There's an outward man, body. There's an inward man, spirit or soul. And that's exactly what we read in 2 Corinthians chapter 4, verses 16 through 18. We faint not, for though our outward man body is decaying, yet our inward man, soul, spirit, is being renewed day by day. And so there's two parts to you and to me, as there was to Jesus. There was his physical component, and he grew strong there in his physical prowess. But there's also this inward man, this spiritual, if you please, this emotional component of man. And Jesus grew in that facet as well. Instead of emotion, a lot of times we like to use the word heart, or we like to use the word feelings. And so Jesus grew in his physical prowess, and he grew in his feelings, emotions, his heart. Perhaps you've heard me tell it before, but it is my favorite of all stories. And it goes right along with this idea of having the right kind of heart, feelings, emotions. There was a little boy of dark complexion, and he wanted to go to the circus. He went to the circus, paid his fare, walked in, and there the first thing he saw was a clown. And the clown had a handful of helium-filled balloons. And so to peddle his wares, the clown would take one of the balloons from the bunch, And he would let the string go, and this helium-filled balloon would just soar up into the clouds and disappear. He'd take another one. He'd take a red balloon, and it would fly and disappear. And he would take a yellow balloon, and it would fly and disappear. And he would take a white balloon, and he would let it go, and it would fly and disappear. And this little boy of darker complexion came up and pulled on the clown's breeches legs, and he said, "Mr. Clown," he said, if you let that black balloon go, would it fly as high as the others?" And the clown, astute in wisdom, said, "Oh, yes, son. It's not the color of the balloon. It's what's on the inside that determines how high it flies." Isn't that true with life? It doesn't matter how light or how dark the complexion of your skin. It's what's on the inside that determines how high you fly. And so the Bible gives a great deal of attention to the emotions, the feelings, the spirit. "Keep your heart with all diligence, for out of it are the issues of life," Proverbs 4, verse 23. If our heart, feelings, emotions, if our heart does not condemn us, we have confidence, peace before God. 1 John chapter 3, verse 21. Jesus grew in his emotions, his heart, spirit. You and I need to give attention to the same. So, I would like to say two things about your emotions. First of all, as someone a little older to someone a little younger, I would like to say that your emotions must energize your faith. And let me say that again. Your emotions must energize your faith. I say that from experience as well as from Bible teaching. There was a time in our history when a great deal of attention was given to the logical. And that's great. But so much attention was given to the logical, the emotional was ushered to the back burner. And we became more a people with a head religion than with a heart religion. And that's not good. Jesus addressed that in Matthew 15, verses 8 and 9. When he said, "These people honoreth me with their lips, but their heart is far from me." And so we got ourselves into this, okay, I'll use a young people's term. We got ourselves into this funk where we had to do everything just exactly right, and we did it so logically right that the emotions weren't involved, and we ended up not doing it right at all. Because it's not just doing it in truth, it's doing it in spirit and in truth. Isn't that what John 4, 24 says? And so there has to be the balance. If I were younger, I would want to hear that. I am to be a man, a woman of deep faith in God. But my feelings must energize my faith so that my faith is something that has feelings. We should not be ashamed to weep as people of faith. We should not be ashamed to offer our shoulder to someone else that is weeping as people of faith. We should not be ashamed to laugh as people of faith. We should not be afraid to be challenged as people of faith. As people of faith, our feelings should energize that faith. But secondly, I want to say this about our emotions, feelings, growing in spirit. Your feelings must be supervised by your faith. Never allow yourself to evolve into a religion or a spiritual concept of, I have such deep feelings for Jesus, I am what God wants me to do, to be. Feelings are a part, but the feelings must be supervised by faith. Remember Romans 10:17, faith comes by hearing, hearing by the word of God. And so a faith that is Bible-based must supervise and give guidance to my feelings. Remember what Paul said in Romans chapter 10, verses 2 and 3? I bear them witness, they have a zeal for God, feelings, but not according to knowledge. And do you remember what he said about those people? They sought to establish a righteousness of their own and did not subject themselves to the righteousness of God. Now, I want you to listen real carefully if you're younger. What I'm talking about right now is the wind behind the sail of the community church craze that you know all about. It exists today because there was a time when we had faith but didn't show a lot of feelings. And it exists today because people have backed away from that extreme with another extreme of giving more attention to feelings than to faith. Faith without feelings? No. Feelings without faith? No. Neither are right. There must be an adequate and equal blend of both to grow in spirit, emotionally, the way we should. Jesus grew physically, emotionally. Our passage continues. We see that Jesus also grew educationally. Verse 40 says, he grew and became strong in spirit. And then it says, filled with wisdom. Filled with wisdom. Filled. It translates plerao. I love to illustrate the word plerao with a cup of Coca-Cola. Now see if y'all have done this. You ever taken a cup or a glass and poured Coca-Cola into the cup? What do you get when that happens? You get a little bit of Coke and a whole lot of what? A whole lot of fizz, right? A whole lot of fizz. Here's a physics major. Get a whole lot of fizz. Now, if you're like me, you back up, you let the fizz come down, and you have about that much Coke. Well, that's just not going to satisfy me. And so what do? You pour more Coke. There's an athlete. He's not going to be satisfied with just a little bit of Coke. So you pour more Coke, and what do you get? More fizz. And so you back up, let the fizz go down, and what do? More Coke. And then what do you get? More fizz. And you just keep the process going, don't you? Until you finally get that Coke all the way to the top of the cup. You ever done that? You ever done it to where if you just put one more drop, it would overflow? That's being filled to the point of overflowing. And that's plerao. That's the word filled in this passage. Jesus was filled to the point of overflowing with wisdom. Now in 1 Corinthians chapter 2, there are two types of wisdom contrasted. There is wisdom that comes from the Spirit, or wisdom from God. And then 1 Corinthians 2 verse 4 and verse 5 talks about human wisdom, or the wisdom of men. The wisdom that Jesus is growing in to the point of overflowing in Luke 2 verse 40 is human wisdom, the wisdom of men. He did not receive wisdom from the Spirit until his anointing, and wasn't anointed with the Holy Spirit until in his 30s when he was baptized, Matthew 3 verse 16. And so I'm reading of Jesus advancing, if you please, educationally with the wisdom of man. You and I need to give attention to education as well. Colossians 3:16 says, "Let the word of Christ dwell in you richly with all wisdom." I don't need to step back and let the Holy Spirit, wait on the Holy Spirit to fill me with wisdom. No, I need to educate myself with the teachings of the Word of God. Ephesians 5 says, understand what the will of the Lord is. Only way to do that is to study, grow educationally. And so, if I were younger, I would want someone to impress upon me the importance of a good education. Many of you are homeschooled. That is marvelous. We have two grandchildren that are homeschooled. How are you? Oh, you're not waving and saying hi. You're telling me what? 10 minutes? From being homeschooled or stepping into the public sector and being schooled in public schools, never be satisfied. Advance into further education. That further education may be in the realm of technology, in the realm of mechanics, in the realm of academics, but constantly invest in yourself and in your education. I want to say two things about your education. Number one, do not let your education separate you from other people. By making you think you're different than they. In John chapter 7, the academic snobs of Jesus' day made this statement about the Lord. John 7:15. How does this man know letters, seeing he has never studied? Now, that doesn't mean that Jesus had never cracked a book. So don't take that verse home to your mama and tell your mama that you don't have to do homework because Jesus never studied. That means literally he had never studied in their academic schools or circles. And so in their snobbery, they were saying, well, how does he know all of this? He never went to any of our schools. And their education had separated them from the rest of mankind. Don't you ever let your education do that. Hello, world. I have a BA, an MA, and a PhD, the young man said as he steps out into the with a diploma into his first job. 1 week into the job, life pushed him down to the ground and said, now, son, let me teach you the rest of the alphabet. You're going to find that education can separate you from others or connect you with others. Let it do the latter. The second thing I want to say about education is, do not let your book learning, your education, elevate you above God. There are so many that step into the collegiate circles and go to sit under the feet of this atheistic professor And in a matter of 6 weeks, their faith is absolutely shattered and ripped from their hearts. There are so many individuals that step into adulthood, and because of what the world is teaching them, they think themselves smarter than God, if there is a God. And it's happened before. You go all the way back to Romans chapter 1. And in Romans chapter 1, what does it say about these people? It says, professing to be wise, smart, they became fools. They thought they were smart folks when in reality they were just full of ignorance. And this is the context that tells us that they did not want God in their knowledge. And this is the context that talks about a lifestyle that is, and I quote, error against nature. Shameful, not fitting, unrighteous, immoral. This is the context that's talking about the LGBTQ agenda. Individuals all the way back there were elevating themselves above what God says, what God thinks, what God knows, and not wanting God in their knowledge so that they could gratify their sexual appetites with whom they desired. And that's why this movement is so afoot on college campuses and high school campuses, because they're schools and places of learning. Don't let your education elevate you above God. Jesus advanced next spiritually. It says, the grace of God, verse 40, was upon him. I'll just give you the passage to take home and consider, Ephesians 2, verses 4 through 7. In that passage, you will read and circle, hopefully, the word grace 3 times. But you will also find and hopefully underline the 3 components that make for the grace of God. He was rich in mercy according to his great love wherewith he loved. And then you read a little later about the riches of his kindness. Mercy, love, kindness constitute the grace of God. Jesus had the mercy, the love, the kindness of God upon him. He grew spiritually. In fact, verse 52 says, he increased in favor with God. The word translated favor in verse 52, the word translated grace in verse 40 are the same root word, charis, and it's the word for grace. So Jesus advanced spiritually. You and I also need to give attention to our spiritual development. Our relationship with God. I'm reminded of the little boy who had a brand new sister brought home from the hospital. And so daddy placed that little sister into the bassinet. Daddy and mama looked on. And the little boy stepped up on his tiptoes and he looked up over the rail and he said to this little new sister, he said, now, he said, you tell me all about God before you forget. You and I should love the Lord our God with all of our heart, with all of our soul, with all of our mind, with all of our strength. We need to be giving attention to our spiritual development. I want to say 2 things about our spirituality. Number one, your spirituality will be the product of God's involvement in your life. You will not be a spiritual person just because you are a good person or just because you come from excellent heritage or a good family. Your spirituality will be the product of God's involvement in your life. Ephesians 1 verse 3, blessed be the God and Father of our Lord and Savior Jesus Christ, who hath blessed us with every spiritual blessing in the heavenly places in Christ. Your spirituality hinges on what God has done for you and is doing for you. Take the time to go to Romans chapter 5. And in Romans chapter 5, read about the gift. The gift. It compares Adam to Jesus. And here's Adam with one offense, sin, resulting in condemnation. Here is Jesus, resulting in a good life and the consequence, the gift. Adam, one offense, sin, condemnation. Jesus, what does that mean? I'm done? Okay. Jesus giving the gift. The gift is the gift of righteousness. I'm right with God because God gives me the ability, the opportunity to be right with Him based upon what Jesus has done when I do what He tells me to do for that gift to be ushered into my life. So, your spirituality will be the result of God's involvement in your life. The second thing I wanted to say was your spirituality should involve you in the lives of others. If any man be overtaken in any trespass, you who are spiritual, restore such a one. Galatians 6:1. Well, I wish we had the time to talk about Jesus growing socially and your friends, but I'd just leave on these two notes. Number one, your friends will be the most powerful influence in your life. Choose them well. And number two, never forget to be a friend to Jesus who said, you're my friend if you do whatsoever I've commanded you. If I were younger, some things I would want to hear. Thank you for your time.
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2: May I talk to you about a better life? If I even mentioned her name, she would be upset with me. You see, what I want to talk about is a precious woman who goes about serving others, helping others, being kind to others, Christ-like in spirit, and yet such a meek, quiet person. She wouldn't want any credit. She would not want her name mentioned at all. She goes to see the sick. She carries food at times, maybe just a snack, something as an expression of her love. She will oftentimes write notes, precious, treasured notes, of encouragement to a young person or to an older one that maybe has done something that she's noticed and she just wants to offer her praise. She oftentimes, as far as gospel meetings is concerned, and lectureships and vacation Bible schools, you'll see her taking notes. And she'll often mention how much that lesson helped her. I could go on, but I mention all of these things merely to say, if we want the best life possible, let us walk in her shoes. Let's follow her example, because she's following Christ. She's living a spiritual life. She's what? Striving diligently to listen to hear, and follow what God has said in His Word. Paul, in writing to Timothy, spoke about many women who were encouragement, such a great deal of support and encouragement to them and their work, and how that often they were meek and quiet, or they went about their business, as it were, behind the scenes, not wanting credit themselves. A Senate sermon that I remember of years past went something like this: we can do some great things when it really doesn't matter who gets the credit. The mindset of Christians is we're trying to glorify Christ. We're trying to exalt Him. It isn't our names that need mentioning. It isn't credit that we desire nor deserve, but Jesus Christ. I'm tempted to give her name. Oh, but I won't. But I want us to follow her steps for the best life possible.

Hello there. This is your Daily Lift from the Gospel Broadcasting Network. On the evening of December 29, 1972, Eastern Airlines Flight 401 crashed into the Florida Everglades, killing 101 people. Any time a passenger plane crashes, it grabs our attention because so many lives are affected by the tragedy. But what makes this crash even more tragic is that it was completely avoidable. While preparing to land in Miami, the co-pilot noticed that a light bulb on the instrument panel was not working and he tried to replace it. Unsuccessful in his attempts to remove the bad bulb, the airplane was placed on autopilot, and the pilot himself left his seat to assist the co-pilot. However, somehow in the process, the autopilot was accidentally disengaged, and while the pilot and co-pilot worked at replacing a light bulb, the plane slowly descended and crashed. Think of it. 101 people died because more attention was given to a light bulb than flying and landing the plane. Sad indeed. But every day, mistakes more monumental than this take place. In fact, someone right now may unwittingly be in a descent that will lead to destruction if he or she continues to devote attention to things of lesser importance. Do you think people will someday meet God unprepared because they gave their attention to lesser things? Jobs, family, entertainment, social status, schooling, pleasure, wealth, all have their place, but not at the expense of the proverbial safe landing. Friends, don't get so caught up with the distractions of this world that you fail to land safely. May God bless you. And have a great day.

0: The devil is going to do everything he can to tempt you and cause you to be lost. But my friend, you can overcome the devil and you can win this great spiritual battle. In Revelation chapter 12, we see a great scene where there is a battle and the armies of God are battling Satan and his foes, and all that being spiritual, no doubt. But there is a lesson to be learned from that on how Christians in the first century and we today can overcome the devil. Listen to the words of Revelation 12 verse 11. The Bible says they overcame him by the blood of the Lamb, by the word of their testimony, and they did not love their lives unto the death. Here we see a threefold plan for overcoming Satan. First of all, you have the sacrifice of Jesus by the blood of the Lamb. Then you have the Scripture, the word of their testimony, and then you have self-sacrifice. They did not love their lives unto the death. How is it today that we can overcome the devil? By the same plan. We first of all have to come in contact with the blood of the Lamb. My friends, Jesus taught in Matthew 26, verse 28, as he instituted the Lord's Supper, "This is my blood of the new covenant, which was shed for many for the forgiveness of sin." Jesus shed his blood so that we could have salvation. Ephesians 2, verse 13, Colossians 1, verse 20, we are redeemed by the blood of the Lamb. Hebrews 9, verse 22 says, "Without the shedding of blood, there's no forgiveness of sins." Well, how does the blood of the Lamb help anyone? Jesus made the ultimate sacrifice, Hebrews 10, verse 12. He gave his life as a sacrifice for us, Hebrews 2, verse 9. But I must contact the blood of Jesus in obedience to the gospel. The point at which we do that is found in the New Testament as baptism. Acts 22, verse 16, Paul was told to arise and be baptized and wash away his sins, calling on the name of the Lord. If the blood of Jesus was shed for the remission of sins, Paul received forgiveness at the point of baptism, then we can know that they unite at that point in God's plan. So if a person has obeyed the gospel, he has been cleansed from sin and is free from the stranglehold, from the death hold that Satan has on him. But it doesn't stop there. You must also overcome the devil as they did by the word of their testimony. The word of their testimony was the gospel they lived by, the inspired word which was given to them, which we now have in the Bible. If we are going to overcome Satan, we must utilize the power of God's Word. Romans 1:16 says, "It's God's power unto salvation." It is the light that illuminates our path so that we don't walk in sin. Psalm 119:105. It is that which is able to break up the hard ground, Hosea 10, verse 12, and turn it into good soil. It is that, my friends, which is able to buy the truth. Help us to buy the truth and never sell it. Proverbs 23, verse 23. But not only must we overcome Satan by the blood of the Lamb, by the word of their testimony, the Scripture, the Bible also teaches to overcome Satan, we must also have self-sacrifice. They did not love their lives unto the death, and neither should we. If we are going to win the battle, we have to say to ourselves, life is not about me. You were bought at a price, therefore glorify God in your body and your spirit, which are His. 1 Corinthians 6, verses 19 and 20. Jesus taught us, if any man desires to come after me, let him deny
1: himself. It's 11 o'clock. 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
2: It's 71 degrees.
3: We're going to continue our Red Letter Living series tonight, and we're going to look at a passage that is very familiar, if you will, something that you've probably heard a lot of lessons about, but it is my prayer that this lesson will affect you in a variety of different ways and perhaps reveal to you some of the importance of practicing humility in our lives as Christians. But before we go into our lesson tonight, let's go to God in prayer. Lord, we are thankful that we have the opportunity to open your word and study your word, Lord. We are thankful that we have the ability to be humble. We pray that we can practice that ability more often, Lord, that we can shine our Christian light through the humility that we demonstrate in the life that we live as Christians. Thank you for the opportunity that we have tonight. It's in Jesus' name that we pray. Amen. Now, as you look throughout the entirety of the Bible, from the book of Genesis all the way to the book of Revelation, and you explore the various passages that discuss the concept of humility that we are to demonstrate as New Testament Christians as we are imitating Christ our Savior. Perhaps one of the most familiar verses, or perhaps the first verse that comes to your mind, is Luke chapter 14 and verse 11. When Jesus, as he is sitting at a feast with a group of Pharisees, says, "For whoever exalts himself will be humbled, and he who humbles himself will be exalted." Now, it's my goal tonight to take this passage and explore it on a deeper level, perhaps uncover some deeper realizations of the goals that we should share when it comes to practicing humility in our lives as New Testament Christians. But I want to begin with a parable. The parable is told about two old goats. And one day they were walking together when they came to a narrow pass. In fact, this pass was so narrow that only one goat could go at a time. But they had got themselves in a little bit of a predicament, you see. So the goats said to one another, "What shall we do?" You see, one goat was going to have to take a step back for the good of the other goat. Now, if they were humans, they would have been fighting over who was going to go and who wasn't going to go. If they were humans, they probably would have just butted heads and knocked one off the ledge and the other one would have walked through. But I'm telling you, sometimes I think goats have more sense than some humans. So finally they came to a decision. They decided that one of the goats was going to have to lay down. So one of the goats was going to have to lay down so that the other goat could walk across him and enter through this narrow pass. Now, if they were humans, they would have been fighting over who was going to lie down and who was going to walk through. But one of the goats willingly laid down so that the other goat could walk across him into this narrow pass. And then once he had walked through this narrow pass, he too stood up and walked through the narrow pass as well. Now, it may seem like a simple parable, but I tell you this parable to reveal to you a truth about the Christian life. Sometimes, well, most of the time, we have to be willing to take a step back so that others can pass through for their own good. Do you struggle with humility? I think we all struggle with humility. It's one of those things that we all struggle with. And it's because we all want to be the best, right? We want to be the best dealer in the dealership. We want to be the best worker in the store. We want to be the best teacher in the school. We want to be the best at everything. We want to have the best seats. We want to have the best seats at the football, the basketball, the baseball game, at the dance recital. We want to have the best seats. No matter where we go, we want to have the best seats at church. We want to have the best parking spots. That's why when you go to Walmart, sometimes you have to wait 15 to 20 minutes in the aisle as you wait for somebody to wait for another car to pull out so that they can take their parking spot. Burns you alive. But we want the best parking spots. We want the best everything. I guess we're not much different than the Pharisees. You see, in Matthew chapter 23 and verse 6, Jesus said of those Pharisees, they love the best places at feasts, the best seats in the synagogues. And then I remember an encounter in Mark chapter 10 when two of the apostles are fighting over who's going to be the greatest in the kingdom, who's going to have the best seat in the kingdom. And I remember what Jesus asked of them, "What do you want me to do for you?" What do they say? "Grant us that we may sit one on your right hand and the other on your left in your glory." Wow. What humility, right? Even the apostles struggled with this thing that we call humility. So when Jesus said, "He who humbles himself will be exalted, but he who exalts himself shall be humbled," what's he saying? Why is it important for us as Christians to always sit in the seat of the humble, to always take the last seat? Turn with me to Luke chapter 14. Luke chapter 14 in your Bibles. That's where we're going to be tonight. Luke chapter 14. As we begin Luke chapter 14, we see that our Lord and Savior Jesus Christ has been invited to a dinner at the house of one of the rulers of the Pharisees, and he's been invited to this dinner on a specific day. Now, this is important. He's been invited to this dinner on the Sabbath day. And if you notice, verse 1 of Luke chapter 14, the Bible tells us that these Pharisees are watching Jesus closely. Now, why are they watching Jesus closely? I mean, after all, they're the ones who invited him to this dinner in the first place. Do you believe in coincidences? I'm not much of a believer in coincidences. You see, these Pharisees sit Jesus right before or next to a man who is struggling with a condition called dropsy. Now, dropsy is the modern equivalent of something we call edema, where you have the cavities and the tissues of your body fill up with excess of fluid. That's what this man has. And they invite Jesus to this dinner on the Sabbath day, and they sit him next to this man who is struggling with this condition. Is this a setup? And the Bible doesn't specifically say that, but I would imagine that it's another effort by these Pharisees to try to attempt to trip Jesus up like they had done time and time before and failed to do. And imagine Jesus sitting here. Because what's a no-no in the eyes of the Pharisees? A no-no in the eyes of Pharisees is working, especially healing somebody, on the Sabbath day. But I can't even

one of them said a word. So Jesus goes a little bit further in verse 5, and he says, which of you, having a donkey or an ox that has fallen into a pit, will not immediately pull him out on the Sabbath day? Now, this may seem a little bit insensitive. It may seem that Jesus is talking about this man with dropsy as if he is a donkey or an ox that has fallen into a pit. But that's not the point. The point is, Jesus is saying to them, listen, if you come across somebody who is hurting, who is in need on the Sabbath, are you not going to stop and help them? Even an animal. The Bible tells us that Jesus goes on and he heals this man, and apparently this man gets up from the table and goes back to his merry way. There must have been some commotion, but after this commotion ceases, Jesus sees something that he doesn't like. He sees that these Pharisees who are at this dinner table with him are jockeying for the best position at the table. They want the seats of honor, and they're fighting over those seats. And so Jesus uses this opportunity to tell, in the words of Luke, a parable. Now, it's not a parable in the traditional sense of the word that we would believe parables to be. It's more of a story that Jesus uses in order to teach a lesson about something that we all struggle with, humility. And I'm going to invite you to begin reading with me in verse 7 of Luke chapter 14. So he told a parable to those who were invited when he noted how they chose the best places. And what did he say to them? When you are invited by anyone to a wedding feast, do not sit down in the best place, lest one more honorable than you be invited by him. And he who invited you and him come and say to you, give place to this man. And then you begin with shame to take the lowest place. But when you're invited, go and sit down in the lowest place, so that when he who invited you comes, he may say to you, friend, go up higher. Now that's important. Then you will have glory in the presence of those who sit at the table with you. I'd circle this verse. For whoever exalts himself will be humbled, and he who humbles himself will be exalted. Then he also said to him who invited him, when you give a dinner or a supper, do not ask your friends, your brothers, your relatives, nor rich neighbors, lest they also invite you back and you be repaid. But when you give a feast, invite the poor, the maimed, the lame, and the blind. And you will be blessed because they cannot repay you, for you shall be repaid at the resurrection of the just. And then Jesus goes on into transition into telling the parable of the Great Supper, which we covered last week when we were talking about the effect that excuses have on our lives as Christians. But when Jesus says there in verse 11, for whoever exalts himself will be humbled, and he who humbles himself will be exalted. Let me ask you a question. What's he trying to teach? I think Jesus is saying simply, if you start out arrogantly, God is going to humble you. But if you start out humble, God will exalt you. And if you don't believe in that biblical principle, go over to Daniel chapter 4 sometime and read about a man by the name of King Nebuchadnezzar who had everything that he could ever want, but God brought him down because he started out arrogantly. You see, by saying this in verse 11, Jesus is teaching a lesson that goes against the grain of every single culture, of every single generation since the beginning of time. It is better to be humble than to be the best. You see, according to our Lord, the best seat in the house is the last seat. Notice verse 10 with me. But when you're invited, go and sit down in the lowest place, so that when he who invited you comes, he may say to you, friend, go up higher. Then you will have glory in the presence of those who sit at the table with you. Now, when Jesus makes this statement here in Luke chapter 14 and verse 10, he has so much more in mind than just a setting at a wedding feast. In fact, as I mentioned before, Luke refers to this as a parable. What's a parable? A parable is an earthly story with a heavenly meaning. So in the words of Jesus here in Luke chapter 14 and the verses 7 through 14, what is the heavenly meaning of his message? If you try to force yourself into a place of honor, you will be exalted. But if you're willing to take the last seat, or as he would say, the lowest place, then God will exalt you. God is going to bring you to a higher place.
There's a quote.

0: that is often associated with the famous Green Bay Packers head coach Vince Lombardi. But it actually originated with the former UCLA head football coach by the name of Red Sanders. And that quote goes a little bit like this. Winning isn't the only thing, it is everything. Now, you've probably heard that quote before. But when you think about the theme behind that quote, you realize that the mantra of that quote is something that has become the theme of the world that we live in. You're either a winner or a loser. The world tells you that you need to be a winner. You need to be number one. And if you're not, then you're a loser. But I'm here to tell you tonight, there is a difference between winning in the eyes of the world and winning in the eyes of God. How do we win in the eyes of God? We are humble. You see, the number one driving factor in any sport, it doesn't matter what it is winning. Because if you're not winning, you're losing. And if you're losing, you're getting fired. But when you try to take that philosophy and apply it to your life that you're trying to live as a Christian, you're trying to be a child of God, you're trying to imitate Christ in everything that you do, you can't do it. Because Mark chapter 9 and in verse 35 says, if anyone desires to be first, he shall be last of all and servant of all. You can go in any number of bookstores and you can pick up any self-help book that you want to pick up. I'll tell you what it's about. Go be yourself, go be number one, go be a winner. You can look on Google, you can look up any keys to success that you could possibly ever want to look up. I'll tell you what they say. Go be the best, go be a winner, go be number one. But here's Jesus, the King of Kings, the Lord of Lords, the King of the kingdom that we live in, the most important person to ever live. And he's sitting at this dinner table with Pharisees who are concerned about being number one. And what's he say to them? Go sit in the lowest place. He says, don't go for number one, go for last. Why? Because that is the place where God can exalt you. But according to the Lord, the best seat is also the seat of learning. Would you agree with this statement? Sometimes I think we are more willing to take shortcuts to get to the top rather than work our way to the top. And here's the problem with that philosophy in life. You're going to miss out on all the invaluable lessons that you're going to learn from your life as you are trying to walk with Christ and make it to the top. The problem is that all of these things that try to lure you and tempt you into different ways, you're going to fail to learn the lessons that life by its very design teaches. And I think about Proverbs chapter 1 and in verse 5. Perhaps you do as well. A wise man will hear and increase learning. And a man of understanding will attain wise counsel. If you want to be wise, if you want to be knowledgeable in the eyes of the Lord, then you're going to attain wise counsel. What about two verses later in Proverbs chapter 1 and in verse 7? The fear of the Lord is the beginning of knowledge. Do you want to be knowledgeable? Do you want to be wise? Do you want to have wisdom? The fear of the Lord is the beginning of that wisdom. There's a man by the name of Dave Thomas. Perhaps you've heard of him before. He was the founder and CEO of the fast food restaurant Wendy's. And the story goes that one day he was asked about his work ethic. And Dave Thomas said in response to that question, I got my MBA long before I got my GED. Now, here's an interesting facet about Dave Thomas's life. He never graduated from high school and he never graduated from college. According to him, his graduation garments was the knee-length apron that he wore at Wendy's every single day that he worked there. But then he went on to say, at Wendy's, an MBA doesn't mean Master's of Business Administration. An MBA means mop bucket attitude. Can we apply that to the kingdom? Can we learn a spiritual lesson from that? I'll tell you what, I think that we need more Christians who had that desire to learn their spiritual MBA. I think we need more Christians who are willing to do the jobs that nobody else is willing to do. I mean, that doesn't mean that you have to pick up a physical mop in a physical mop bucket. That's not what I'm saying. There's a child over there who doesn't have a father figure in their life. Go be a consistent, strong figure in their life. There's a person over there that never had a spiritual influencer in their life. Go be that influencer. There's a mother over there. She's a widow. She has three children. She's struggling to make ends meet. Go help her. There's an elderly man or an elderly woman over there. They don't have many people to talk to anymore. It's a little bit lonely. Go make them feel loved. Go make them feel valued. Go be their brother or their sister in Christ. Talk to them. If we have Christians who are not willing to do the jobs that nobody else wants to do, the jobs that oftentimes pay the biggest dividends in the kingdom, if we have Christians who are not willing to do those jobs, what separates us from these Pharisees who are jockeying for the same position, the best position at the table? The answer is nothing. But the true answer is we have people who don't want to sit in the learning seat. It goes against our very nature to be taught a lesson. And you may think, well, you know, I've reached a point in my life where I've learned all the lessons that I can learn. You're wrong. God has many more lessons that he will teach you. But you got to be willing to humble yourself, practice that humility, and sit in the learning seat from time to time. But the third seat, the best seat in the house, is the Lord's seat. Now, while Jesus is sitting here and he's watching all of this commotion unfold before his eyes, he's watching all of these Pharisees fight for the best seats at the table, the seats of honor, as they would say. Where do you think our Jesus was sitting? I'll tell you where he was sitting. Our Jesus was sitting in the last seat, because that's who our Jesus was. He humbled himself. He humbled himself even to the point of the death on the cross. Turn with me to Philippians chapter 2. Philippians chapter 2. I want to read verses 5 through 8 with you. Let this mind be in you, which was also in Christ Jesus, who being in the form of God, did not consider it robbery to be equal with God. Notice verse 7. But made himself of no reputation, taking the form of a bondservant and coming in the likeness of men. That is the greatest verse that sums up the humility that we ought to demonstrate as Christians. Let's read it again. But made himself of no reputation. We're talking about the Son of God. Taking the form of a bondservant and coming in the likeness of men. Now notice this. And being found in appearance as a man, he humbled himself and became obedient to the point of death, even the death of the cross. Our Jesus humbled himself time and time again because that's who he was. As I was writing this outline, I started to think about all the various temptations that we sometimes face when it comes to having that temptation to want to be the best, to be number one, to forsake all other things, including God. And I think I've come to a conclusion that you really can categorize, if you will, those temptations into four separate categories. The first is fortune or wealth. We have this great temptation in our lives to be number one, to be the best, because we want to be the wealthiest. The second is power or influence. We want to be the best. We want to be number one because we want to have the most power. We want to have the most influence over people. The third is fame or popularity. We want to be the best. We want to be number one because nobody's going to know our name if we're not. And the fourth is pleasure or desire. We have this great desire to see ourselves on the mountaintop. No matter what it takes to get there, even if that means forsaking God. But how did John define temptation? In 1 John chapter 2 and verse 16, he said, "For all that is in the world, the lust of the flesh, the lust of the eyes, and the pride of life, is not of the Father, but is of the world." You see, John categorizes these temptations into three simple categories: the lust of the flesh, the lust of the eyes, and the pride of life. And he says that these categories and these temptations are not of God. They are of the world. We as Christians are not called to be of the world. We are called to be of God. And if we're going to be of God, if we're going to be holy, if we're going to be sanctified and righteous, we must resist this urge and this temptation to be the best and place ourselves in the seat of Jesus Christ, the humble seat, and be willing to humble ourselves. Jesus Christ was willing to humble himself. I think about this scene that's painted here for Luke chapter 14. They're jockeying for the best positions at the table, the best seats in their mind. But what's the one seat that they don't want? The Lord's seat. They don't want to sit in the seat of the humble. But our Jesus humbled himself. And because he humbled himself, God has exalted him to the right hand of the throne of God. Hebrews chapter 2 and verse 9. And I want to leave you with this. If you don't hear anything else, hear this. If we're going to practice the same humility that Jesus Christ practiced, if we're going to live with him in eternity one day, we got to walk where Jesus walked. We got to stand where Jesus stood. We got to act where Jesus acted. We got to speak where Jesus spoke. We have to sit where Jesus sat. And that was in the seat of the humble. But too often, we're not willing to sit in the seat of the humble because we want to be the best. If you're going to be the best in the eyes of God, you got to sit in the seat of the humble. Why is it important for us as Christians to sit in the humble seat? It's a simple answer. Because that's where Jesus Christ sat. And I'm going to sit where my Savior sat. I'm going to stand where my Savior stood. I'm going to speak where my Savior spoke. Because I'm going to be a Christian. And I want to be like him more and more each and every single day. Even if that means humbling myself, just as Christ humbled himself. Are you willing tonight to forsake all other things in this world and give your life to God? Because if you are, the great invitation is extended to you at this moment. The great invitation to become a child of God. There is no invitation like it. It is an invitation to partake in the great feast. To be a member of his church. To live in eternity with him. And if you're willing to make that decision tonight, don't leave this room before you make the decision to become a child of God. Or maybe you are a Christian. And you need to take a step back. You want to look at the perspective of your life and you realize that it's not where God would have it to be. And you want to make your life right in the eyes of God. We can try to help you. We'll pray for you. We'll encourage you. We'll try to do everything that we can to help you. If you have any spiritual need at all tonight, come as we stand and as we sing.
1: It's 11:27.
2: Hello, my name is Griffin Collins and I have an exciting announcement. We will begin releasing a weekly devotional on Facebook titled Matters That Matter. In these weekly devotionals, we will discuss topics that are important and specific to the Lord's church today. What does the Bible say about trusting others? Am I required to be faithful as a Christian? I pray that you will follow along with us as we explore matters that matter today.
1: It's 70 degrees.

Recently, we were talking about the two-sided nature of the scheme of redemption, using Paul's statement in Ephesians 2, verses 8 and 9, "For by grace have you been saved through faith, and that not of yourselves, it is the gift of God." By the grace of God, salvation is available through faith on man's part. You see, life really is two-sided. If we aren't careful, we give all of the attention to the material man. And that's the answer to that question, at least the purpose of our Lord asking it. What shall a man be profited if he should gain the whole world and lose his own soul? You think about it. Two-sided. There is the physical man. There is the spiritual man. We need to learn where to place the emphasis. Now, the spiritual man is eternal. Oh, but this old physical man, friend, just a few days upon this earth. And if you live long enough, you reach a point where if you'd gain the whole world, nothing here really satisfies you. You don't need anything. You don't want anything. You're too old really to enjoy the things that used to excite you in youth. We need to place the emphasis on the spiritual man. The Apostle Paul, in that familiar statement over in 2 Corinthians chapter 4 at verse 16, said, "Wherefore we faint not, but though our outward man is decaying," and it is, "yet our inward man is renewed day by day. For our light affliction, which is for the moment, worketh for us more and more exceedingly an eternal weight of glory, while we look not at the things which are seen, but at the things which are not seen. For the things which are seen are temporal, but the things which are not seen are eternal." Friends, we need to make preparation for that which is eternal. And many people seem to think, well, yes, but that has to do with the world. No. That has to do with the present. You want to be happy? You want to have a peace that passeth understanding? You want to have your soul anchored in hope? You want to rejoice even in the negative circumstances of this life? Then, friend, give your life to Him who said, "I'll never fail thee, neither will I in any wise forsake thee." Genuine happiness in this physical life is in consequence of our stand upon the eternal truth of God's Word. So I need to place the emphasis where it belongs. I'm going to endure. I will live forever. Now, how can I be saved? Oh, well, salvation, as we've suggested many times, is attributable to many things. However, my faith appropriates the benefits of that which God in His grace has provided for human redemption. For instance, that question, what must I do to be saved? Ooh, friend, that is a vital, important question. What must I do to be... You know, this question is asked and answered, three or four times, or even more, in the New Testament. But we want to notice maybe four times where it's found. The first time, by the way, was under the law of Moses. You remember in Matthew 19 at verse 17, this young man came to Jesus and said, "Good Master, what good thing may I do to obtain eternal life?" Now, the Lord here gave me a lesson, and He taught a vital lesson for all of mankind. He said, "Why callest thou me good? There's none good but one, even God." Wait a minute, what is He saying? Now, we know that Jesus Christ is Emmanuel, which is being interpreted God with us, Matthew chapter 1, verse 23. Yes, but He's making a vital point that I need to understand in this present existence. I need to be careful with titles. You know, today there are basically good people who go to reverends, right reverends, fathers, and rabbis. They're seeking the salvation of their souls. Friends, these people can't tell you how to be saved. If they know, they don't tell you, but then most of them simply do not know. But mainly the titles. You think about this for a moment. Matthew chapter 23. You remember He said the Pharisees loved to pray on the street corners to be seen of men. They loved the chief seats in the synagogues and to be called of men rabbi. Jesus said, "Be ye not called rabbi, for one is your teacher." Now, wait a minute.
Lord, we have numerous teachers in this old world. Is it wrong to refer to one as no. What he is saying is we need to avoid titles that are superficial in nature and have no real significance, but it's a matter of pride. Yeah, I want to be, I'm a parson, you are a person. No, that is the exact opposite of Christianity. The concept of my being a reverend, no sir, I'm a sinner seeking to be saved by the grace of God. And the only way I can do that is to hit the bottom in my service to the Lord. The way up in the kingdom of God is down. He who would be great among you shall be your minister. He that would be first among you shall be servant of all. Even as the Son of Man came, not to be ministered unto, but to minister and to give his life a ransom for many. This is Christianity. It is shown in humility. The Lord went on there in Matthew chapter 23 to say, he that exalteth himself shall be humbled. He that humbleth himself shall be exalted. We need to understand that Christianity is a life of service. It's not a life of my superiority or my greatness. No. Don't call anybody reverend with the very idea. No, sir. Titles in religion, it's just like fancy robes and clothing that distinguish me from other people. I'm outstanding. You're a sinner seeking to be saved by the grace of God, if indeed you are. Mud ball with a necktie on if you're wearing a tie. You're a human being. You're lost. Without the grace of God, you'll spend eternity in a place where the worm dieth not and the fire is not quenched. Lord, help me then in humility to recognize who I am. Just a servant to my fellow man. A servant in your service to convey your message to a lost world. Oh, that's what Christianity is all about. That's the lesson Jesus is teaching. Why callest thou me good? Oh, but do you remember what he said to that young man? What good thing shall I do that I may inherit eternal life? Jesus said, keep the commandments. Well, he said, which? Well, the Lord enumerated the commandments there, of course. He said, all these things have I done from my youth up. What lack I yet? Jesus said, go and sell that which thou hast and give to the poor. Forget it. Went away sorrowful. Why? He was one that had great possessions. Ooh, friends, if we aren't careful, standing right in the presence of Emmanuel, God with us, this young man went away sorrowful. Oh, he was one that had great possessions. Had what? Friend, the earth and the fullness thereof belong to God. Sure, if you have the acumen to make money, make money. There's nothing wrong with that. If you need property, buy property. If you have the money to pay for it, nothing wrong with that. The Lord doesn't care how much money you have. Money is a medium of exchange. It's neither good or bad. Oh, but where is your devotion? Where is your heart? That's what the Lord is concerned with. You see, money is not bad. No. Paul said, 1 Timothy chapter 6, verse 10, the love of money is a root of all kinds of evil, which some reaching after have been led astray from the faith and have pierced themselves through with many sorrows. This young man here, though he was a fine young man in many ways, placed material possessions above his relationship to God. Lose your soul. You can't take it with you. It's just material. It amounts really to nothing. It satisfies only the desires of the physical man, and it will reach a time when it won't even do that. So what shall a man be profited if he should gain the whole world and lose his own soul? But you know that question was asked also in the second chapter of the book of Acts. You recall, of course, that the Lord commissioned his apostles, go into all the world and preach the gospel to every creature. And you're aware that the first time that was done, the gospel was preached in all of its saving power. Second chapter of the book of Acts, it was on a Sunday morning, and these events started about 9 o'clock, third hour of the day, as the Jews count their time. Oh, and Peter preached the death, burial, resurrection, the ascension, and coronation of Jesus Christ on God's right hand.
occupying David's throne, ruling over spiritual Israel. Peter preached the gospel. Now, all of the apostles are speaking, but Peter's sermon is recorded. Now, his Jewish auditors, when they heard the message, were cut to the heart. And they cried out in verse 37 of Acts chapter 2, "Brethren, what shall we do?" Now, listen to inspiration, and Peter is preaching by inspiration. John 16 and verse 13. "Repent ye, and be baptized, every one of you, in the name of Jesus Christ, for or unto the remission of your sins." A simple answer, isn't it? Say, verse 41 says, "They that gladly received his word were baptized. There were added unto them in that day about 3,000 souls." Oh, that's marvelous, really beyond my ability to adequately describe it. The truth was preached, the gospel into the hearts of these men who trembled. They believed it with all of their heart. What did they need to do? Repent and be baptized, every one of you, by the authority and the name of Jesus Christ. That's in order to the remission of sins. That washes away your sins. So it's a very simple answer to that question, what must I do to be saved? Oh, but that question was asked another time also. I remember that Saul of Tarsus, on his way to Damascus, had a bright light shine round about him above the brightness of the noonday sun. He fell to the ground. He heard a voice saying, "Saul, Saul, why persecutest thou me?" Saul said, "Who art thou, Lord?" The voice said, "I'm Jesus of Nazareth, whom thou persecutest." Saul said, "What would they have me do, Lord?" There it is. Go into Damascus, there to be told thee what thou must do. What was told him to do in Damascus? Well, you remember Ananias, a disciple sent to him to restore his sight, said to him, "Why tarriest thou? Arise and be baptized and wash away thy sins, calling on the name of the Lord." You see, Saul had saw the Lord. He had seen the Lord on the way to Damascus. He's a penitent man. For 3 days and nights he can neither eat nor drink. And Ananias found him praying when he arrived. So what does a penitent believer need to do to be saved? Arise and be baptized and wash away thy sins, calling on the name of the Lord. Yes, salvation is by faith. And that question, what must I do to be saved, is more important than any other question that could be asked. Just give your life in humble obedience to the Lord. Faith, repentance, confession, and baptism, that's for the remission of your sins.

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1: It's 70 degrees.

The past 82 years, it has been my privilege, blessing, and honor to have been born, reared, and lived in this great country called the United States of America, a nation bought with the blood of its sons and daughters, a country with the ideal of liberty and justice for all, a land of the free and the home of the brave, a place where people could sing, "God bless America, my home, sweet home." A people of compassion manifested in neighbors helping neighbors following storms, floods, tornadoes, or fires. People even reaching across the seas with food and supplies to people they did not even know. A pioneering, strong, sturdy citizenship. An intelligent, creative society where computers, automobiles, airplanes could not only be invented, but constantly improved. A medical community that could become the envy of the world for the expertise that both enhanced the quality and longevity of life. Where we could live under a government whose ideal was of the people, for the people, and by the people. A people whose true citizens were not asking, "What can the country do for me?" but "What can I do for my country?" A nation where there was a dignity of work with a day set aside to honor work and workers. A nation among all the nations that would set aside a special day of thanksgiving to God. A sacrificial people who would sacrifice their very lives to enable oppressed people to breathe the invigorating air of freedom. A land that did not seek the soil of another, only enough land to bury our dead who had given their lives for the freedom of the other people. These broadcasts will be devoted to remind us of how we became the greatest country that mankind has ever seen, how it began, how some struggles to preserve its freedom, the challenge to its greatness that have been met and overcome. These broadcasts will not be motivated by a political agenda nor a social dominance, but a simple reminder of what made this great country our history, our heritage, and our blessing for living. Times I have been to other countries in Europe, the Middle East, or South America. Upon returning as we were nearing land back on our soil, I have said, "Breathes there a man with soul so dead that he never to himself has said, 'This is my own, my native land.'" These broadcasts will be dedicated to enhancing our appreciation for this country, deepening our love for her, motivating us to become and be the best citizens that we're capable of becoming, of the possibility of all of us working for the common good, of tasting the joy of brotherly love, respect, and appreciation, of enabling all our citizens, those born here and those adopted from other countries who longed for the privileges we enjoy, to unite in singing, "This is my country, land that I love." These broadcasts will be devoted to providing a true and reliable history that will cause people to have a greater appreciation for the blessing of living in America and to stand up and be proud to be a citizen of this country with the precious freedoms that we're privileged to enjoy every day. These broadcasts will remind us that this country was given to us by people who knew the dignity of work, the quality of work, people of self-respect and therefore respect for others, people of integrity, citizens who respected the law as revealed in the Constitution and who prize respect for law more than anarchy, people who recognize that slothfulness and laziness finally become boring and destroyers of self-esteem, manhood, or womanhood, thoughtful people who want to leave their children a better land than the one in which they had been born, a people who sincerely believe that all men are created equal and endowed by their Creator with certain unalienable rights. Among these are life, liberty, and the pursuit of happiness. The theme of these broadcasts will be, "Stand up for an America for which people will be glad to stand."

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3: Father, I

ye are complete in him, who is the head of all principality and power, in whom ye are circumcised with the circumcision made without hands, in the putting off of the body of the sins of the flesh by the circumcision of Jesus Christ, buried with him in baptism, wherein also ye are risen with him through faith in the operation of God that hath raised him from the dead. And you, being dead in your sins and the uncircumcision of your flesh, hath he quickened together with him, having forgiven you all your trespasses. Coming from the second of the Colossian epistle, beginning there at 10 and through to verse 13. It was at the close of Matthew chapter 5 that our Savior said in the midst of his Sermon on the Mount, at verse 48, "Be ye therefore perfect, even as your Father which is in heaven also is perfect." That's a tall order for humanity for a couple of reasons, but in both cases, certainly one that is worth our time and our effort, and we say in both cases for this reason. The word perfect can be understood in a couple of ways. First of all, there is perfect in the sense that something is whole and complete. There has been contributed to it everything that is necessary to make it complete. There is also that which is perfect in the sense that it is without flaw. It's sinless. It's perfect. It is both of these unto which we are called as the children of God. Perfection, in the sense that we are to strive for sinless perfection in our behavior. It is also true with regard to the fact that we are cleansed of all unrighteousness by the blood of Jesus Christ, rendered innocent in the eyes of God, therefore perfect. But we are also without need of anything more in Jesus Christ, whole and complete, a finished spiritual work. It is both of these to which the Apostle Paul makes reference with his word complete. You are complete in Christ. You are without sin. It's been washed away by his blood. There isn't anything more that you need other than Christ in order to come to God. A reason why, you see, that the Lord had told his disciples, "No man cometh unto the Father but by me." You are complete in him, Christ, who is the head of all principality and power, in whom, Paul added, ye are circumcised with the circumcision made without hands, in the putting off of the body of the sins of the flesh by the circumcision of Jesus Christ. Let's understand this about that. We understand circumcision in the Mosaic dispensation to be a physical rite without which a man could not be in a covenant relationship with God. The law required it. We know that now in the Christian dispensation, God is indifferent to physical circumcision, but he is not indifferent to spiritual circumcision, without which, again, a man cannot be in a covenant relationship with God. The circumcision described at Colossians at chapter 2 is not a circumcision that involves the putting off of flesh, as was the case in the Mosaic age. Rather, Paul describes that circumcision as putting off the body of the sins of the flesh. It is a spiritual, not a physical thing. How, though, is it completed? Paul said it takes place
when you are buried with him in baptism, wherein also ye are risen with him through faith in the operation of God that hath raised him from the dead. There is the time, the point, and the place, and the sequence of obedient acts in which that spiritual circumcision takes place, at which time the body of the sins of the flesh are put away when you're buried with him in baptism. Paul describes that as being buried with Christ because it is essentially a reenactment or symbol of the death, the burial, and the resurrection of Christ. Christ died for your sins and mine on Calvary's cross, and having died, was buried in the tomb. He rose again early on the morning of the third day. In like manner, we die to sin through repentance, a resolve that is so absolute, so complete, that we are putting away the man of sin that we were, putting him to death. And as is the case with those that die, they typically are buried. We bury in the watery grave of baptism the old man that we were, as Christ, having died for our sins, was buried in the tomb, buried with him in baptism, wherein also we are risen with him through faith in the operation of God that hath raised him from the dead. Here is something key to this particular act of obedience. If we go into the waters of baptism without absolute assurance and faith in the resurrection of Jesus Christ from the dead, then we've done nothing more than get wet, and we've wasted our time. We are typically asked at the edge of the waters of baptism, do you believe that Jesus Christ is the Son of God? You'll remember the experience of Philip with the Ethiopian, the latter asking why that he could not take advantage of the presence of water to be baptized. Philip said, if thou believest with all thine heart, thou mayest. Understand then that absolute belief in Jesus Christ as the Son of God is essential before the baptism is administered. But if you believe in Jesus Christ as the Son of God, there is a great deal that you must also believe about Jesus Christ as the Son of God, including his resurrection. Complete assurance of it, acceptance of it as a fact, nothing doubting. Success in baptism as an act of obedience to the gospel of Christ requires faith in the operation of God who raised Christ from the dead. Without faith in the resurrection, which is an absolutely, biblically, spiritually, divinely certified fact, you have nothing. Paul told this Gentile audience that they were dead in their sins and the uncircumcision of their flesh. But yet they were quickened, that is, made alive together with him, Christ, at which time they were forgiven all their trespasses. There again, you see, is a reference to the resurrection, that of Jesus Christ from the tomb, that of the newly obedient believer from the waters of baptism, quickened together with him, raised up from the grave wherein you were buried with him in water baptism.
without acceptance not only of the fact of Jesus Christ as the Son of God, but also of the resurrection of Jesus Christ from the dead, redemption is impossible. Somewhat surprising how much question there has been about the practicality of faith in such an event as the resurrection of Christ from the dead. 21 years after that Jesus Christ had come forth from the tomb, there were still those who found the idea of the resurrection to be questionable. 21 years after the Lord had come forth from the tomb, most any aspect of the gospel was found to be more believable than this of the resurrection. And we see that evidenced when Paul stood in the midst of Mars Hill in Athens, Greece, and he said, "Ye men of Athens, I perceive that at all things ye are too superstitious. For as I passed by and beheld your devotions, I found an altar with this inscription, 'To the unknown God, him whom ye ignorantly worship, declare I unto you, God who made heaven and earth and all that is therein dwelleth not in temples made with hands. Neither is he worshipped with men's hands as though he needed anything, seeing he giveth to all life and breath and all things, and hath of one blood made all nations of men for to dwell upon the face of the earth, and hath determined the times before appointed and the bounds of their habitation, that they should seek after God, if haply they might feel after him and find him, though he be not far from any one of us. As some of your own poets have said, we are his offspring. Forasmuch then as we are the offspring of God, we ought not to think that God is likened unto gold or silver or stone, graven with art and man's device. And the times of this ignorance God winked at, but now commandeth all men everywhere to repent, because he hath appointed a day in the which he will judge the world in righteousness by that man whom he hath ordained, and by whom he hath given assurance unto all men in that he hath raised him from the dead. And when they heard of the resurrection of the dead, some doubted. But others said, we'll hear thee again on this matter. 17th of Acts, beginning at 22. Now, did you catch the response of the Athenians to Paul's sermon? Paul had there made mention of no fewer than 9 important aspects of spiritual truth, and yet it was the one about the resurrection that seemed to really trip them up. The Apostle Paul made reference to God as the Creator. He made reference to God as the sustainer of that which he had created. Paul made reference to God as a spirit. Paul made reference to the brevity of our own lives. Paul made reference to the fact that man is obliged to answer the divine call to repentance, that he is to seek after God. Paul talked about the worship of God. He talked about the ultimate day of reckoning, the judgment. But he also talked about how that God had given assurance unto all men in that he had raised Christ from the dead. Now, after having spoken of all of those things, when the Athenians heard of the resurrection, some doubted.
Others said, we'll hear thee again on this matter. Doesn't seem that there was so much doubt cast on any of those other items. God is creator, sustainer, spirit, the brevity of our lives, our call to repentance, the importance of seeking God, of worshiping God, of the day of judgment. Nobody seemed to question those, but he spoke of the resurrection. When they heard about that, some doubted that. But others said, we'll hear thee again on that. Amazing to me. Again, that was approximately 21 years after the resurrection of Christ when Paul preached that sermon in Athens. Now, about 5 years later, in other words, about 26 years after the resurrection of Jesus Christ, Paul is talking not to an audience of idolaters and heathen. Paul is writing an epistle to the church, Christians at Corinth. And he is asking them if Christ be preached, that he is risen from the dead, how say some of you that there is no resurrection from the dead? If a person, Paul, has a problem accepting the truth of the resurrection of the dead, what would be the consequence of that according to 1 Corinthians chapter 15? Paul said, if there were not a resurrection from the dead, then Christ isn't raised. If there were not a resurrection from the dead, Paul said, I'm a false witness of God because I've been preaching that he did. Not only so, all those that believed in the gospel that I preached about its dependence upon the resurrection from the dead have a faith that is vain. Not only so, they're still in their sins. And even beyond that, all who believed this gospel, who were obedient to it, and fell asleep, that is, died in Jesus Christ, died still in their sins anyway, if there is no resurrection from the dead. Fortunately, Paul said, Christ is risen from the dead and is become the first fruits of them that slept. Here are Christians, some of whom have begun to doubt the reality of the resurrection. We place a great deal of emphasis on the cross of Jesus Christ, and rightfully so. In the death of Christ on the cross is the atonement for your sins. However, there is just as much emphasis of which the resurrection is deserving, because in the resurrection is the victory. Atonement in the death, victory in the resurrection. Those who are baptized for the remission of sins are partakers not only in the death, but also in the resurrection. It is with that in mind that the Apostle Paul wrote unto the church at Colossae, and he said, if ye then be risen with Christ, seek those things which are above, where Christ sitteth at the right hand of God, and set your affection on things above, not on things of the earth, for ye are dead, and your life is hid in Christ with God. Then when Christ, who is our life, shall appear, then shall ye also appear with him in glory. Wherefore, mortify your members upon the earth, adultery, fornication, uncleanness, lasciviousness, idolatry, inordinate affections, evil concupiscence, and covetousness, which
things' sake, Paul said, the wrath of God cometh upon the children of disobedience, among which ye also walked some time when ye lived in them, but now ye also put off all these: anger, wrath, malice, blasphemy, filthy communication from out of your mouth, lie not one to another, seeing ye have put off the old man with his deeds, and have put on the new man, who is renewed in knowledge after the image of him that created him. From the third of Colossians, beginning at 1 and through to 10. If you're risen with Christ, and if you're properly obedient to the gospel, you are. Then Paul said, you must seek those things which are above, where Christ sitteth at the right hand of God. Set your affections on things above and not on things of the earth. You'll recall that when our Savior was in the midst of his Sermon on the Mount, that he taught us that we are to lay not up for ourselves treasures upon the earth, because moth and rust corrupts, thieves break through and steal, but rather you are to lay up for yourselves treasures in heaven, where moth and rust cannot corrupt and where thieves do not break through and steal. Because where your treasure is, your heart will be also. I have before found a lost article. Obviously, somebody would want that, and I've wondered what would be the best way to reunite the owner with this article that they lost. And there have been times when I have decided perhaps I ought to just leave it right here where I found it. Chances are they'll retrace their steps. If this is important to them, they'll be back after it. If you have your heart in something, you're going to be back after it. If your heart is in the world, you're going to be back after that. You'll never be able to set your sights and your affections totally and entirely upon heaven. You'll always be back after whatever it was of the world that you lost, that you gave up. Where your treasure is, that's where your heart is. Lord said your treasure ought to be in heaven. If you're risen with Christ, as you ought to be, that's where your treasure is. Your affections are set on things above, not on things of the earth, because you're not who you used to be. Remember what we discovered about repentance? A resolve that is so absolute, that is so complete, it is the putting to death of who we were to bury that old man of sin in the watery grave. You're dead, Paul said to the church at Colossae. Your life is hid in Christ with God. When Christ, who is your life, appears, then shall ye also appear with him in glory. What, Paul, did you say to the church at Rome is the wage of sin? It's death, spiritual death, separation from God. Christ is your life. If you're not united with God in Christ, you're suffering spiritual death even right now. Something that should characterize every faithful, obedient believer is the putting away of sin in repentance. Paul told all of these Colossian Christians that each of them were partakers of this sin at one time. But he said, ideally, you've put away all this sin. You're now renewed in knowledge after the image of him, God, that created him. What is it, Paul, you call upon us to do? Be risen with Christ.
by faith in the operation of God that raised him. Chief priests and the Pharisees, 27th of Matthew, didn't want anybody to know that Christ would rise from the dead. Went to Pilate, referring to our Savior as a deceiver, saying, "We know that he said that after 3 days I'll rise again. Therefore, make the sepulcher sure against the third day, lest his disciples say, 'He is risen from the dead,' and then shall the second error be worse than the first." Pilate responded by saying, "Ye have a watch. Go your way. Make it as sure as you can." So they set a watch and sealed the stone and made the sepulcher sure. I find some interest in what they said about the second error being worse than the first. By this point in time, it appears that every one of these who were instrumental in the crucifixion of Jesus Christ realize they have made a mistake. It's an error. And so far as their judgment would extend, the only thing that would make the error they had already committed any worse would be if the Lord came forth from that tomb exactly the way that he said that he would. And if he does, they said, we who have made the error of condemning him and putting him to death will then be guilty of an error that is even worse than the first one that we committed. But they couldn't prevent the resurrection. Angel of the Lord descended from heaven, rolled the stone away from the door, and sat upon it for the fear of him. The keepers did shake, became as dead men. Reminds me something of the words of John when he beheld the image of the Savior. "When I saw him, I fell at his feet as one dead." These robust Roman soldiers whose job it had been to guard the sepulcher of Christ fainted dead away at the sight of the angel of the Lord. One thing that the scribes, the Pharisees, the chief priests, Pilate, the Roman guard, no one could prevent was the resurrection of Christ. There is no reason to question whether Christ is raised from the dead. The question is not whether Christ is risen, but whether you are.

Hello, my name is Griffin Collins, and I have an exciting announcement. We will begin releasing a weekly devotional on Facebook titled Matters That Matter. In these weekly devotionals, we will discuss topics that are important and specific to the Lord's church today. What does the Bible say about trusting others? Am I required to be faithful as a Christian? I pray that you will follow along with us as we explore matters that matter today. What?

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4: A disgruntled farmer in southern Indiana used to sit on a stone ridge that crossed his farm and mourn over the sterility of his land. He was only too happy to finally sell it for $25,000. But the man who bought the farm opened a gold mine right under the rocky ridge where the farmer used to sit and pity himself. How many times have we sat upon our own rocky ridges feeling sorry for ourselves? So many today are sitting on top of a gold mine. That gold mine is the wealth of blessings in Jesus Christ. Please don't sell out and leave an abandoned treasure. God has the treasure map, and Jesus marks the spot. If you want that treasure in heaven, we can show you that map. It's the Bible, the Word of God.

Once from the cave of Adullah, David pined for home where a garrison of Philistines kept the Israelites at bay. David lamented, "Oh, that someone would give me water to drink from the well of Bethlehem that is by the gate." 2

0: 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What is your greatest sacrifice for God?
1: Everybody's gonna have religion and glory. Everybody's gonna be a singing that story.
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If you want to look into the very hearts of the men who founded, the majority of the men who founded our country, a good place for you to go would be the proclamations issued by the Continental Congress during the turbulent years of the Revolutionary War. They issued 15 such proclamations from 1775 to 1783. We've been looking at these tremendous organic utterances issued to the entire nation. And they are rich indeed and enable us to zero in on the core key critical concept that the founders believed was the propulsion system for our civilization. Let's turn to one that was issued by the Congress in March of 1780. It having pleased the righteous governor of the world for the punishment of our manifold offenses to permit the sword of war still to harass our country, it becomes us to endeavor by humbling ourselves before him and turning from every evil way to avert his anger and obtain his favor and blessing. Notice what the founder said there. Our political leaders, let alone our rank and file citizens, if we hope to have God's favor and not be punished for our sins, especially on a national level, then we have got to look to him and humble ourselves before him. Do you not get the idea that a lot of our politicians are prideful? Whenever the citizens rise up and say, wait a minute, we want that done, and they hold one of their meetings and they say, well, you know, who are you? We're going to do what we want to do. And in a sense, Congress has pretty much been doing what it wants to do for a number of years, separated and seemingly unconcerned about their constituents. The founders said, we had better humble ourselves before God and quit defiantly thinking we're the ones that run this nation and we're the ones that decide how things ought to go. We'd better turn to him to avert his wrath, to manifest humility before him. There is a key quintessential ingredient for bringing our nation back to where it needs to be. Notice what else the founder said in this proclamation. That Wednesday, they recommend therefore to the several states that Wednesday, the 26th day of April next, be set apart and observed as a day of fasting, humiliation, and prayer. That we may with one heart and one voice implore the sovereign Lord of heaven and earth to remember mercy in his judgments, to make us sincerely penitent for our transgressions and prepare us for deliverance, and to remove the evils with which he hath been pleased to visit us, to banish vice and irreligion from among us. You know, we've turned a lot of our young people in our universities over to irreligious instructors. We need to banish vice and irreligion from among us and establish virtue and piety, that is Christian morality, by his divine grace. To bless all public councils throughout the United States, giving them wisdom, firmness, unanimity, directing them to the best measures for the public good. To bless the magistrates and people of every rank and animate and unite the hearts of all to promote the interest of their country, not self-interest. To bless the public defense, inspiring all commanders and soldiers with magnanimity and perseverance, and giving vigor and success to the military operations by sea and land. To bless the illustrious sovereign and the nation in alliance with these states, that is France, and all who interest themselves in the support of our rights and liberties. To make that alliance of perpetual extensive usefulness to those immediately concerned and mankind in general. That's prophetic. America has blessed the rest of the world more than perhaps any other civilization in human history. To grant fruitful seasons, to bless our industry, trade, and manufactures, to bless all schools and seminaries of learning, and every means of instruction and education, so necessary, you see, to such a nation as ours, to cause wars to cease, and to establish peace among the nations. And it is further recommended that servile labor and recreation be forbidden on said day. Isn't that interesting that the founders believed that by forbidding servile labor, people going to work on that day. They felt they had a right to tell people, you know, this is so important.
to praise God and to ask God for help, you need to not work on that day. So we're making it a national requirement that you stay home and offer your concern to God about our predicament. Let's move to yet another proclamation. This one now in 1780, October, toward the end of the year. Whereas it hath pleased Almighty God, the Father of all mercies, amid the vicissitudes and calamities of war, to bestow blessings on the people of these states, which call for their devout and thankful acknowledgments. More especially in the late remarkable interposition of His watchful providence in rescuing the person of our Commander-in-Chief and the army from imminent dangers at the moment when treason was ripened for execution. You know what they're talking about. You've heard about Benedict Arnold. Benedict Arnold was the commandant of West Point, and he conspired with the British to turn his command, to forfeit West Point to the British. He was a traitor. And yet, by an unusual, according to the founders, a very unusual chain of circumstances, which they attributed to the providence of God, the plot was uncovered, it was exposed on September 23rd, 1780, and consequently, they were able to prevent this, what would have been a great blow to the American army. And here are the founders of our country telling us that we need to thank God for that providential intervention on our behalf as a nation. They believe that God was blessing us by the foiling of that plot. Absolutely astounding. Notice then how this continues. They beg God above all to continue to us the enjoyment of the gospel of peace, in allusion to the gospel. It's therefore recommended to the several states to set apart Thursday, the 7th day of December next, to be observed as a day of public thanksgiving and prayer, that all people may assemble on that day to celebrate the praises of our divine benefactor, to confess our unworthiness of the least of His favors, and to offer our fervent supplications to the God of all grace, that it may please Him to pardon our heinous transgressions, and notice, incline our hearts for the future to keep all His laws. How many of our politicians are urging their constituents to keep the laws of God? Notice how they conclude this proclamation. To cherish all schools and seminaries of education, and to cause the knowledge of Christianity to spread over all the earth. Folks, here are the founders of our country urging all Americans to beg God, to plead with God, to ask God to spread Christianity over the entire planet. How many Americans perceive that that is even the responsibility of politicians? Who conceives of the promotion of Christianity as a part of a politician's responsibilities as a public official? I would suggest to you, perhaps universally in our nation, that's not what people think. But it's what the founder said. And we would do well to give it heed. Moving to the next year, March 18th, 1781, they issued yet another proclamation. Look carefully at this one. At all times, it is our duty to acknowledge the overruling providence of the great governor of the universe and devoutly to implore His divine favor and protection. But in the hour of calamity and impending danger, when by fire and the sword, by the savages of the wilderness, by our own domestics, a vindictive enemy pursues a war of rapine and devastation with unrelenting fury, we are peculiarly excited with true penitence of heart to prostrate ourselves before our great Creator and fervently to supplicate His gracious interposition for our deliverance. Do you remember when 9-1-1 occurred? In just a matter of minutes, some 3,000 Americans lost their lives due to those aircraft flying into those Twin Towers. Do you know, for about 5 minutes, a lot of Americans got rather religious. In fact, I remember a number of our congresspeople came out on the steps of the Capitol and sang, God Bless America. I was surprised that the steps there didn't fracture and fall apart and the whole thing collapsed.
People put signs in their yards, God bless America. For a moment there, we got a combination of patriotism and religion, but it didn't last long. It evaporated quickly. But do you not see that the founders are saying, when we face public distress as a nation, we have got to turn to God. He is the source of our deliverance. And without Him, we can expect nothing but heartache and problems and trouble. We would do well to listen to the founders, because they made this point so clear and they made it so frequently, it is surely the truth. Consequently, the founders continued, the United States in Congress assembled, therefore do earnestly recommend that Thursday, the third day of May next, may be observed as a day of humiliation, fasting, and prayer, that we may with united hearts confess and bewail our manifold sins and transgressions, and by sincere repentance and amendment of life, appease His righteous displeasure, and through the merits of our blessed Savior, obtain pardon and forgiveness. Now, we've made this point a number of times. We've become so politically correct. We have become so enamored with what we call diversity, where we want to embrace and accept all religious perspectives. You know, the founders would not agree with that. Oh, they would promote tolerance. They would say, if you want to come to our country and you hold a non-Christian viewpoint, you're welcome here. In fact, you won't be persecuted here like you will in most other countries, because we are a Christian-oriented people. However, your views are not going to be allowed to move into the mainstream. We're not going to refurbish our schools in order not to offend you. We're not going to alter our institutions in order to please you. You may come here and live peaceably and flourish with the rest of us, as long as your religion doesn't promote immorality or harm to other Americans. But we as a republic have established this grand republic on the idea that there's one God. He's the God of the Bible. And Jesus Christ is His Son. The Christian religion, therefore, is the one true religion. And therefore, we promote and encourage Christianity throughout all of our institutions and our culture. And we see this as the key to both the establishment of this republic and its perpetuation and future success. Now, that was the view of the founders. And to the extent that we move away from that fundamental understanding, to that extent, we can expect the demise of our civilization. Finally, the founders say, as we skip over a little bit of this, notice what they say toward the end, that it may please Him to bless all schools and seminaries of learning and to grant that truth, justice, and benevolence, and pure and undefiled religion may universally prevail. True or pure and undefiled religion is a direct quotation of James chapter 1 and verse 27. Let's hurry along and look at yet another one issued the same year, October 28, 1781. Whereas it hath pleased Almighty God, the Father of mercies, remarkably to assist and support the United States of America in their important struggle for liberty, against the long-continued efforts of a powerful nation, it is the duty of all ranks to observe and thankfully acknowledge the interpositions of His providence in their behalf. Notice how often they refer to God being very directly active in providentially assisting in our nation's establishment. Through the whole of the contest, from its first rise to this time, the influence of divine providence may be clearly perceived in many signal instances, of which we mention but a few. Now notice, here are the founders, and they are going to give us a listing of indicators of God's providence in the establishment of our nation. They believed that every step of the way, there was instance after instance, occasion after occasion, circumstance after circumstance, where God could be perceived in His great, non-miraculous, but nevertheless a providential interaction in our society and in our country. They believed His influence was involved, so much so that they're able to enumerate these. Okay, we saw God working here. We saw God acting here. Look at some of these which they list for us. In revealing the counsel of our enemies, we saw one of those in the last proclamation, when the discoveries were seasonable and important and the means seemingly inadequate or fortuitous, in preserving and even improving the union of the several states,
on the breach of which our enemies placed their greatest dependence. The British hoped to create dissension and disunity among the states and we would fall apart, but we had unity. The founder said, boy, God was behind that. In increasing the number and adding to the zeal and attachment of the friends of liberty, like France and other allies, in granting remarkable deliverances, blessing us with the most signal success when affairs seemed to have the most discouraging appearance, in raising up for us a powerful and generous ally and one of the first of the European powers, in confounding the counsels of our enemies, suffering them to pursue such measures as have most directly contributed to frustrate their own desires and expectations. You know, all of these are things that were occurring and they were watching them occur and they attributed it to God. Notice as we move down, and as we cannot help leading the good people of these states to a retrospect on the events which have taken place since the beginning of the war, so we recommend in a particular manner to their observation the goodness of God in the year now drawing to a close. And as you move down to the end of that paragraph, they say, and in which, after the success of our allies by sea, a general of the first rank with his whole army has been captured by the Allied forces under the direction of our commander-in-chief. They're referring to the unbelievable capture, conquering of Lord Cornwallis, British Major General who surrendered on October 19, 1781 to French and American forces. An unbelievable defeat for the British and a great boon to the advancement of the American cause. Notice then as we come down toward the close of this proclamation, they once again urge Americans to supplicate God, the God of all grace, that it may please Him to pardon our offenses and incline our hearts for the future to keep all His laws. And then notice how they conclude this proclamation, to cause the knowledge of God to cover the earth as the waters cover the seas. That is a direct allusion to the book of Habakkuk. The founders wanted Christianity to cover the planet like water covers the oceans. What a tremendous perspective that seems to have been all but lost in our political institutions today. Let's look at yet another proclamation. This one delivered in 1782, the first of two that year in March. The goodness of the Supreme Being to all His rational creatures demands their acknowledgments of gratitude and love. His absolute government of the world dictates that it is the interest of every nation and people ardently to supplicate His favor and implore His protection. Now notice their assessment of England. When the lust of dominion or lawless ambition excites arbitrary power to invade the rights or endeavor to wrest from a people their sacred and invaluable privileges and compels them in defense of the same to encounter all the horrors and calamities of a bloody and vindictive war, then is that people loudly called upon to fly unto that God for protection who hears the cries of the distressed and will not turn a deaf ear to the supplication of the oppressed. Great Britain, hitherto left to infatuated counsels and to pursue measures repugnant to her own interest and distressing to this country, still persists in the design of subjugating these United States, which will compel us into another active and perhaps bloody campaign. The United States, therefore, in Congress assembled, taking into consideration our present situation, our manifold transgressions of the holy laws of our God and His past acts of kindness and goodness toward us, which we ought to record with the liveliest gratitude, think it their indispensable duty to call upon the several states to set apart the last Thursday in April next as a day of fasting, humiliation, and prayer, that our joint supplications may then ascend to the throne of the ruler of the universe, beseeching Him to diffuse a spirit of universal reformation among all ranks and degrees of our citizens. And now notice this very important point, and make us a holy, that we be a happy people. If you were to take a poll of the entire American population today, all 300 million plus, and say, what will make you happy? What is the key to happiness? Tell me what we could give you that would make you happy. Do you know the answers to that would be widespread and varied? But the Bible teaches
And the founders understood that the Bible teaches that in order to be happy, citizens must first be holy. That is, they must embrace the Christian religion and dedicate themselves to live according to the will of the God of the universe. They must have attachment to the Christian religion. And there is the key. There is the source of human happiness. Who believes that today? So you see, when people, including our politicians and others, want to strip Christianity out of our political system, when our educational system wants to strip Christianity out of our public schools, when our judges say, you can't bring a Bible into the jury room for deliberation, when our judges and our courts and our law enforcement system want to strip the Bible, strip Christianity out of our legal system, folks, according to the founders, we're committing national suicide. We are literally with our own hands plucking down our own house and bringing about our own destruction. That's what the founders believed on the matter. Look how they bring this particular proclamation to a close. Once again, at the very end, may the religion of our divine Redeemer, with all its benign influences, cover the earth as the waters cover the sea. I mentioned that that is a direct allusion to Habakkuk chapter 2. It's also mentioned over in Isaiah. Once again, here's the founders calling upon all Americans to turn to God and to ask Him, please God, please allow Christianity. Notice the religion of our divine Redeemer. That's not Muhammad. That's not the Dalai Lama. That's Jesus Christ, the Son of God, who came to this planet 2,000 years ago, deity who inhabited flesh, came to the planet, atoned for human sin, and then returned to God and seated at His right hand, rules over His kingdom. And the founder said, may God help us and may He do everything possible to allow that religion, the religion of Christ, to spread all over the world to blanket our planet. Later that year, October 11th, the founders issued yet another proclamation, it being the indispensable duty of all nations, not only to offer up their supplications to Almighty God, the giver of all good, for His gracious assistance in a time of distress, but also in a solemn and public manner. Notice that religious expression is to be public, not private only. But in a public manner to give Him praise for His goodness in general and especially for great and signal interpositions of His providence in their behalf. Therefore, the United States and Congress assemble, taking into their consideration the many instances of divine goodness to these states in the course of the important conflict in which they have been so long engaged. The present happy and promising state of public affairs, the war was winding down. And the events of the war in the course of the year now drawing to a close, particularly the harmony of the public councils, which is so necessary to the success of the public cause. Notice, we as a nation are more fragmented than we've ever been. The founders said we've got to be united on the key issues. Notice then how they comment toward the end, to testify their gratitude to God for His goodness by a cheerful obedience to His laws. No politician can do better than to encourage citizens to obey God. And by proclaiming, promoting, each in his station and by his influence, the practice of true and undefiled religion, which is the great foundation of public prosperity and national happiness. They said it again. What's the key to happiness as a nation and individually, privately? Christianity. But here they added another comment. What is the key to public prosperity? Again, if you ask the average citizen, how are we going to fix our economic woes? What's the solution to this? Well, you know what the answer is. We've been seeing it in the news now for some time. In order to solve our massive economic problems,
we assemble all of the most brilliant minds that we have. All of these economists have graduated from Ivy League schools. And the most recent, I suppose, solution was, well, we need to have a massive multi-trillion dollar spending package. We need to spend more money. And when that didn't work, well, we need to do it again. And you can go down the line. You could line up 50, 100 of the nation's top economists and go down the line. What do you think is the solution? How do you think we ought to solve the problem? What do you think are the keys to fixing our economic mess and bringing about national public prosperity? Folks, I dare say a single one of them would say what the founder said and what the Bible says. The founder said the key to all of our economic woes is for Americans to turn back to the laws of God, be obedient to God, promote and practice Christianity throughout our civilization, in all of our institutions, public and private. Now again, you may hear that and say, ah, hogwash, that's a bunch of bunk. And there are a number of people that say that. But I'm pointing out to you, the founder said it and believed it. And the Bible says it and believes it. In fact, I challenge you to go back to the Old Testament, to, for example, Deuteronomy chapter 28, where God was giving the Israelites the keys to national success as they were on the verge of entering into the Promised Land and occupying that piece of real estate as a national entity. There's a lot of direct connections between their circumstances and ours. Let me give you just one. In Deuteronomy chapter 28, God made very clear, when you go in to occupy this land, it'll come to pass, if you diligently obey the voice of the Lord your God, to observe carefully all His commandments, which I command you today, the Lord your God will set you high above all nations of the earth. Is that what's happened to America? Have we not excelled all nations of the earth in human history? He said, the Lord will open to you His good treasure, the heavens, to give the rain to your land in its season, to bless all the work of your hand. You'll lend, look at this, look carefully. You will lend to many nations. This is Deuteronomy 28, 12. You'll lend to many nations, but you won't have to borrow. You won't have to borrow. You're going to be prospering so well, you're going to be lending to others and helping them. But then as you move down further in that chapter, it will come to pass, if you do not obey the voice of the Lord your God and observe carefully all His commandments and statutes which I command you, you're going to have all kinds of curses come upon you and overtake you. The alien, for example, who is among you, he's going to rise higher and higher above you and you're going to go lower and lower. And then notice, haunting, these haunting words. He will lend to you, but you will not lend to him. Folks, we're just about there. We are just about there. America is in deeper debt than all of our history put together. We are in such deep debt that economists say that if our civilization were to continue, if our economy were not to collapse, it'd take several generations just to pay it off. We are in such debt to foreign interests, and even the average citizen is deep in debt with credit cards and so forth. Can we not see that this predicament heralds, it's an indicator, it's a sign that we have deeper moral, spiritual problems. And we will either listen to the God of the universe and listen to the founders, or we won't. And if we don't, then we are doomed to suffer the consequences. This passage says, you disobey God, as your citizens more and more in numbers turn away from God and Christianity, one of the indicators of that, you're going to go deep in debt, you're going to have to borrow from others, He's going to rise higher and higher, you're going to go lower and lower. We would do well to pay attention.

If you enjoyed America's Most Pressing Concern, you will want to read the book on which it was based, Christ and the Continental Congress, a beautiful coffee table style book that is filled with stunning pictures and powerful historical information about the founding. 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
0: It's 70 degrees.

Okay, this particular session is entitled, say it with me, If I Were Young Again. Now, my initial response to that is, I was just outright offended that they would give me this title. And the first thing that I wanted to say in response to that, if I were young again, was, well, what do you mean, if? But then I started thinking about that in light of what the Bible says, because, you know, we're a people that speaks where the Bible speaks and is silent where the Bible is silent. And so I recalled Luke chapter 1, where a man named Zacharias is described by the Holy Spirit, along with his wife, as well advanced in years. And Zacharias himself, in the same chapter, says, I am an old man. Now, he was the man that became the father of John the Baptizer. But if you look at Luke chapter 1 very carefully, you will find that he was a priest after the order of Abijah. And he was serving as a priest when an angel came and predicted that he would be the father of John the Baptizer and was actually called well advanced in years. He was serving as a priest. But if I take these thoughts from Luke chapter 1 and go to Numbers chapter 8, I'm reminded that a man could not serve as a high priest or as a priest after he was 50 years old. When I started putting that together, then my initial response was, ouch. Because you mean when you're right there at 50 or below 50, you're still well advanced in years and an old man? That's what the Bible says. Therefore, maybe this assignment. It was all really tied together for me when I went to Acts chapter 2 and I recall the words from Joel, which says, your young men shall see visions and your old men will dream dreams. I started thinking about that and said, your young men shall see visions. You know why? They're young. They're looking in the future. They're painting visions of what could be, and they have the energy to make it happen. And your old men shall dream dreams. You know why? Because you reach an age when all you want to do is sleep. And then it really began to dawn on me, this is a title well deserving. If I were young again. Could I ask you to turn with me to Luke chapter 2 in your Bibles? Luke chapter 2. Twice a statement is said or made about Jesus in that one chapter. They seem very similar, and in some ways they are, but one actually builds on the other. So if you're there now, turn with me to Luke chapter 2. First of all, verse 40. Let's read together. And the child, now that would be Jesus. And the child grew and became strong in spirit, filled with wisdom, and the grace of God was upon him. Now drop down to verse 52. It's probably a bit more familiar. It says, and Jesus increased in wisdom and in stature and in favor with God and men. Now, just by means of introduction, let me remind you that the passage says the child, verse 40. It translates a term, paidon, and that is a term that is used in reference to someone that is young, not advancing, but young in years. And the idea behind verse 40 is, here is Jesus in his youth, and someone is investing in his matriculation. And so as a result of what someone else is doing, Jesus at this very young age is maturing properly. But then you come to chapter 2, verse 52, and it says, Jesus increased.
And this gives me insight into the Lord when He's much older, and now He's investing Himself in the matriculation process. And the word for increased in verse 52 is this idea of taking a machete and hacking through the underbrush of a jungle so that the safari can walk behind you. And so Jesus took the machete of His Heavenly Father's will and hacked through the undergrowth of the jungle of life and made progress as He matured into adulthood. And so we have insight into Jesus when He was a little boy, and then insight into Jesus as He was a much younger or older young man. And He is maturing. Here's what I would like for us to do. I would like for us to think about these two verses and let them serve as a springboard for some things that we might want to consider as we are growing older. Some things that we might want to consider if we are older and are wanting to share our hearts with those that are younger. It has been said that there are differing stages of life. There are the times when there are spills and then thrills and then bills and then ills and then pills and then wills. Now, I don't know where you are in life, but as I look out, I can see that we have a lot here that are at that stage called thrills. You're younger. All of life is ahead of you. And all I can say to you is, I envy you. Oh, how I would like to go back and start all over with everything that is at your disposal today. With all of the technology, I can't help but think of what is coming down the pike and how it will bless your life. But if I were younger, there are some things that I would want to know. And so I'm going to use these two passages relative to the life of Jesus to share some things from my heart to you. Could I ask that you see these thoughts properly? I'm not speaking down to you as someone older to younger. I just want you to see what I'm saying as someone eye to eye, thinking out loud together, attaching heart to heart. And as someone that has navigated portions of life, I'd like to share some things with you. Now, when we read of these verses, it says that Jesus, as a child, grew strong. Strong in spirit. Filled with wisdom, and the grace of God was upon him. Letting this passage and verse 52 serve more or less as the guidepost for our thoughts, let me suggest, first of all, that our passage tells us that Jesus grew

became strong is more attuned to the first of those, the idea of ability or possessing abilities, possessing power. And so it tells us that Jesus, as a young child, was a child that began to possess strength, possess abilities as a boy. He grew physically. If I were young again, I would want someone older to remind me that I need to give my attention to my physical development. Paul said in 1 Corinthians chapter 9, I buffet my body daily. Now you've heard about, I'm sure, the man that read that and said, I buffet my body daily. I've seen some brethren that took it that way, I'm here to tell you. But Paul's word buffet literally means to beat back and blue. I beat myself black and blue, my body black and blue daily. He gave attention to restraint. He gave attention to using his body properly. He told Timothy in 1 Timothy chapter 4, bodily exercise profiteth little. But remember, he did say that bodily exercise profits. I enjoy visiting with individuals that have this special band on their wrist. A bit, it's called. And we have a son that has one, and he will talk about it, and it will measure every step that he takes in the day. And it helps in his exercise regimen. One of these days, I hope to have an Apple Watch when I don't have to have a phone with it. And it, I understand, does the very same thing. There is profit that comes with properly exercising the body. If I were young again, I'd want somebody to tell me, now you be sure you take care of your body. Two women were talking, and one said to the other about her husband, my husband has a snapdragon physique. Really? I thought you wanted a Mr. Universe. Well, he has a snapdragon physique. Well, what do you mean? If it ain't snapped, it's a dragon. One day you're going to understand what that means. But if you give attention to exercise, you'll be less apt to snap, and there'll be a lot less a dragon. Now, I want to say two things to our younger folks relative to the body, and I want you to hear what I have to say. Number one, your body does not belong to you. And your use of that body needs to be filtered by that thought, through that thought. Your body does not belong to you. In 1 Corinthians chapter 6, the Apostle Paul is talking about the use of the body. And in point of fact, in the chapter, he quotes a motto that was going around, meats for the belly, belly for the meats. Let me tell you what he meant by that, or what the motto meant. God has given me an appetite, and God has provided meats to satisfy the appetites. So I can satisfy the appetites by eating whatever I want to eat. And in context, Paul was talking about that little three-letter word that we blush whenever we say it if we're older, and that you jest at if you're younger, that three-letter word that starts with S and ends with X. And what is it? See, you won't even say it. He's talking about sex. And some were in his day.

using this model to say, God has given me sexual appetites. And he's given me the means for fulfilling those sexual appetites. And so it's okay for me to fulfill my sexual appetites any way I wish. But in that context and flowing from that motto, the Apostle Paul goes on to say, wait a minute, the body is not for sexual immorality, but, listen to this, for the Lord. Your body doesn't belong to you. It belongs to Jesus. It belongs to God. And so in the same context, verse 19 of 1 Corinthians 6, do you not know that your body is the temple of the Holy Spirit who is in you, whom you have from God? Hear it. And you are not your own. Therefore glorify your God in your body. You need to know that your body is not yours. And thus the challenge of Romans chapter 12, verse 2. Present your bodies as a living sacrifice, holy, acceptable unto God, which is your spiritual or reasonable service. Now you need to hear that. And you need to know when you are challenged in the locker room. You need to know when you are challenged in the back seat of a date. You need to know when you are in moments of privacy by yourself in front of a computer screen that your body does not belong to you. It belongs to Jesus and it's to be used to glorify Him. The second thing that I want to say about the body is, it's not going to last forever. Your body is frail. It will grow old and decay. In fact, 2 Corinthians chapter 4, verse 16 says, the outward man, the body, is decaying. It's growing old. What are these things on the face of your mama and daddy, these lines? What are those things called? They're called wrinkles. Do you know where they come from? Well, you see, what happens when you get older, the buoyancy of the skin and cellular structure of this bodily organ is not what it used to be. And the weight of gravity is pushing down. And as a result, all these lines begin to form. And you can do whatever you want to do. And they're just not going to go away. They're going to be there and even get deeper. You heard about the guy that had to go to bifocals. And so they asked him, do you want regular bifocals, or do you want the no line bifocals? He said, I want the no line bifocals. He said, at my age, with all these wrinkles, who needs more lines? Your body is frail, and it will not last forever. Ecclesiastes chapter 3, verse 20 tells us, all are from dust, and all return to dust. I go back to the Old Testament book of Daniel. And in Daniel chapter 10, I read these words and how appropriate they are for our point of at hand. I was left alone when I saw this great vision, and no strength remained in me. My vigor was turned to frailty in me, and I retained no strength. No strength, vigor turned to frailty. Those days are coming for you. So remember, your body is not yours. Use it well. And when you do become a man or a woman of age, you can reflect on how you have used this tent for the glory of Jesus and have few regrets. So Jesus grew strong physically. But let me hasten to say that our passage goes on to say that Jesus developed also
as Luke chapter 2 verse 40 says, emotionally. He became strong, and it says he became strong in spirit. If we were visiting with a bunch of philosophers, they would say, man is a dichotomous being. What? A dichotomous being, meaning man has two major components to his makeup. There's an outward man, body. There's an inward man, spirit or soul. And that's exactly what we read in 2 Corinthians chapter 4, verses 16 through 18. We faint not, for though our outward man body is decaying, yet our inward man soul, spirit, is being renewed day by day. And so there's two parts to you and to me as there was to Jesus. There was his physical component, and he grew strong there in his physical prowess. But there's also this inward man, this spiritual, if you please, this emotional component of man. And Jesus grew in that facet as well. Instead of emotion, a lot of times we like to use the word heart, or we like to use the word feelings. And so Jesus grew in his physical prowess, and he grew in his feelings, emotions, his heart. Perhaps you've heard me tell it before, but it is my favorite of all stories. And it goes right along with this idea of having the right kind of heart, feelings, emotions. There was a little boy of dark complexion, and he wanted to go to the circus. He went to the circus, paid his fare, walked in, and there the first thing he saw was a clown. And the clown had a handful of helium-filled balloons. And so to peddle his wares, the clown would take one of the balloons from the bunch, and he would let the string go, and this helium-filled balloon would just soar up into the clouds and disappear. He'd take another one. He'd take a red balloon, and it would fly and disappear. And he would take a yellow balloon, and it would fly and disappear. And he would take a white balloon, and he would let it go, and it would fly and disappear. And this little boy of darker complexion came up and pulled on the clown's breeches legs, and he said, "Mr. Clown," he said, if you let that black balloon go, would it fly as high as the others?" And the clown, astute in wisdom, said, "Oh, yes, son. It's not the color of the balloon. It's what's on the inside that determines how high it flies." Isn't that true with life? It doesn't matter how light or how dark the complexion of your skin. It's what's on the inside that determines how high you fly. And so the Bible gives a great deal of attention to the emotions, the feelings, the spirit. "Keep your heart with all diligence, for out of it are the issues of life," Proverbs 4, verse 23. If our heart, feelings, emotions, if our heart does not condemn us, we have confidence, peace before God. 1 John chapter 3, verse 21. Jesus grew in his emotions, his heart, spirit. You and I need to give attention to the same. So, I would like to say two things about your emotions. First of all, as someone a little older to someone a little younger, I would like to say that your emotions must energize your faith. And let me say that again. Your emotions must energize your faith.
I say that from experience as well as from Bible teaching. There was a time in our history when a great deal of attention was given to the logical. And that's great. But so much attention was given to the logical. The emotional was ushered to the back burner. And we became more a people with a head religion than with a heart religion. And that's not good. Jesus addressed that in Matthew 15, verses 8 and 9, when he said, "These people honoreth me with their lips, but their heart is far from me." And so we got ourselves into this, okay, I'll use a young people's term. We got ourselves into this funk where we had to do everything just exactly right, and we did it so logically right that the emotions weren't involved, and we ended up not doing it right at all. Because it's not just doing it in truth, it's doing it in spirit and in truth. Isn't that what John 4:24 says? And so there has to be the balance. If I were younger, I would want to hear that. I am to be a man, a woman of deep faith in God, but my feelings must energize my faith so that my faith is something that has feelings. We should not be ashamed to weep as people of faith. We should not be ashamed to offer our shoulder to someone else that is weeping as people of faith. We should not be ashamed to laugh as people of faith. We should not be afraid to be challenged as people of faith. As people of faith, our feelings should energize that faith. But secondly, I want to say this about our emotions, feelings, growing in spirit. Your feelings must be supervised by your faith. Never allow yourself to evolve into a religion or a spiritual concept of, "I have such deep feelings for Jesus, I am what God wants me to do, to be." Feelings are a part, but the feelings must be supervised by faith. Remember Romans 10:17, faith comes by hearing, hearing by the word of God. And so a faith that is Bible-based must supervise and give guidance to my feelings. Remember what Paul said in Romans chapter 10, verses 2 and 3? "I bear them witness, they have a zeal for God," feelings, "but not according to knowledge." And do you remember what he said about those people? They sought to establish a righteousness of their own and did not subject themselves to the righteousness of God. Now, I want you to listen real carefully if you're younger. What I'm talking about right now is the wind behind the sail of the community church craze that you know all about. It exists today because there was a time when we had faith but didn't show a lot of feelings. And it exists today because people have backed away from that extreme with another extreme of giving more attention to feelings than to faith. Faith without feelings? No. Feelings without faith? No. Neither are right. There must be an adequate and equal blend of both.
to grow in spirit emotionally the way we should. Jesus grew physically, emotionally. Our passage continues. We see that Jesus also grew educationally. Verse 40 says, he grew and became strong in spirit. And then it says, filled with wisdom. Filled with wisdom. Filled. It translates plerao. I love to illustrate the word plerao with a cup of Coca-Cola. Now see if y'all have done this. You ever taken a cup or a glass and poured Coca-Cola into the cup? What do you get when that happens? You get a little bit of Coke and a whole lot of what? Whole lot of fizz, right? Whole lot of fizz. Here's a physics major. Get a whole lot of fizz. Now, if you're like me, you back up, you let the fizz come down, and you have about that much Coke. Well, that's just not going to satisfy me. And so what do? You pour more Coke. There's an athlete. He's not going to be satisfied with just a little bit of Coke. So you pour more Coke, and what do you get? More fizz. And so you back up, let the fizz go down, and what do? More Coke. And then what do you get? More fizz. And you just keep the process going, don't you? Until you finally get that Coke all the way to the top of the cup. You ever done that? You ever done it to where if you just put one more drop, it would overflow? That's being filled to the point of overflowing. And that's plerao. That's the word filled in this passage. Jesus was filled to the point of overflowing with wisdom. Now in 1 Corinthians chapter 2, there are two types of wisdom contrasted. There is wisdom that comes from the Spirit, or wisdom from God. And then 1 Corinthians 2 verse 4 and verse 5 talks about human wisdom, or the wisdom of men. The wisdom that Jesus is growing in to the point of overflowing in Luke 2 verse 40 is human wisdom, the wisdom of men. He did not receive wisdom from the Spirit until his anointing, and wasn't anointed with the Holy Spirit until in his 30s when he was baptized, Matthew 3 verse 16. And so I'm reading of Jesus advancing, if you please, educationally with the wisdom of man. You and I need to give attention to education as well. Colossians 3:16 says, let the word of Christ dwell in you richly with all wisdom. I don't need to step back and let the Holy Spirit, wait on the Holy Spirit to fill me with wisdom. No, I need to educate myself with the teachings of the Word of God. Ephesians 5 says, understand what the will of the Lord is. Only way to do that is to study, grow educationally. And so, if I were younger, I would want someone to impress upon me the importance of a good education. Many of you are homeschooled. That is marvelous. We have two grandchildren that are homeschooled. How are you? Oh, you're not waving and saying hi. You're telling me what? 10 minutes? From being homeschooled or stepping into the public sector and being schooled in public schools, never be satisfied. Advance into further education. That further education may be in the realm of technology, in the realm of mechanics, in the realm of academics, but constantly invest in yourself and in your education. I want to say two things about your education.
Number one, do not let your education separate you from other people. By making you think you're different than they. In John chapter 7, the academic snobs of Jesus' day made this statement about the Lord. John 7:15. How does this man know letters, seeing he has never studied? Now, that doesn't mean that Jesus had never cracked a book. So don't take that verse home to your mama and tell your mama that you don't have to do homework because Jesus never studied. That means literally he had never studied in their academic schools or circles. And so in their snobbery, they were saying, well, how does he know all of this? He never went to any of our schools. And their education had separated them from the rest of mankind. Don't you ever let your education do that. Hello, world. I have a BA, an MA, and a PhD, the young man said as he steps out into with a diploma into his first job. 1 week into the job, life pushed him down to the ground and said, now, son, let me teach you the rest of the alphabet. You're going to find that education can separate you from others or connect you with others. Let it do the latter. The second thing I want to say about education is, do not let your book learning, your education, elevate you above God. There are so many that step into the collegiate circles and go to sit under the feet of this atheistic professor, and in a matter of 6 weeks, their faith is absolutely shattered and ripped from their hearts. There are so many individuals that step into adulthood, and because of what the world is teaching them, they think themselves smarter than God. If there is a God. And it's happened before. You go all the way back to Romans chapter 1. And in Romans chapter 1, what does it say about these people? It says, professing to be wise, smart, they became fools. They thought they were smart folks when in reality they were just full of ignorance. And this is the context that tells us that they did not want God in their knowledge. And this is the context that talks about a lifestyle that is, and I quote, error against nature. Shameful, not fitting, unrighteous, immoral. This is the context that's talking about the LGBTQ agenda. Individuals all the way back there were elevating themselves above what God says, what God thinks, what God knows, and not wanting God in their knowledge so that they could gratify their sexual appetites with whom they desired. And that's why this movement is so afoot on college campuses and high school campuses, because they're schools and places of learning. Don't let your education elevate you above God. Jesus advanced next spiritually. It says, the grace of God, verse 40, was upon him.
I'll just give you the passage to take home and consider, Ephesians 2, verses 4 through 7. In that passage, you will read and circle, hopefully, the word grace three times. But you will also find and hopefully underline the three components that make for the grace of God. He was rich in mercy according to His great love, wherewith He loved. And then you read a little later about the riches of His kindness. Mercy, love, kindness constitute the grace of God. Jesus had the mercy, the love, the kindness of God upon Him. He grew spiritually. In fact, verse 52 says, He increased in favor with God. The word translated favor in verse 52, the word translated grace in verse 40 are the same root word, charis, and it's the word for grace. So Jesus advanced spiritually. You and I also need to give attention to our spiritual development. Our relationship with God. I'm reminded of the little boy who had a brand new sister brought home from the hospital. And so Daddy placed that little sister into the bassinet. Daddy and Mama looked on. And the little boy stepped up on his tiptoes and he looked up over the rail and he said to this little new sister, he said, "Now," he said, "you tell me all about God before you forget." You and I should love the Lord our God with all of our heart, with all of our soul, with all of our mind, with all of our strength. We need to be giving attention to our spiritual development. I want to say two things about our spirituality. Number one, your spirituality will be the product of God's involvement in your life. You will not be a spiritual person just because you are a good person or just because you come from excellent heritage or a good family. Your spirituality will be the product of God's involvement in your life. Ephesians 1 verse 3, "Blessed be the God and Father of our Lord and Savior Jesus Christ, who hath blessed us with every spiritual blessing in the heavenly places in Christ." Your spirituality hinges on what God has done for you and is doing for you. Take the time to go to Romans chapter 5. And in Romans chapter 5, read about the gift. The gift. It compares Adam to Jesus. And here's Adam with one offense, sin, resulting in condemnation. Here is Jesus, resulting in a good life and the consequence, the gift. Adam, one offense, sin, condemnation. Jesus, what does that mean? I'm done. Okay, Jesus giving the gift. The gift is the gift of righteousness. I'm right with God because God gives me the ability, the opportunity to be right with Him based upon what Jesus has done when I do what He tells me to do for that gift to be ushered into my life. So, your spirituality will be the result of God's involvement in your life. The second thing I wanted to say was your spirituality should involve you in the lives of others. If any man be overtaken in any trespass, you who are spiritual, restore such a one. Galatians 6:1. Well, I wish we had the time to talk about Jesus growing socially and your friends, but I'd just leave on these two notes. Number one, your friends will be the most powerful influence in your life. Choose them well.
And number two, never forget to be a friend to Jesus, who said, "You're my friend if you do whatsoever I've commanded you." If I were younger, some things I would want to hear. Thank you for your time.

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1: Thank you for tuning in to our Bible study program entitled Christ Mind in You, Philippians 2:5. This program is brought to you by Nathan Church of Christ in Nathan, Arkansas.
2: Dear friends, we hope you're having a summer filled with joy and happiness. My wife and I live on a farm, and we have a garden, and I think gardening, I read one time not too many months ago, is the leading hobby in America today, gardening with flowers or vegetables. But we've had some delicious sweet watermelons. Little fellas didn't grow very big, but they're very sweet. Some great sweet corn, candy corn, and Mennonite Heavenly Select. Some delicious things out of the garden we've been enjoying. You know, I told you back a few lessons back, a few weeks ago, about working with watermelons on the experiment station as a boy. They did research there and pollinated these watermelons, controlled the pollination, and so I got a little feeling for the understanding of watermelons. And I mentioned that God made all these plants in the beginning. God made them, Genesis chapter 1, and in the third day of creation, He made the plants. So all those watermelons were made then, but now the specific variety, I said Crimson Sweet was made then by God. Well, it was actually the genetics, the genes in the watermelons were passed on, you see. All the traits of watermelons are in the watermelons. You don't take a watermelon and expect a cucumber. You don't cross a watermelon with a cantaloupe or a squash and expect to have a fruit. Watermelons with watermelons. And so it is, for example, the one I mentioned to you, the Crimson Sweet. There was actually a doctor who used to work at the Hope Experiment Station in Hope, Arkansas, and was, I think, at Kansas, who developed the Crimson Sweet, and that he did the cross-pollination, the selective pollination of the parent stock of watermelons to come up with this particular variety of watermelon. Watermelons will produce watermelons, and God made the first watermelons. Thank God for all those watermelons. I enjoy them. Hope, by the way, Hope, Arkansas, has a special watermelon time, a festival, Watermelon Festival. Friends, we're studying God's book today. Psalms 119, 142 says, "Thy righteousness is an everlasting righteousness, and thy law is the truth." We read that not a couple of weeks ago about in Psalms 119, where the commandments of God are the truth, and here He says, "Thy law is the truth." When you read the Bible, you're reading God's law, you're reading His commandments. It is the truth, the Bible says, about itself. My name is Gene Jester. I preach in Southwest Arkansas at Nathan Church of Christ, Saratoga Southside in McCaskill, and we thank you for watching our program on KTSS-TV in Hope, Arkansas, on the cable systems in this area, Texarkana, Liberty, Iowa, Nash, and several Arkansas towns like Louisville, Stamps, Prescott, Hope, Murfreesboro, Nashville, I'm not sure where all, Middle Springs. We appreciate your watching this channel, KTSS-TV, and certainly when the programs that we have come on, we're very grateful to be here. Thank Mr. Bobo for letting us be on KTSS-TV. And on GBN Network, my brethren in South Haven, Mississippi, oversee a great work that's going 24 hours a day around the world on the Internet and on various cable systems and in other ways. We're just thankful to be a part of that great Bible study program, and we ask you to pray for these efforts. Let us go to our God in prayer before we go into our study. Our Father in heaven, Thou who art the Creator and giver of life, breath, and all good things, we thank You for this wonderful opportunity to study Your beautiful and perfect sacred Scriptures. We thank KTS-TV, Father, and GBN for letting us be with this study. We ask You to bless all such efforts. Bless the elders of South Haven, Mississippi Church, and Don Blackwell, and all others working at GBN. Bless all the preachers of truth on GBN and around the world. Defeat error, we pray, Father. Bless our audience today to learn more of Your holy word. Help me to rightly divide the Scripture so we can learn more of the truth which saves men's souls. Help our boys and girls in schools and colleges to choose to let Jesus Christ be their Lord and study His New Testament every day and study the Bible every day. Father, we pray You defeat all forces of evil working to misinform our youth and misguide their thinking, but also, Father, defeat those wicked forces that are trying to seduce them and take away their purity. We pray You bless the Church of Christ and its teachers. Bless all scriptural marriages. Save the faithful into heaven. In the judgment day, we pray in Jesus' lovely name. Amen. We'll be looking at 2 Timothy 3 again. Ever learning and ever able to come to knowledge of the truth. That's a subject that can be talked about for days. I'll go another lesson at least on it. Ecclesiastes 12, verse 12. And the wise man there says, "Further by these, my son, be admonished. Of the making of many books there is no end, and much study is awareness of the flesh." That's telling me and you that there's no limit to the amount of things that we can study on this earth and learn. We can't get around to it all. But we can learn some things, but we can't learn near all of it. No one knows it all, do we? Not even close to it all when it comes to earthly books and the thoughts that men can put out. And much study is awareness of the flesh. You know, I know by experience, having been in student, you know, all the other graduate school plus out college, that you can really get tired studying a whole lot. And I've taught school for 30 years, and I know how those boys and girls, what they deal with. Must study is awareness of the flesh. Are we learning the Bible as we study? That's the key. That's what I'm asking. The main academics we need to learn are how to read, how to write, how to spell, math, concepts. Because we can read the Bible. If we can read the Bible, we can learn God's book. And God's book is what will guide us more and lift us up higher than anything else on earth. You know, the Dark Ages were dark because Catholicism took the Bible out of the hands of the people and said the hierarchy only can interpret the Bible accurately, that you common people can't interpret it. And of course, we've got more ignorant and more in lack of knowledge by not studying the Bible, and people's society went down into a very dark condition until we came back and started studying the Bible again, and people began to study and examine the Scriptures more carefully on their own. Yes, must study is awareness of the flesh. Ever learning, we read in 2 Timothy 3:7, never able to come to the knowledge of the truth. Ecclesiastes 12 goes ahead and says, let us hear the conclusion of the whole matter. This is the wise man Solomon talking about life after he tried everything that makes men happy on earth, earthly things. Let us hear the conclusion of the whole matter. Fear God and keep his commandments, for this is the whole duty of man. For every work shall be brought into judgment with every secret thing, whether it be good or whether it be bad. Every deed will be brought out in the judgment day, he said, good or bad. So here's the conclusion of the whole matter. Fear God and keep his commandments. That's the whole duty of man. That's how to have a more complete and happy life. You know, we talked last week about God seeing everything. Google Earth, we can see a lot, but God sees it all time, as always. He's way ahead of Google Earth, way ahead of that. We think technology is unbelievable, it is, but our God is far more unbelievable than that because he knows everything. He's eternal, he's always been, always will be. He sees everything. He's omnipresent, he's omnivisual. He's omnipotent, he's all-powerful. He's omniscient, he knows everything. He's omnific, he's the source of all blessings. Our God has all these omni qualities, the great, eternal, almighty God. You know, some folks think that, I heard this saying one time, I can't remember what famous, it was Abraham Lincoln who said this, you can fool some of the people some of the time, and you can fool all of the people some of the time, but you cannot fool all the people all the time. And I always add another verse to that poem. You cannot fool God any of the time. He's way ahead of Google Earth. He can see what we're doing, every one of us in our houses, every day, every night, or wherever we are in recreation, or in school, or in business, or on the job. He sees us all traveling down the road, in the airplanes, in the cars, trucks, out in the boats, in the water. Wherever we are, God sees it all. He knows it all that's happening. He has a book of records. He keeps a record of our deeds. We'll be judged every man according to his works, according to what's written in the books, the Old Testament and New Testament, the Bible says. So remember, God sees it all. Psalms 139, for example, says, you know, omniscience, verse 1 through 6. You search me, known me. You know my down sitting, my uprising. You understand my thoughts afar off. He understands what we're going to think before we think it. You compass my path and my lying down. You're acquainted with all my ways. There's not a word in my tongue, but, O Lord, you know it all together. You beset me behind before and laid thine hand upon me. Such knowledge is too wonderful for me. It is high. I cannot attain to it. He also says concerning his omnipresence, he said, I can't get away from your presence. How shall I go from your presence or flee from your spirit or flee from your presence? I can't flee from your presence. If I ascend up into heaven, you're there. If I make my bed in hell, that's Sheol, the place where we wait on the judgment day, behold, thou art there. If I take the wings of the morning, dwell in the uttermost parts of the sea, even there shall thy hand lead me, and thy right hand shall hold me. If I say, sure, the darkness shall cover me, and even the night shall be light around me. The darkness hides not from thee. The night shineth as the day. The darkness and light are both alike unto thee. He says, you see in the darkness like you do in the daytime. Excuse me. And he said also, in my mother's womb, you covered me, you possessed me there, you knew me there. And I will praise thee, for I am fearfully and wonderfully made. Marvelous are thy works, and that my soul knoweth right well. I love to study biology. I taught biology in high school some, and elementary school. And I love to study about living things. And God made us, he made us wonderfully, truly. I am fearfully and wonderfully made, psalmist says. And that my soul knoweth right well. So, God knows it all. He sees it all. He's all-powerful, and he takes care of his people if we love him and serve him. I want to look now at some more thoughts about Hosea 4. Hosea 4, 1 and 2 starts out by saying, basically, hear the word of the Lord. Hear the word of the Lord. Hosea, the Lord said, had a controversy with the people of the land because there was no knowledge of God in the land. There's all kind of sin in the land. And he's saying that God doesn't appreciate that. He says, I have a controversy with the inhabitants of the land because there's no truth or knowledge or mercy or knowledge of God in the land. But swearing, think about America, sad friends, swearing and lying and killing and stealing and committing adultery, they break out and blood toucheth blood. Where God's knowledge is not in the land, friends, we're going to have more swearing, lying, killing, stealing, and adultery. Where we have a knowledge of God and the power of God's word is moving us, we won't have that kind of life. We'll live for the Lord. Then he went ahead and said, my people are destroyed for lack of knowledge, because thou hast rejected knowledge. I will also reject thee, that thou shalt be no priest to me. Seeing thou hast forgotten the law of thy God, I will also forget thy children. Ever learning, never able to come to the knowledge of the truth. People learn everything but the Bible, he's saying. They're learning, but they don't learn the Bible. You know, I think about in school, I think about having taught school for several years. I think sometimes we are pushing our children too fast, too far. I think maybe we're starting courses way back in eighth grade, like algebra, that ought to be offered later on in high school. I think we're pushing our boys and girls too much academically. We're offering advanced classes, we call them. Make it hard on those students. And then we got to where they can get a course or two and count it as college credit. And pretty soon, the next thing I'm seeing and hearing is these boys and girls want to get up to 30 hours of college credit before they get out of high school. Let them relax and enjoy high school for a change. We're pushing them too fast. We're pushing the teachers, the administrators, and the children all too fast. And we're not learning the Bible as we go. We don't have time to learn to work with our hands or get exercise. We're too busy pushing our kids academically. And I'm not for raising a bunch of dummies, don't get me wrong. But I'm for putting the Lord's way first and the Bible first, because you can have all this knowledge and all these advanced classes and all these college courses in high school. Sometimes you burn these kids out before they get going to college very good. They get fed up with it. They're tired. They get wore out. They don't have a balanced life. God will give a balanced life. Christ will give a balanced life. I want you to compare now to 50 years ago. Did we have more Bible knowledge now or then, even though we have all this information on the internet available in other places? Do we have more divorces 50 years ago than now? You know the answer, don't you? A lot more now. Do we have more disrespect in our society 50 years ago or now? Certainly not 50 years ago. Do we have more laziness 50 years ago than now? Do we have more drinking and drugs 50 years ago? I never heard of a drug in my life growing up. I heard them talk about beer a little bit, but I never heard of a drug. What about live-ins? I didn't hear of anyone living together not married, and rarely did I ever hear of a divorce when I was a boy growing up. There's been a change in our society. We're ever learning. Oh, yeah, we got the internet. We can learn fast. But we still don't know what the Bible says, or else we don't care. One of the two. We're not submitting ourselves to the law of God. We're not bowing down before the authority of the Scriptures. Hosea said, my people are destroyed for lack of knowledge, and it's not of the facts that are found in the world, in school, education. A lot of folks think education solves our problems. It doesn't solve our problems unless we have the Bible in our lives. The Bible is a source of solving our problems. God's Word will solve our problems. We'll follow it. And without the Bible, we can get 50 degrees and we still won't know what's important. We're going to face the Lord, friends. He loves you. He died for you. Thank you for watching. Please tune in next week to this same station, same time, and study with us again in the Bible.

0: Hello, my name is Griffin Collins, and I have an exciting announcement. We will begin releasing a weekly devotional on Facebook titled Matters That Matter. In these weekly devotionals, we will discuss topics that are important and specific to the Lord's Church today. What does the Bible say about trusting others? Am I required to be faithful as a Christian? I pray that you will follow along with us as we explore matters that matter today.
1: It's 3 o'clock.
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1: It's 66 degrees.
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0: Once again, to Counterpoint, I'm Mike Hixon. We're so glad to be with you today. I have with me B.J. Clark. B.J., it's great to be with you.
1: Yes, sir.
0: B.J., today we discuss sound doctrine. Paul in 2 Timothy chapter 1, verse 13 said, "Hold fast the form, the pattern of sound words, which you've heard from me in faith and love, which are in Christ Jesus." There are a lot of folks in the world today that minimize the importance of doctrine. Mm-hmm. So how do you counter those who say doctrine's really not a big deal?
1: You know, if doctrine is no big deal, then we have to explain what in the world Paul meant when he told Timothy in 1 Timothy chapter 1 and verse 3 that the reason he left him at Ephesus is so that he might exhort some there to teach no other doctrine. The word doctrine simply means teaching. And when you take the word sound that's translated in the word, it's from a Greek word, hygiano, from which we get our English word hygiene. And so here the idea is that which is healthful teaching, meaning some teaching is not good for the soul because it damns the soul, but some teaching is healthful to the soul. It is nourishing, and that is why Paul told Timothy in another passage that his job as a preacher was to nourish the hearers with the good words of Scripture.
0: Yeah, that's right. You know, in Paul's letter to Titus, in Titus chapter 2, verse 1, he said, "But as for you, speak the things which are proper or fitting for sound doctrine." And so there seems to be great emphasis in Scripture on sound doctrine, as you said a moment ago, healthy teaching. And yet, it's amazing that sometimes people will simply wave off what the Bible has to say. With regard to sound doctrine, there are some that would diminish the concept of the Bible being a pattern or blueprint that is intended to govern our behavior. How do you counter those, again, who simply wave that off?
1: I'm smiling because when you said that, I was reminded that little children wave off certain veggies and things they need for their nourishment because they'd rather have cotton candy. They'd rather have whipped Aaron sugar than they would some of the nutritious things they need. And look, we're fooling ourselves if we don't think that there are some people who would rather have what tickles their ears and scratches their backs than to have the nourishing teaching of the Word of God. Peter, the Apostle Peter, talked about in 1 Peter chapter 2 that newborn babes were to desire the sincere milk of the Word, but then notice that you may grow thereby.
0: That's right.
1: And that's 1 Peter chapter 2 and verse 2. And then later, Peter would write about the need to grow in the grace and knowledge of our Lord and Savior Jesus Christ, 2 Peter chapter 3 and verse 18. And so the point is that this healthy teaching that we talked about, it may not be desirable to the person who wants to just do his own thing, create his own menu plan, so to speak. But it is the best nourishing teaching. Look, God knows better than anyone what diet you and I need.
0: Right.
1: And that's why Paul would tell the Ephesian elders, "I commend you to God and the word of his grace, which is able to
0: build
1: you up and to give you an inheritance among them which are sanctified." And those elders were told to feed the flock. Well, we feed them with what? The context would show with the Word of God that is able to build them up, not something that's going to actually be malnourishing to them.
0: You know, B.J., in light of what you just said, and I appreciate everything that has been said thus far, this whole concept of being grounded in the Scriptures and growing in the Scriptures or growing in knowledge, and you know, the Scriptures are intended to be a blessing to our lives. Sound doctrine, as you said a moment ago, healthy doctrine is intended to nourish the soul, to bless the life. In Psalm 119, the psalmist really exalts the Word of God. And in Psalm 119, 105, he said, "Your Word is a lamp to my feet, a light to my path." And I think about how important light is. Light dispels darkness. The world in which we live is shrouded in spiritual darkness. John said in 1 John 5:19, the whole world lies under the sway of the wicked one, or lieth in darkness. Jesus would say that light has come into the world, but men love darkness rather than light. And so in light of the fact that God's Word can ultimately lead us properly, correctly in life. Listen to what the psalmist said in verse 72. The law of your mouth is better to me than thousands of shekels of gold and silver. Think about what a premium he placed on the Word of God. In verse 97, oh, how I love your law. It's my meditation all the day. Verse 103, how sweet are your words to my taste, sweeter than honey to my mouth. And then down in verse 160, and I love what he says here, my heart stands in awe of your word. You know, when we have an appreciation of how helpful the Word of God can be, then we ought to be like the psalmist and say, you know what, I stand in awe of what you've recorded for us.
1: Absolutely. And the teaching that God gave us is nourishing to the soul. That's why Jeremiah would say in Jeremiah 15:16, thy words were found and I did eat them. In other words, he absorbed them into his spiritual system. And he says, thy word was unto me the joy and rejoicing of mine heart. And Job 23 and verse 12, I have esteemed the words of thy mouth as more than my necessary food. That is an interesting concept, because there are some folks who, when they go to church services, they're looking for pablum. They're looking for something that just doesn't have much to it.
0: That's right.
1: That they can feel like, okay, I've whetted the appetite a little bit, but I don't want anything strong. Well, with that kind of mentality, they're never going to get spiritually strong.
0: Right.
1: Because John told the young men, he said, you are strong because the Word of God is in you.
0: Right.
1: 1 John chapter 2, 13 and following. And so that's where this healthy teaching strengthens the soul and equips us to be able to handle what Satan might throw our way.
0: Yeah, don't you think, you know, when you look at Jesus and the temptations that he faced in the wilderness, you remember when confronted by the devil, he said, it is written, man shall not live by bread alone, but by every word that proceeds out of the mouth of God. The emphasis on God's word and the fact that it does nourish the soul. You know, the psalmist in Psalm 119 would say in verse 163, great peace have those who love your law. You talk about going to worship and going with the intent of some folks obviously go, as you said, and they're looking for something shallow and really no substance. But to those who go and really delve into the Word of God and who feed on that Word, one of the byproducts is peace.
1: Absolutely.
0: To know that our lives are in harmony with the Word of God.
1: Absolutely. You know, I was just thinking as we were talking about this, Mike, that if a mom only gave her child cotton candy and never gave it any nourishing food, that child would be malnourished, and whose fault would it be? It would be the mother's fault. The child could even die. It would be the mother's fault. There's a mother who might give poison to her child actively. Well, very rarely would you see that. If a mother did give her child poison and the child died, everyone would say that mother needs to be prosecuted for the death of her child. But what if the mother is not aggressively poisoning the child, but passively malnourishing the child and just not having the backbone to stand up and say, no, you're going to eat what's good for you because I love you? Eldership sometimes can be spineless. And I actually had an eldership say to me one time, lament to me out loud about their preacher, that he just would not teach the things that the congregation needed to be fed. And they said, what would you recommend? And I said, well, I certainly don't want to get the reputation of being a preacher that would come into a town to visit and preach and try to get the local preacher into trouble, but brethren, if you know for sure that your local preacher is not feeding this flock, it is ultimately, well, you know what your responsibility is. You've got to make sure someone gets this flock fed.
0: Well, you know, I think that's a great observation, BJ. And you cited a moment ago Acts chapter 20 when Paul stood before the elders of the church.

0: necessary, because otherwise the flock goes unfed. And whose fault is it? The shepherds have the responsibility. Now, on the day of judgment, they're ultimately the ones who are going to answer for whether the flock among them was fed or not.
1: You know, BJ, in 2 Timothy chapter 4, Paul talked about preaching the word in season, out of season. I remember somebody saying one time that means when they like it and when they don't like it. And you know, by way of analogy, you talked about a child. You know, given the choice, a child's going to choose sweets every time.
0: Right.
1: For the most part.
0: Right.
1: But you know, it's not that there are certain subjects that we relish preaching and teaching, but there are certain subjects that we need to preach and teach, just like the analogy with food. You know, there are certain foods that I really, you know, would prefer over others.
0: Sure.
1: But I eat certain foods because I know they're good for me.
0: Right.
1: And so the eldership has the responsibility of making sure that the church is given a balanced diet of the Word of God. And I know that the whole concept of negative preaching has fallen on hard times. But you know, if you look at what Paul said, 2/3 of that is negative. Reprove, rebuke, exhort.
0: And you know, the lead into that 2 Timothy 4 passage about preach the word, the original writers did not divide their writings into chapters and verses. That was done later for our convenience. Sometimes we might miss something because there's a chapter break and we think, okay, this is a new thought, when sometimes it's a continuation.
1: Right.
0: 2 Timothy 4:2 is preceded by 2 Timothy 3:15 and following, in which Timothy was told, from a babe you've known the holy scriptures, which are able, there's that able again,
1: that's right,
0: which are able to make thee wise unto salvation through faith which is in Christ Jesus. All scripture is inspired of God, is profitable for doctrine, for reproof, for correction, for instruction in righteousness. So the Bible, as someone has outlined that, has the capacity to tell me what is right, how to stay right, and you know, how to continue being right. It's by doing what this book says. It can thoroughly furnish the Christian. It equips me with everything that I need to be what God wants me to be. And that's why I need to herald this message and get it out there.
1: That's
0: Paul,
1: right,
0: did not tell Timothy or Titus to go out and preach the things that would befit the latest Gallup poll or the latest opinion poll of their day. No, it's what does God say, and whatever he says, that's your job. Communicate that to the hearer.
1: That's right. You know, in James chapter 1, James talks about whoso looketh into the perfect law of liberty. And the idea of looking into the scriptures, which are a mirror,
0: right,
1: so to speak, for the soul. And you know, as a gospel preacher, teacher, we have the responsibility of holding the Word of God up before people. And hopefully and prayerfully, we're allowing people to take spiritual inventory of their lives. And they're not going to be able to do that if they don't have somebody who is preaching the Word. You know, there are some guys, they preach, or they, I really shouldn't call it preaching, but they,
0: yes,
1: they specialize in what I would call after-dinner speeches.
0: Yes,
1: they never give anybody a steady diet of the Word of God. And so, as a result of that, you know, people are just in all kinds of trouble.
0: A child would rather see the clown at their birthday party than they would a doctor with a vaccination needle that's getting ready to give them something that they need. But sometimes that negative preaching you talk about is it inoculates us to the things that would harm us. A car battery has two poles on it. One's positive, the other's negative. They both have a role to fulfill in the operation of that car battery. And look, when it comes to preaching, we do need to be positive and tell people about the great blessings that are in Christ,
1: right,
0: Jesus. They shouldn't get up and go to services every time and think, what are we going to hear today that we've done wrong? But at the same time, there are times when God said, for example, to Jeremiah in chapter 26, you preach and diminish not a word. You don't leave anything out. Even the parts that may not be pleasant for the people to hear, you make sure you include everything. Don't diminish a word of it, because all of it is needed in God's menu plan.
1: Yeah, and BJ, Paul in Acts chapter 20 said, I am free from the blood of all men. I've not shunned to declare the whole counsel of God.
0: Mm-hmm.
1: And the whole counsel would obviously be inclusive of that which is positive, that which is negative. And as you said a moment ago, you know, look, we're not supposed to go

0: and just browbeat people every week. We have to give them hope and encourage. But there has to be a balance, a sense of balance. I had a preacher tell me years ago, you need to be biblical and balanced. And I've always tried to remember that.
1: Right.
0: And I think if we're not careful, I had a brother telling me yesterday, he said, he was talking about a situation where he said, I don't think the brother didn't preach the truth. He just didn't say some things that needed to be said.
1: Right.
0: And Ezekiel chapter 33, Ezekiel was identified by God as a watchman on the wall. And the whole idea was, look, it's your responsibility to warn. And BJ, if we don't warn people sometimes of the impending perils of the dangers that are lurking in the world, then we're at fault.
1: That's absolutely right. And it's someone says, well, my job is to be popular among the congregation. No, my job is to proclaim whatever the message is that God has revealed. And some people will get angry, but we need to keep in mind that you don't beat up the mailman because he brings you a $300 light bill. He didn't originate that message. He's just the deliverer of it. And if people have an issue with what we teach on how to be saved, how to organize the church, marriage, divorce, and remarriage, social drinking, you name the subject, whatever it is, if people have a problem with it, as long as what we're preaching comes from this book right here, their problem isn't really with you or with me. It's with God who gave the message, and they can take that up with Him, although I would recommend humility in that process.
0: Absolutely. You know, BJ, you triggered a couple of thoughts. First, the book of Haggai. Haggai said that he was the Lord's messenger in the Lord's message.
1: Mm-hmm.
0: We're just a messenger.
1: That's right.
0: And so, you know, if people get upset with what we preach and we're preaching the Word, then really it's not us that they're upset with. It's
1: right.
0: What God said. And I think that's a sobering, you know, that's a really sobering thought when you begin to contemplate that. Another thing, BJ, you train preachers and have been training preachers for a long time, and you were talking about popularity. I can't think of any of the prophets that were, from the vantage point of the world, what I would call popular.
1: Right.
0: Matter of fact, they were probably hated by people more so than anyone. I mean, Jeremiah, you know, he didn't win a popularity contest.
1: No.
0: None of the prophets. And yet, what is it within man that wants to be popular?
1: I know. You mentioned Jeremiah as a great example. God gave Jeremiah this message. The people, Jeremiah's people, were going into captivity, Babylonian captivity. They would be there, according to Jeremiah 25 and verse 10 and following, 70 years.
0: Right.
1: Now, here comes another preacher named Hananiah in Jeremiah chapter 28, and he says, within two full years, everyone's coming home. Two full years, everyone will be home. And he even dramatically breaks the yoke of bondage as a visual aid in front of everyone. And it's like, wow, this. And Jeremiah says, well, if that's true, then I'm not a true prophet of God, because I'm telling you it's going to be the full 70. And so, sure enough, what ends up happening is Hananiah turns out to be proven to be a false teacher. He dies shortly after all of these things take place. But my point is this. Jeremiah and Hananiah were preaching two different things. Jeremiah said full 70 years, Hananiah only two. And well, which preacher do you suspect would have been the most popular among the hearers?
0: Well, you know, Jeremiah said, the prophets prophesy falsely, the priests bear witness by their own means. And he said the people love to have it so.
1: Yes, exactly. Hananiah sure preached a good sermon today. Well, Hananiah told you something that might have made you feel wonderful in your sins, but
0: I mean, think about it. You got the choice, 2 years or 70.
1: Yes,
0: what would you choose?
1: That's,
0: you know,
1: right.
0: I'm going to, I'll take the two.
1: But God's messenger, Jeremiah, was preaching the message that was not as popular. Well, today, you'll have all kinds of preachers tell you this about marriage or tell you this about, you know, how you worship. And people sometimes gravitate to the guy that's going to be permissive and let you do whatever you want to do, even though God said here's what I say, and you need to follow it.
0: That's right. BJ, you triggered another thought in my mind. In 2 John 9, we talk about doctrine, sound doctrine, and preaching and teaching sound doctrine, and presenting a balanced diet, and the fact that we have to stress the importance of doctrine and abiding in that doctrine. And listen to what John said, whoever transgresses and does not abide in the doctrine of Christ does not have God. He who abides in the doctrine of Christ has both the Father and the Son. He presents it negatively and positively.
1: Right.
0: And John is simply saying, look, doctrine is important. And you know, I think sometimes people want to somehow separate or dichotomize Scripture from Jesus. You can't
1: right.
0: do that.
1: No. In fact, people say, Jesus, yes, the church, no. Well, you can't do that because Jesus is the head of the church.
0: That's right.
1: So you separate those two and you've created a monstrosity. If you try to take, I was reminded of something you said earlier about the prophets not being popular. Jesus told those in Matthew 10 that he was sending out, that he was sending them as sheep in the midst of wolves. It told them in Matthew 10:17 to beware of men. They're going to deliver you up to the councils. They'll scourge you in their synagogues. And he said it's going to be, verse 21, brother will deliver up brother to death, the father the child. Children will rise up against their parents, cause them to be put to death. You'll be hated of all men for my name's sake. But he that endureth to the end shall be saved. He said they're going to persecute you in this city, flee into another. And he said, but listen, this is something, don't be afraid of those, verse 28, that kill the body but are not able to kill the soul. Rather fear him who is able to destroy both soul and body in hell. We cannot be intimidated into backing down from what God said. We've got to stand strong.
0: Yeah, yeah. And let me just piggyback on that same thought. I think that's a great observation. Luke 6:26,
1: mm-hmm.
0: Jesus said, woe to you when all men speak well of you. For so did their fathers to the false prophets.
1: That's right.
0: And how many times, BJ, do you hear people say, you know what? He's just the greatest preacher. I've never heard anything come from his mouth
1: right.
0: that would be indicting or controversial. And what, you know, this idea of political correctness has made its way into the pulpit, hasn't it?
1: You know, I heard a teacher of mine said that someone said about another man, that man is so Christ-like, no one dislikes him. And then my teacher said to our whole class, now, think about that. That man is so Christ-like, no one dislikes him. Did anyone dislike Christ?
0: Wow.
1: Enough to kill him, enough to put him to death, even though he did not deserve it.
0: To hate it.
1: And so, if you and I have this notion that somehow we can preach the truth and still be popular among the masses and all people will just love and adore us because we preach the truth, we're fooling ourselves. Jesus was the best preacher that ever lived, and he
0: That's right.
1: could not accomplish that because he wouldn't compromise. In fact, Jesus in Luke 10 and verse 16 said to the 70 that he sent out, he that heareth you heareth me. He that despiseth you despiseth me. And he that despiseth me despiseth him that sent me. Jesus knew some folks would not just dislike him, they would despise him.
0: That's right. That's
1: Why?
0: Right.
1: Because evildoers hate the light when it's shone upon them, John 3:19 and following.
0: That's exactly right. The Apostle Paul was probably one of the greatest ambassadors the Lord ever had.
1: Mm-hmm.
0: And the Apostle Paul, I think if you were to ask people today, okay, who do you think was the greatest preacher outside of Jesus? People would typically say the Apostle Paul.
1: Right.
0: But look at Paul. Was Paul just this picture of positiveness all the time and adoration? You know, in Galatians chapter 4, he asked the question, have I become your enemy? Because I tell you the truth,
1: mm-hmm.
0: Paul didn't withhold truth because of a fear of hurting somebody, but rather he recognized, look, truth is truth.
1: Right.
0: And you know, sometimes we, going to the doctor, you take your child to the doctor because you're not trying to hurt them with a shot, but you're trying to help them.
1: That's right.
0: And so when we present the truth of God, we do so to help people.
1: That's exactly right. And you know, the Apostle Paul, as said to the Corinthians, shall I praise you in this? I praise you not. Yet he looked for opportunities to praise wherein he could.
0: That's right.
1: And we ought to do the same as teachers and preachers of God's word, those who work among God's people. But ultimately, on the day of judgment, people are not going to look at me and thank me for withholding information from them that they needed to be able to go to heaven. Adulterers will not inherit the kingdom of God, according to Galatians 5, 19 to 21, 1 Corinthians 6, 9 and following. If I therefore withhold information from someone that would help them to determine whether they are or are not an adulterer in the eyes of God, I'm not helping that person. I'm hurting them eternally. And they're not going to thank me on the day of judgment. They're going to look at me and say, how could you know this and not tell me?
0: And I think when Paul told the elders from Ephesus, I've not shunned to declare the whole counsel of God. I'm free from the blood of all men. I think he was saying, you know, look, the blood's not on my hands. And I would hope and pray that we faithfully discharge our duties as preachers and teachers.
1: Absolutely.
0: And because
1: right.
0: You know, James said we're going to be held to a higher standard in terms of our teaching.
1: Exactly.
0: James 3:1.
1: That's sobering.
0: BJ, we got about 2 minutes left. What would a person need to do by way of sound doctrine to become a child of God?
1: Well, when I investigate the sound doctrine that's within reach of every one of us that has a copy of God's word, I read that faith comes by hearing that word, Romans 10:17, and without faith, it's impossible to be well-pleasing unto him, Hebrews 11:6. What kind of faith are we talking about? Though we're talking about the kind of faith that will believe that Jesus is who he claimed to be and say he is the Christ, the Son of the living God, like Peter did in Matthew 16:16. If you don't believe that, you'll die in your sins. Jesus himself said that in John 8:24. But it's not just believing who he is, it's believing it to the point that I'm willing to change my life. The goodness of God leads me to repentance, Romans 2:4. And I'm one of those men that's been commanded to repent because God has commanded all men everywhere to repent, Acts 17:30. And why would I not want to do what the eunuch did in Acts 8? And just say, I believe Jesus Christ is the Son of God. I make that confession unto salvation, Romans 10:9-10. And then as a penitent, confessing believer, I want to be baptized for the remission of my sins, Acts 2:38, to wash away my sins, Acts 22:16, to enter the church, Acts 2:47, to live for God until someday I get to live with God, Revelation 2:10. That's what it's all about.
0: Amen. Amen. Thank you, BJ, and thank you for being with us today. Hope to see you right back here next week. Until then, God bless. Amen.

0: I'm Jim Boyd. Welcome to A Burning Fire. Try as hard as they do, and as often as they do, those who deny the existence of God will never, ever get around the fact that there is design in our universe, and things that exist could not possibly have happened by accident or chance. Now, they can fume and fuss over their ever-changing scientific so-called facts that they use to prove nothing, but the facts of science stare them in the face and disprove the absurd denials of the existence of God. I find it difficult to accept the credibility and the honesty of a person who defies the monumental evidence before him of the existence of God. He has to be so biased and brainwashed that he simply refuses to accept the truth. But when you don't want to be accountable for your conduct, you'll do most anything and believe the most ridiculous things in order to find the basis for your do-your-own-thing immorality. We're grateful to God that He is and that He has given evidence of His existence to the extent that we can have every confidence in Him and His Word. Until next time.
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3: Probably this past couple of weeks in talking to some of our viewers on biblical viewpoints, they agree with us that some of the best material that you can get and use for lessons today is found in the Old Testament. I really appreciated that. I know it's over in McMinnville, Tennessee recently in a meeting, and they watch biblical viewpoints over GBN TV, and they were talking about that, and we got into a discussion about it. But they said, you know, lessons from Noah and Daniel and those Old Testament characters are just such beautiful lessons, and we can follow along. And I know that you appreciate that as well, because the best commentary on the Bible is the Bible itself. And we do learn so many truths, and since we've been noticing some things about Noah, it's absolutely amazing, really, how many parallels there are between Noah's generation and our generation. And not only that, but Jesus even used Noah in Matthew 24 when he said, when you want to know how it's going to be when the world ends, it's going to be just like it was in the days of Noah. So, you know, if Jesus saw fit that that was a good method, then that certainly pleases me, to say the least of it.
4: That's right. And you look at not only at the world that Noah lived in and how it's comparable to ours today, but also, as we started noticing last week, the salvation of Noah. The way that compares with the way that we are saved today, you've got the grace of God that was absolutely essential. Noah found grace in the eyes of the Lord. And we're going to talk about Noah's faith and how in Hebrews chapter 11, you're going to show us that Noah was a man who was faithful. In Genesis 6, verse 22, we've talked about that verse several times. According to all that God commanded him, so he did. And Noah did all the things that were required of him. And we learn in the book of 1 Peter chapter 3, verse 21, that our salvation is like his. He was saved by water, and we're saved when we're baptized into Christ. There are so many parallels in those things, and when you look at things from man's viewpoint, however, it really breaks down. You don't have all of those parallels preserved, but when you look at it from the biblical viewpoint, which is what we're trying to do, you can see those parallels in such a beautiful way, and it's almost like those things were written down for us. You know, those things were written all those years ago by Moses, so they were preserved as a part of the history of the people of Israel. But Paul says those things written aforetime were written for our learning. And those things of the Old Testament are of tremendous value still to us today. A lot of folks just don't realize that.
3: No, it's sad. And I think it's really sad when you hear members of the Church of Christ who seemingly think that a study of the Old Testament and these principles and facets and types and shadows are really not important. Well, that's sad because they are important. God said they were. He gave them there. And like you said from Romans 15 and 1 Corinthians 10, they're our examples to the intent that we should not lust after evil things as they also lusted and so forth. And so the Bible's got this thing right. And we just need to realize sometimes maybe my preferences on things are not going to be the preferences or the things that the Bible gives. And so I need to try to change my thinking to fit the system that works, that God said would work, and the system that he gave. And so that does. And it's like the title of our study, As the Days of Noah Was. And that's exactly the way it is today.
4: That's right. You know, there have been people since the beginning of Christianity that have had this mindset that the Old Testament's really antiquated. We don't need it anymore. After all, it has been nailed to the cross, the old law and all of its ordinances. And so let's just get rid of it altogether. And the Marcionites, you know, back in the early days, they said, well, let's get rid of everything even in the New Testament that has any allusion to the Old Testament. And well, they had a mighty skinny Bible when they got finished. There's just not a whole lot left when you take out all of those references and allusions to the Old Testament scriptures.
3: That's exactly
4: right.
3: And
4: they're there for a reason. So we've been talking about the days of Noah. Jesus alluded to these as we began our study, we're noticing in Luke chapter 17. Verses 26 to 33 talks about how things were in the days of Noah, and so they would be. They would be that day, that way when the city of Jerusalem was destroyed in A.D. 70, when Titus came in with his armies. And they will be that way as well when the Son of Man comes again. And there are a lot of great things we pointed out that we can learn from the book of Genesis. The power, the love, the patience, and the mercy of God. We learn things about the adversary that we are fighting with, the devil. We learn that we are made in God's image. We learn about God's plan for marriage and the home. We learn things about this world that we live in, the physical world, the material things around us, how they keep the ordinances of God. And yet man doesn't, at least not for very long. Man is seldom faithful for very long, even to the promises that he has made to God. We saw that all the way back to the very beginning when man fell in the Garden of Eden. In Genesis chapter 6, we see that the sons of God saw the daughters of men, that they were fair, and they began to make marriages with them. And that's really when things started turning to the worse. God said that he was going to destroy the earth, and God was faithful to his word. God did exactly what he said. There are a lot of people who would have thought, God is too good. God is too merciful. There's no way that he's going to do what he has said regarding the destruction of the earth. And yet God did exactly what he said he would do. In verse 23 of chapter 7, the Bible says that every living substance was destroyed. Everything that moved upon the face of the ground, everything in whose nostrils was the breath of life, God destroyed, just like he said he would. But God also said that he would save Noah. This man who is described as a just man and perfect in his generations, who found grace in the eyes of the Lord, Genesis 6, verses 8 and 9. God saved this man. He delivered him. God didn't spare the old world, Peter says in 2 Peter 2, verse 5, but he saved Noah, this preacher of righteousness, and he also has the ability, we know, to save us. When God makes a promise, God always keeps it. He always has. He made a promise to Noah that he would never again destroy the earth with the waters of a flood. And God placed the rainbow in the cloud as a sign of the promise that he had made, the covenant he had made with man. And for more than 4,000 years, God has kept that promise. And we can trust that he will continue to keep that promise. As vile, as wicked as man may become, God is not going to destroy this earth with water anymore. And God still keeps his promises to man. There is the promise of his coming that we read of in 2 Peter chapter 3. Peter said there would come scoffers in the last days that would say, "Where is the promise of his coming?" Peter says the Lord is not slack concerning his promise, as some men count slackness, but he's long-suffering. You see, he's waiting for others to come to repentance. It's because of the mercy of God that this world still stands, that we have not been consumed. And Peter says that those scoffers are willingly ignorant of the flood and the way that God has dealt with man in years gone by. The truth is, the fact that this world continues to this present day the way that it is, the way that it has been since the days of the flood, argues for God's word. God has kept his promise that he made with Noah, and God is going to continue to keep that promise, and one day he is going to fulfill that ultimate promise of his return. But we also learn from the days of Noah about God's deliverance of the faithful. Noah's salvation was comparable to ours in a lot of different ways. We've talked about that some already in this lesson. Salvation requires the grace of God. That's one of the great similarities. If it were not for the grace of God, nothing that we could do would make any difference. It would not bring us any closer to the salvation of our souls, because we cannot save ourselves. And it was only because Noah found grace in the eyes of the Lord that he was able to be spared from the destruction that came upon the world in his time. God's grace is seen in the provision of things that we cannot provide for ourselves. What couldn't Noah provide? Well, Noah could provide the labor. Noah could provide the necessary strength in order to see to the construction of the ark. But Noah couldn't provide trees. God had to provide those. God had to provide the things that sustained that life. God had to provide the revelation to tell Noah how it was that he was going to build this ark that was going to be the salvation of him and of his family. God also had to provide the water. The water that 1 Peter 3:21 says saved Noah, that bore up the ark above the earth, as the Bible talks about in Genesis 7, verse number 17, we can see God's grace in the provision of these things that Noah could not provide on his own. And we know, Eddie, that in Ephesians 2:8, the Bible says, "By grace ye are saved through faith, and that not of yourselves, it is the gift of God, not of works, lest any man should boast." God provides certain things as a part of the plan of salvation, things that we could not provide on our own. And of course, the crowning thing in that plan is the shed blood of Jesus Christ. And that's the only thing that can bring about the cleansing of our souls, the washing away of our sins. And God was the only one who could provide that.
3: Exactly, Robbie. And God's plan of salvation in that regard has never changed. In every generation, salvation has been by grace through faith. Now, We ought to appreciate that. God has said, look, here is how Abraham was saved, by grace through faith. Here's how Noah was saved, by grace through faith. Here's how everyone that was ever saved in the Old Testament under the law of Moses was saved by grace through faith. And then when Jesus died on the cross, that blood flowed backward as well as forward. And guess who was saved by the blood of Christ under the Old Testament? Those that were saved by grace through faith. Not everybody in the Old Testament was saved or received the benefits of the blood of Christ. But those that were practicing grace by faith were, and they received the benefits of it. And so the same thing is true as this blood flows forward for us. We're saved just like Noah, by grace through faith. God provides for us the things we cannot provide. And then when he gives us his word, we do what his word said, like Noah did. Then we've been saved by grace through faith, that not of ourselves, because we didn't come up with it. God came up with it. It's God's will and God's plan for our life. So I can't take any credit for being saved by grace through faith. I just thank God it's the way it is. I was preaching yesterday, and I was talking about a lesson. In the lesson, I was talking about the fact that God said that when we stand before him at the day of judgment, we'll stand there blameless. And I said, that's amazing. Here we are, a people that are to be blamed, and yet we can stand before God as if we never been blamed. That's an amazing thing, Robbie, and it's all done by God's grace through faith. And it worked with Noah. It works with us today as well.
4: That's right. You know, and people get the idea sometimes when we point to the New Testament and the commandments that are contained there, things that we are obligated under the law of liberty to do. Some people get the idea, well, you're trying to earn your salvation if you're doing those things, if you think that's a part of being saved. No, that's a part of being saved by grace through faith.
3: Right.
4: And there's a common misunderstanding about what faith is. And I think you're going to take us through a study of Hebrews chapter 11, kind of a survey of that. And we can see very readily by looking at that beautiful chapter that faith involves obedience, doing what God said. We know that Noah was a man who was found faithful in his generations. And like we've said so many times before, he did all that God commanded him. And that's what it means to be faithful.
3: Absolutely. Now let us challenge you to turn in your Bibles to Hebrews 11. And let's just see as the Bible speaks about these great heroes of faith. Now what I'd like to do is just scan this briefly. But I'm going to come back to Noah last, okay? Because that's who we're dealing with in our study. But I want you to see other people that were saved by grace through faith as well and see how this works. Now remember, as I'm setting this up, Noah built this ark, built it exactly the way God said. Could you imagine somebody living back then said, Noah, don't you know you're saved by grace? What in the world are you doing trying to work your way to heaven? Building this big old boat and all of the time and all of the energy and all of the effort you're putting into it, if you got to do that, then you've earned, you've deserved, you have merited your salvation. Friends, let me tell you something. The furthest thing from the mind of Noah while building that ark was, I'm earning, I'm paying for, I'm now deserving my salvation. You see, when we do what God has asked us to do in His Word, no matter what that involves, we're not earning, meriting, or trying to work our way to heaven. You know what we're doing? We're simply submitting to God because His way always works. Now listen to it. In the Bible, in Hebrews chapter 11, we read about a man named Abel, and Abel was a man who had a worshiping faith. But the Scripture says in Hebrews 11:4, look at what kind of faith he had. By faith, Abel offered unto God a more excellent sacrifice. You see, he offered. There was something he did. He did not say, God, I'm going to sit down here, and I'm just going to depend on you to provide everything for me. No, the Bible says he offered. He had an offering faith, and therefore it was a beautiful faith. And so he offered a more excellent sacrifice than Cain, by which he obtained witness that he was righteous. How did he obtain witness that he was righteous? By his offering, something he did. Wasn't something that, in this case, that God did for him. This was something he could do for himself. So he offered it and obtained a witness that he was righteous, God testifying, God giving testimony of his gifts, and by it he being dead yet speaks. We ought to listen to the words of a dead man. He's speaking to us today by his example in Hebrews chapter 11 and in the Old Testament when we read about Abel offering a beautiful sacrifice. Now watch another man. This man was named Enoch in verse 5 of Hebrews 11. By faith, Enoch was translated that he should not see death, and was not found before, because God had translated him. For before his translation, he had this testimony that he pleased God. What did he do? He pleased God. Oh, no, wait a minute. Don't you know, Mr. Enoch, that if you're trying to please God and you're doing something, you will deserve and earn and merit your salvation? Don't you know there is nothing you can do? I got news for you. If Enoch had sat back and done nothing, he would never have pleased God. We've got to do what God says. And then this beautiful point is made. But without faith, it is impossible to please him. What kind of faith? Well, the kind of faith already we've observed that Abel and Enoch had. And without that kind of faith, it's impossible to please him. For he that cometh to God must believe that he is, and that he is a rewarder of them that do what? Diligently seek him. Friends, a diligently seeking faith is a faith that's doing something. It's active. It's not dead. I've oftentimes said in meetings, I'd soon try to ride a dead horse back to Elizabethan as a dead faith to heaven. You see, we must have a live, active faith. Verse 7, he mentions Noah. We'll come back to him. But notice Abraham in verse 8. By faith, Abraham, when he was called to go out into a place which he should after receive for an inheritance, obeyed. Oh, don't do that. Because you see, the word obeyed could be translated worked. He did something. What did he do? He obeyed God. You think he could have had Bible faith if he had not obeyed God? Could he have just sat back and said, I refuse to do anything? Because if I do even one thing, then I've earned, deserved, and merited my salvation. Friends, listen to me carefully. This religious world today in which we live has bought a bill of goods that's nothing but a lie from the devil, that tries to teach people today some kind of salvation by a faith that absolutely does nothing. That's never been a faith that could benefit anybody, anywhere from Genesis to Revelation, where the subject of faith is discussed. And so he obeyed. He went out, not knowing whether he went. He did what? He went out. Could he have pleased God without going out? Could he have pleased God without obeying him? Well, obviously, ladies and gentlemen, he could never have done so. He looked for a city which hath foundation, whose builder and maker is God. Through faith, Sarah herself received strength to conceive seed and was delivered a child when she was past age because she judged him faithful who had promised. See, she relied on the promise of God. Abraham, on down in the chapter, is mentioned again, this time in relationship to his offering of his son. By faith, Abraham, when he was tried, offered up Isaac. He could have said, I can't offer up Isaac. Isaac's my only son. And if I offer him, not only would I be doing that which I don't want to do, but I would be doing something. I'd be working, trying to deserve and merit my salvation. Well, he offered Isaac. He said, he offered up Isaac, and he that received the promise offered up his only son, of whom it was said that in Isaac shall thy seed be called, accounting that God was able to raise him up, even from the dead, from whence he also could receive him. Then he mentions the beautiful faith. He says, by faith Isaac blessed Jacob and Esau concerning things to come. And then he brings up in verse 23, by faith Moses, when he was born, was hid 3 months for his parents, because they saw that he was a proper child. They were not afraid of the king's commandment. By faith, Moses, when he was come to years, now watch what he did, he refused to be called the son of Pharaoh's daughter. Well, what's wrong with being called the son of Pharaoh's daughter? He refused to do that. And not only we see something he refused to do, look at something he chose to do. Choosing rather to suffer affliction with the people of God than to enjoy the pleasure of sin for a season. Moses was a man that had an active, obedient faith, just like everyone else, that's been saved by grace through faith. And then it said he esteemed the reproaches of Christ greater riches than the treasures of Egypt, for he had respect unto the recompense of reward. By faith he forsook Egypt, not fearing the wrath of the king, for he endured as one seeing him who is invisible. Every instance, not some, not just most, every instance of a person saved by grace through faith refused something and did something. That's what grace is. Titus 2:11-12, the grace of God that brings salvation appeared unto all men, teaching us, denying, that is, refusing something. Ungodliness, worldly lust, we should live soberly, righteously, godly in this present world. And when I'm living soberly, righteously, and godly in this present world, guess what, ladies and gentlemen? I'm not trying to work my way to heaven. I'm not trying to merit myself. I'm just trying to be saved, just like Noah and everybody else was. Now let's come back to Noah, verse 7. Robbie, in verse 7 of Hebrews 11, it says, by faith, Noah, being warned of God. You got Noah and God's word. He was warned of God. That is, he was told. Faith comes by hearing, hearing by the word of God. He was warned of God of things not seen as yet. He moved. He moved with fear. He prepared an ark to the saving of his house. He condemned the world and became heir of righteousness, which is by faith. He did all of those things. He moved. He moved with fear. He built an ark, and everything that he did, which took a lot of time and effort, not one time did God or him say that he was trying to be saved by his works.
4: That's right. And we're told today, you know, the Apostle Paul, writing to the saints in Galatia, he was concerned about some of the things that were happening there. They had received a different gospel than the one that he had declared to them. And he tells them, he says, you were running well. He said, who's preventing you from, you know, going on? And he tells them then in verse number 6, in Christ Jesus neither circumcision availeth anything nor uncircumcision, but faith which worketh by love. Apparently the kind of faith that Paul was talking about in the letter to the Galatians is a faith that was working. A lot of people, strangely enough, go to the book of Galatians to try to show that faith is independent of works. Paul said that faith is actually what does our works, what gets us out there and does these things. And if we want to be an heir of the promises that were given to Noah and have been passed on down through Abraham and Moses and on down the line, we need to be a faithful people like they were, like the people we read of in Hebrews chapter 11. And like you say, the salvation by grace through faith, it's not a new thing. It's something that's been a part of the plan of God since the very beginning. Because without grace, nothing that we would do would make any difference. But without faith, we cannot please God. Hebrews 11, verse 6.
3: I was thinking of, when you mentioned Galatians, 1 Corinthians 13, verse 1, Paul said, though I speak with the tongues of men and of angels and have not love, I am become as sounding brass or a tinkling cymbal. And though I have the gift of prophecy and understand all mysteries and I have all knowledge, and though I have all faith so that I could remove mountains and have not love, I am nothing. And so here he said, if I had faith that I could even remove mountains, I had mountain moving faith, but I didn't have love working with that, as Galatians points out, he said, I am nothing. And today the religious world says, oh, Paul, yes, you are something. You have faith, and that's all that's necessary. Paul would say, I beg to differ. If I had faith even so much I could remove mountains and I didn't have love coupled with that, faith that's working by love, it would be of no benefit. When Peter said, gave those Christian graces, he said, add to your faith. And the last one he ends up with is love.
4: That's right.
3: It's kind of interesting. But you're right. A faith that doesn't work by love is a faith that is of no value.
4: And knowledge without love is the same way. And we talked about this recently here in a study in Elizabeth. And, you know, there is a big problem of biblical illiteracy in this world today. But there are also people who have a great deal of Bible knowledge, and yet they have hearts that are empty of love.
3: Right.
4: And it's just like what Paul's saying there in 1 Corinthians chapter 13. If I'm able to understand all mystery and all knowledge and I don't have any love, then it's of no value. And that's one of the things, again, that's mentioned in that list there in 2 Peter chapter 1, beginning verse number 5, things we add to our faith are virtue and knowledge and temperance and all these different things. But the last of them, like you say, is love. And we need to have a faith that works by love. And there's no way that we can separate those things the way so many people want to do. And they want to take works out of the picture. But James, again, he links faith and works in James chapter 2. And in so much that folks like Martin Luther tried to dismiss or, you know, belittle the book of James and say, you know, it was full of straw in his own words. And that it just wasn't as meritorious as some of the other writings that we have in the New Testament. But we cannot separate these things that God, in His infinite wisdom, is joined together.
3: That's good, Robbie. Why don't you ask the preacher where you attend, what do we think about faith and works? You know, we'll ask them, and then see what the Bible says as we've gone over today. Get the biblical viewpoints. A lot of churches today, friends, are teaching this concept of no works, and that will condemn you. Because you have got to do what God says for you to do, no matter what that is. Maybe you got questions or comments. We're going to come back next week, Lord willing, and discuss more about Noah and his relationship with God and what things we can glean from it. But remember, if you'll hear, believe, repent, confess, and be baptized into Christ for the remission of sins, the Lord will add you to His church. And if you'll be faithful and do those things that are right in the sight of God, you can enjoy that eternal blessings of heaven. We hope that you will continue to study the Bible relative to these matters, because I may be right I may be wrong, but the Bible is always right. And we want you to see and be challenged by the fact that the Bible teaches everything that we do in obedience to God is not a meritorious work. It is simply living by grace through faith. And that's the way we want you to live as well. And that's the only way we can live if we want that beautiful home in heaven in the after a while. We pray that you'll join us next time on Biblical Viewpoints. Till then, may God bless you.
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1: It's 68 degrees.
3: Good day. I'm Roger Johnson, minister of the Edgewood Church of Christ in Columbus, Georgia. Thank you for viewing our program today, and we hope that you will tell others about it and invite them to tune in to this station and to study with us from the Word of God. It is our intent to merely open up the pages of God's book and learn therefrom, and I hope that indeed you benefit from the study. In addition to what we're doing here on this particular broadcast, we make available a method of studying the Bible through a correspondence course entitled God's Will Made Simple. This is a 13-lesson course, and you may take it in the privacy of your home, at your own pace, at your own convenience. There are 13 lessons in all. As you answer the questions of each lesson, you may send your responses in to the address on your screen, the Edgewood Church of Christ, 4102 Macon Road, Columbus, Georgia, 31907. And we will grade the course and then send you additional lessons along with the corrections. And if you would like to have the course, not only may you write to this address, you may also call us at 706-561-3793. And we'll be glad to send it to you. We'll be back in just a moment, and we will have a study from the Word of God.
4: The Bereans were more noble than those in Thessalonica, in that they received the Word with all readiness of the mind, examining the Scriptures daily, whether these things were so. Perceptions is brought to you by the Edgewood Church of Christ in Columbus, Georgia, as an effort to promote more Bible study and to urge people to live their lives according to its teaching.
3: Not long after I graduated from university, I began my first full-time work as a gospel preacher in the beautiful state of Virginia. And the place was Lebanon, Virginia, near some mountains. And that first full-time work was located in those beautiful mountains. And I oftentimes would go on top of a mountain and on a beautiful sunshiny day and look at the mountains in the distance and the valleys below, especially during the fall of the year when the leaves were turning, and it was a beautiful sight. Well, mountains have always occupied a significant place throughout Bible history. And I want us to look at some of the mountains of the Bible today as they provide some interesting reflections for us to consider. First of all, I want us to consider the land of Moriah. The land of Moriah. And we're going to describe this as the mountain of sacrifice. And you'll see why in just a moment. The term Moriah means foreseen of Jehovah. In the Old Testament book of Samuel, in the book of 2 Samuel chapter 24, there's a rather interesting incident that took place in history. It involved David, who was reigning as the king of Israel at the time. And it involved also a man by the name of Ornan. He was a Jebusite, and we find that David had committed a grievous mistake, an error in his life, in which he was depending really upon himself than upon God. He was taking the census of the residents of Israel. And because of David's attitude in the whole process, a pestilence was sent among the people of Israel, and 70,000 people died. David realized his mistake, and he went to the threshing floor of Ornan the Jebusite, and he made a request that you sell me or allow me to come and to make a sacrifice on your threshing floor. Well, Orin responded to that by saying, to buy the threshing floor from you, indeed, in order to build an altar to the Lord, that the plague may be stayed back from the people, David said to Ornan. And Ornan said to David, let my lord the king take and offer up what is good in his sight. Here's the oxen for the burnt offering, the threshing sledges and the yokes of the oxen for the wood, and everything that you need, Ornan said, is available, just take it. And David said, no, but I will surely buy it from you for a price. For I will not offer burnt offerings to the Lord my God, which cost me nothing. So David bought the threshing floor and the oxen for 50 shekels of silver. Well, the interesting thing about this is that here at this place of sacrifice, we find that years later, according to 2 Chronicles chapter 3, in verses 1 and 2, David's son, Solomon, built what became known as the beautiful temple of God. And it was built on this very site of Mount Moriah. But many years before that, we see something else that happened here at Moriah. If you have your Bibles, you might turn with me back to the Old Testament book of Genesis, and we'll look in chapter 22 of the book of Genesis. And in that particular chapter, it's a rather interesting incident involving the great man of faith, Abraham. Abraham is told by God to go to a place that God would show him and there offer his son Isaac up on the altar as a sacrifice. So, without any kind of debate and discussion about the matter, Abraham took his son Isaac and some of his servants, and they began their journey to the land that God would show him. And history tells us, the chapter here in Genesis chapter 22 tells us that they came to the land of Moriah. And there Abraham placed his son Isaac upon an altar to offer him as a sacrifice to God. Of course, you know the story. And that is that God intervened and prevented Abraham from indeed sacrificing his son, and instead a ram that was caught in the thickets was offered on the altar. But here I want us to be aware of the fact that here is a mountain on which sacrifice was made. Well, there is one peak that is higher than Mount Moriah in the Scriptures, and that is Mount Calvary. Really, Moriah foreshadows the cross of Jesus as our Lord died on Mount Calvary in the vicinity, not far away from Mount Moriah itself. And thus it is that where God spared the son of Abraham, he did not spare his own son. But Jesus died upon Mount Calvary near Mount Moriah. Mount Moriah is the mountain of sacrifice. Well, we're called upon to make sacrifices for God as well. These sacrifices are certainly in the way of material blessings and gains, to be sure. But they are also spiritual in nature. But as we look at the Mount of Sacrifice, Mount Moriah, may we be challenged to do the same with our lives. I want us to refer to a second mountain referred to in the Bible, and that is Mount Sinai, the mountain of revelation. Various events have taken place on Mount Sinai. We find in Exodus chapter 3 that God appeared unto the great leader of Israel, Moses, at Mount Sinai. You recall in Exodus 3 where that Moses was on Mount Sinai and God spoke to him out of a burning bush. The bush was burning, but it was not consumed. And this intrigued Moses. And he had this conversation with God there on Mount Sinai. Sometime later, after Moses led the people of Israel out of Egyptian captivity, we find that as well in Exodus chapter 19, where that God gave unto Moses and the nation of Israel what is known as the Ten Commandments. And this took place on Mount Sinai. So this is the mountain of revelation. Now then, in Hebrews chapter

them. Well, that's a reference to Mount Sinai at the giving of the law, whenever God gave to Moses and the Israelites the Ten Commandments. But he says, you have not come to a mountain like this. For in verse 20 he says, they could not bear the command. Even a beast touching the mountain would be stoned. And so terrible was the sight that Moses said, I am full of fear and trembling. But he said, you have come to Mount Zion, to the city of the living God, the heavenly Jerusalem, and to myriads of angels, and to the general assembly and church of the firstborn, who are enrolled in heaven, and to God the judge of all, and to the spirits of righteous men made perfect. We have come then to the church, not to a mountain like Mount Sinai. Mount Sinai, the mountain of revelation. We have come not to a Sinai, physically speaking, but we have come to the spiritual mountain of God, which is the church. The church exists today and is upon this planet Earth. And we have come to that particular mountain in which we receive revelation from God. That is the New Testament. This is God's revelation to man today. There's a third mountain that I want to call our attention to, and that is Mount Nebo. We call this the Mountain of Vision. In Deuteronomy chapter 34, Moses had led the people of Israel out of Egyptian captivity. He had been in Mount Sinai and had received the Ten Commandments, which he gave to the nation of Israel. Now then, he's nearing the end of his life. He was 120 years of age. And he has transgressed against the will of God with regard to the matter of water coming out of the rock. He disobeyed God's instructions along that line. And thus God said that he would not enter the land of promise. He would see it, but he would not enter it. In Deuteronomy chapter 34, at the age of 120, God permits Moses to go to the top of the Mount Nebo and to see the promised land in the distance. Mount Nebo, the mountain of vision. So it was that Moses was able to see the promised land from Pisgah, a ridge crowning the mountain known as Nebo, the mountain of vision. Oh, that man could catch a glimpse of the vision of heaven itself, that man may be able to understand that there is awaiting the faithful child of God a wonderful hope, a wonderful promise. And he describes it in the book of Revelation and other places as being the place of occupancy of God and the redeemed of all of the ages, and is the home that is being prepared by the Lord himself for those who are faithfully serving him. Mountain of vision, Mount Nebo. The bride of Christ, the church, and heaven are too important for us merely to pass it by and overlook it. Well, I want us to consider another mountain as well. And this mountain has to do with our Lord. In Matthew chapter 4, following the baptism of Christ at the hands of John the Baptist in the River Jordan, the Lord, as he enters upon his ministry, begins that by going up to a mountain out in the wilderness, that is, a territory, a place that is not heavily populated. And after fasting 40 days and 40 nights, he became hungry. And Satan came to him and said to him, if you are the Son of God, command that these stones become bread. In other words, satisfy your hunger. You have the power available to turn stones into bread. Why don't you exercise that power and turn them into bread so that you may feed your hunger?

0: hunger, for our Lord had been fasting all these days. Then the devil took him to a pinnacle of the temple, told him to cast himself down, for it is written, he shall give his angels charge concerning thee. And then we find that he took him to this very high mountain and showed him the kingdoms of the world and said, if you will bow down to me, then I will give you all of these kingdoms, if you will just worship me. Well, of course, you know from the statement there in Matthew chapter 4, Jesus Christ responded to all three of these avenues of temptation by referring to the Scriptures. In our lives, temptations are strong. Temptations are real. We experience them. The Lord met them as well. In fact, the writer of the book of Hebrews says in chapter 4 and verse 15 that he has been tempted in all points like as we are, yet without sin. Well, he's been tempted in the various avenues of temptation that we face, the lust of the flesh, the lust of the eye, and the pride of life. All of that was involved, not only here in Matthew 4, but the Bible says that Satan left him for a season. Satan wasn't through with him. He tempted him, evidently, on other occasions as well. Well, you and I face temptation. We have our mountains of temptation. It's only a part of human nature. We cannot prevent or circumvent temptation. They're going to come. Now, we don't have to give in to it. But understand this, that the temptations that we face are controlled by God. In 1 Corinthians chapter 10 and verse 13, Paul said, there hath no temptation taken you, but such as is common to man. But God is faithful, who will not allow you to be tempted above that you're able, but will with the temptation make also the way of escape, that you may be able to endure it. So then the temptations that we face are limited and controlled by God. He will not allow Satan to tempt us beyond what we're capable of bearing. And furthermore, we find instruction provided by God as we face the temptations. You'll notice in Matthew chapter 4, in every instance, when Satan tempted the Lord, he responded to the temptation by referring to Scripture. And all three times, verse 4, verse 7, and verse 10 of Matthew 4, Jesus referred to the Word of God. Well, that is one way in which you and I can meet the temptations of the flesh, by a reflection and application of the Bible to our lives. We can overcome temptation and then do as the Lord did, and that is to pray in times of temptation and thus rely upon God. Resistance means that we turn away from wrong and we turn toward God. You see, that's what really is involved in meeting temptations of life. In 1 Corinthians chapter 6 and verse 18, Paul said, flee immorality. Every other sin that a man commits is outside the body, but the immoral man sins against his own body. Flee. Sometimes that's the only way that we can escape temptation, is just turn and flee from it. But it can be resisted. James tells us to resist the devil, and he will flee from you. So it is that we learn from the mountain of temptation where our Lord was tempted that we ourselves will be tempted in life. Then there's something else, another mountain that we're introduced to in the New Testament, and again, this involves the Lord. And the name of the mountain is Gerizim. And in John chapter 4, Jesus meets up with a woman from Samaria. And he engages in conversation with her. and concerning the water of life. And Jesus says concerning that, that everyone who drinks of this water, that is the water of Jacob's well, where the woman was at the time, everyone who drinks of this water shall thirst again. But whoever drinks of the water that I shall give him shall never thirst. But the water that I shall give him shall become in him a well of water, springing up to eternal life. And in the course of the conversation, the woman perceived that Jesus was a prophet of some sort, and she engaged him concerning the issue that existed between the Samaritans and the Jews regarding worship. And she said, referring to the Samaritans, that we worship in this mountain, that is Mount Gerizim. And you say that in Jerusalem, you Jews say Jerusalem is the place where men ought to worship. And Jesus said, the hour cometh in which neither in this mountain nor in Jerusalem shall you worship the Father. But worship, true worship, involves worshiping God in spirit and in truth. So it is that Jesus engaged in this conversation with this woman in the vicinity of Mount Gerizim. Oh, in the long ago, Jeroboam, the king of Israel, in his rebellion against the southern kingdom of Judah, established altars of worship in Dan and Bethel. And the Samaritans descended from the 10 tribes over which Jeroboam reigned. And they ultimately began to worship at Gerizim. And that's the reason for this conversation between the woman and the Lord. Well, worship is a natural activity of man. We know who the proper object of worship is, and that is God. We're not to have anyone in place of Him, according to Exodus chapter 20 and verse 3. We see the attitude that should be involved in worship, and that is spirit and truth. The manner of worship is that of truth. And of course, through the years, however, people have engaged in unauthorized or false worship and have stood in condemnation of God. In fact, in Colossians chapter 3 and verse 23, Paul refers to a self-made worship, that is, will worship. But authorized worship is, of course, our concern. And here, at Mount Gerizim, Jesus engages in conversation with a woman concerning the important subject of worship, that we worship God in spirit and in truth. Then in Matthew chapter 17, we find another mountain is referred to in Scripture, and this one also involves the Lord. And that is the occasion where the Lord was transfigured on the mountain. And Peter, James, and John were three of the apostles who were with Jesus in this Mount of Transfiguration. We don't know the name of the mountain. Perhaps it's Mount Hermon or Tabor or whatever. The name is unimportant. But the word of Christ is to be honored. For it was on that mountain that God spoke out of a cloud and said to Peter, James, and John, "This is my beloved Son, in whom I'm well pleased. Hear ye him." So the Mount of Transfiguration reminds us of the fact that we are to respect and honor and follow the word of Christ, not the word of some man. Christ is God's final spokesman today, and it is through him that we find what we're to do in order to please God. You know, some people today give honor to some man, maybe a person who has studied at a seminary or gone to some theological school, or maybe some group of people, they give honor to them rather than listen to God. Well, The Mount of Transfiguration reminds us that Jesus Christ has all authority in heaven and on earth. But now very quickly, as time is running out, I want us to call our attention to another mountain, and that is Mount Calvary, the mountain of redemption. It is there that Jesus Christ shed his blood and died for mankind. And the only way that a lost world could be saved is through the sacrifice that took place on that mountain. The sacrifice of Jesus, his death upon the cross, was motivated by the pristine love of God, as God so loved the world that he gave his only begotten Son. And you and I could never be saved, we could never have the hope of life eternal, if our Lord had not died upon that mountain. He is the only satisfactory sacrifice for man. Well, we've talked about mountains and the mountaintop experiences that took place upon them. And we find that indeed on these biblical mountains we have a message that is appropriate for us today. I hope indeed that you have meditated upon these matters and that you have come to realize that God so loved you and me that he gave his Son to die upon the Mount Calvary. Will you in turn give your life to him and serve him faithfully? Come and worship with us at the Edgewood Church of Christ.
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2: Let's make the most of a minute. God's Word says in Romans 12, verse 3, that we shouldn't think of ourselves more highly than we ought to think. Now, that's an important perspective for us all. We may occasionally need things that bring us down to ground level. I recently read an article which said that Winston Churchill once was asked, "Doesn't it thrill you to know that every time you speak, the hall is packed to overflowing?" "It's quite flattering," replied Sir Winston, "but whenever I feel that way, I always remember that instead of making a speech, I was being hanged. The crowd would be twice as big." Next time I get to thinking too much of myself, may I pause to take a deep breath of God's air, drink his water, and eat his food that couldn't have grown without him, and remember how utterly dependent I am on him? I'm Glenn Colley from the Church of Christ, hoping you make the most of your minutes.
3: Hello, my name is Griffin Collins, and I have an exciting announcement. We will begin releasing a weekly devotional on Facebook titled Matters That Matter. In these weekly devotionals, we will discuss topics that are important and specific to the Lord's Church today. What does the Bible say about trusting others? Am I required to be faithful as a Christian? I pray that you will follow along with us as we explore matters that matter today.
4: Our world is filled with religious confusion and division. In such a world, many books have been written about what man should believe and practice religiously. The question that needs to be answered is, what does the Bible teach? David Sane has been a preacher of the gospel for more than 60 years, and he is your host for What Does the Bible Teach?
5: Thank you for joining me for today's study. In our study today, we are going to focus our attention upon two words, the word desire and the word righteous or righteousness. And I want us to begin our study by focusing upon that second word first. Righteousness. What does it mean to be righteous? What does righteousness mean? Righteousness, as defined in the dictionary, if you open a Webster's dictionary, for an example, you'll find such words as virtuous or upright. And that begins to tell you what the word actually does mean. When you look at the definition of the word in a biblical context, in a dictionary that will define it for you in a biblical context, such as Henry Thayer's Greek English Lexicon, you will find that the definition is the state of him who is such as he ought to be. And let me repeat that. The state of him who is such as he ought to be. And he goes on to define it in the sense that it is one who is conforming to God's will. According to God's will, according to God's law, he's one that he ought to be. The state of him who is such as he ought to be. When you put it in just the simplest of terms, righteousness simply means correctness in thinking and correctness in acting. That is, when one acts in the right way because he thinks in the right way, then he is a righteous person. Now, it's important to understand how I just phrased that. When one acts in the right way because he thinks in the right way, then he's a righteous person. You see, Jesus teaches us in the book of Matthew that all the things that we do and the things that we say come from our heart, come from our minds. So the way one thinks determines how one acts. Now, there is a caution that needs to be sounded in that regard. A person might do the right thing just to be a show or to make an impression, or to impress someone, in other words, with him being a good person because he does good things. But he might have, at the same time, a heart that's wicked, a heart that is evil. And so he would be hypocritical. Jesus addressed the Pharisees on numerous occasions regarding that very matter. He said, I know what you do, but you do it for show. You think that if a man gets out here in the public and prays in the public, people are going to notice him and think, oh, how righteous he is, how good, how religious he is. But he said, inside, you've got an evil heart. Well, that makes a person a hypocrite. But when a person thinks correctly and acts out of a sincere, pure heart, then he will do the right thing, and he is then a righteous person. And again, it's important to understand that combination because, you see, a person might think correctly and then not be willing to do what is right. So he might at some point have a good thought, but not follow through with it. Well, let's back up for a step or two and let's just look at what we've just now discussed. Righteousness is the state of him who is such as he ought to be. Righteousness is correctness in thinking and acting. But it raises a question. By whose standard? Or by what standard? It's correctness in thinking, but by whose standard is something correct in thinking? It's correctness in action, but by what standard is it correct? You see, the world today is permeated with a thing called relativism, where people will believe that truth is relative. A thing that's true or not true is dependent upon the situation, or it's dependent upon how a person thinks. And there are those who believe that you yourself determine whether a thing is right or wrong. Is that the way we determine what is right and wrong? No, Jesus addressed that very matter again as he spoke to the Pharisees, because Jesus, in talking about the Pharisees in Luke 18, verse 9, he talked about them as being people who thought of themselves as righteous. They were people who considered themselves as being righteous people. But that didn't make them right, because he condemned them for their unrighteousness. But they thought within themselves to be righteous people. If you'd have walked up to a Pharisee in Jesus' day and just began a discussion with him, he would have told you that he was a righteous person. But that didn't make him righteous. So righteousness is not constituted by what a person decides within himself. And you'll have people sometimes, they'll pat themselves on the chest and they'll say, well, I know how I feel in here. But did the Bible not warn us about that kind of thing? Solomon, for an example, said in Proverbs chapter 14, verse 12, there is a way that seems right unto a man, but the end thereof are the ways of death. And when the Apostle Paul wrote the Corinthians in 2 Corinthians chapter 10, he talked about some people being foolish. And let me tell you what he said made them foolish. He said they are people who measure themselves by themselves and compare themselves unto themselves. In other words, they're the people that decide what's right or wrong based on their own thinking and comparing themselves to themselves. So I might be safe if I go by what I think, but then I very likely will be wrong by just going by what I think about something. So then what is to be our guideline? What is to be our means of safely and accurately determining what's right or wrong? My friend, the answer is in the Bible. And in the Bible, we have a reference to the Holy Scriptures, which give us the Bible, the Word of God, which constitutes the Bible. And here's what's said by the Apostle Paul regarding that very matter. And it's in a scripture that I think you're familiar with, and so listen carefully to this now. In 2 Timothy 3, 16 and 17, Paul said, all Scripture is given by inspiration of God, and is profitable for doctrine, for reproof, for correction, for instruction in righteousness, that the man of God may be perfect, thoroughly furnished unto every good work. You see, in that statement by Paul, he says the Scriptures, being inspired of God, benefit us, they profit us unto righteousness. How? Because they instruct us in righteousness. The Bible tells us what is right and wrong. And the reason that Paul can write that is this, is that Paul the Apostle realized that the Scriptures, being inspired of God, is what God says. And whatever God says is the truth. And thus we conclude that whatever God says to be right is right. Whatever God says to be wrong is wrong, regardless of what I think about it, and regardless of what you think about it. And so, righteousness is constituted by knowing what God has said to us in the Bible, and then we conform our thinking and we conform our behavior to the Scriptures, and the result is that we become right in our behavior as we become right in our thinking, as it conforms, of course, to the Scriptures. So righteousness, then, is that state of him who is such as he ought to be by reason of the fact that he goes to the Bible, the Word of God, and determines what's right, and he does that which is right. Now, that's word number one. I said there is a second word that we will focus our attention upon, and that word is desire, the desire, a desire to be righteous. And I'm referring to Matthew chapter 5, verse 6. Now, I want to read this to you, and then I want to give you a little bit of a background information regarding it that will help us as we advance in our study of this matter. There in Matthew 5, verse 6, Jesus said, "Blessed are they which do hunger and thirst after righteousness, for they shall be filled." Blessed are they which do hunger and thirst after righteousness. Now, that is what we call a beatitude. It's the fourth in a statement or the statements that Jesus gave in the Sermon on the Mount of what he gave that we call the beatitudes, the attitudes that we must have in order to be saved, in order to have the hope of eternal life. And I think that it will help us if we do notice the background and have a little bit of a understanding of what has gone before this as we study this one that is the fourth in the list. So let me give you just a brief review of those first three. In Matthew 5, verse 3, Jesus said, "Blessed are the poor in spirit." Now, what does it mean to be poor in spirit? Well, it means to be humble. It's the opposite of being self-willed. It is the opposite of being self-righteous and where your heart is filled with pride. You don't need anything. You don't need anybody because you know and you're okay and you don't have any consideration of anything else. Blessed are the poor in spirit actually means a person that's the opposite of all of that. And the word poor there translates a word that means more than just not having everything. It means somebody that has nothing, really. In abject poverty, that's the poor that we're talking about here. You hear us talk about, well, I was poor as dirt growing up. And that means that we didn't have as much as other people. And in some cases, did without some things that we would have enjoyed having, but we had food. We'll usually add that. You know, we always had food on the table. We always had plenty of the necessities of life. Well, that's not the poor that Jesus is talking about here. When he said, "Blessed are the poor in spirit," we're talking about somebody who is in abject poverty in his spirit. He humbles himself, and he realizes he is nothing. And that really has to be the first step in becoming a righteous person. Because a person who is not poor in spirit is not going to seek anything different. If you feel like you're already everything you should be, yeah, why are you going to change? You won't. I mean, it's comparable to if you feel like you have everything you need, why would you add something to that? You wouldn't. But when you realize you're not everything you need to be, and you don't have everything you need to have in your life, then you will want and desire and crave to be a different person. But that leads then to the second one. And Jesus said in verse 4 of Matthew chapter 5, "Blessed are they that mourn, for they shall be comforted." Now we do different kinds of mourning. We mourn over circumstances in life, such as when we lose a loved one to death. But that's not the mourning that Jesus was referring to there. No doubt Jesus was referring to the mourning that one does over sins in his life and the guilt of the sins in his life. And when one is poor in spirit and he's humble, he will then be receptive to God's Word, God's will, and as he is receptive to God's will, he will then come to realize that he's a sinner. And he'll realize that in his sins, he's in a state of condemnation. He's under the condemnation of God, and that he has not only sinned against people around him, but that he sinned against God. And it grieves him. And that grief and that sorrow over the sins that he has committed will then cause him to be remorseful. He mourns over that. And in that remorse, he'll find the need to repent and to get away from that sinful condition that he's in, to get out from under that condemnation that he's under because he's a sinner. And so, a person who's poor in spirit, beginning to see himself as he is, and he mourns over his sins, and it leads you to the third one. Blessed are the meek. Because a person who grieves over his sins, who is remorseful over his sins, and wants to get away from the guilt of his sins, then comes to understand, through a knowledge of the Bible, that he can have forgiveness from his sins by complying with God's laws of pardon. And so, in meekness, that is, in submission to the will of God, as he hears the gospel story, as he learns that God loved him and gave Jesus to die for him, and he learns that Jesus loved him and sacrificed himself for him, and he wants that forgiveness, and he submits himself to the will of God, and he thereby receives forgiveness from his sins. Now then, that leads you to the fourth one. Note the progression now. The poor in spirit, with humility, that leads him to understand that he's a sinner and he mourns over his sins. And that leads him to the third one, how he will then submit to the will of God and receive forgiveness from his sins. And then that leads him to this realization. I need to be a righteous person. And so Jesus declared, blessed are those who do hunger and thirst for righteousness. Have you ever been hungry? Oh, I know all of us will say yes, because even as you're listening to me say this, you may think, well, I'm hungry. And I understand how we use that word. I use it myself. And I know the things that I like to eat, and sometimes also, you know, I'm hungry for this or I'm hungry for that. And those are proper uses of the word, but it's not what Jesus was talking about here. The word that he used here carries the meaning of to suffer want, to suffer need, to realize a great need. You see, I'm hungry for certain foods at times when I really don't need those foods. And I want certain things at times that I really don't need. But when a person is really hungry and thirsty, that's another level. As someone has illustrated it, you picture a woman, for an example, who's been days without eating anything. And she's been days without anything to drink. And she's brought into a room where on a table there is a large pitcher of cold ice water and a large loaf of freshly baked bread. And there this woman with a parched throat from a lack of anything to drink, she takes a drink from the water, eats a little piece of the bread, and walks away from the table? No. No, this woman that is really hungry, really thirsty, she'll take another drink and another drink. She may even consume the whole pitcher of water, and she'll take more than a bite of that bread. She may sit there till she consumes the whole loaf of bread because she's that hungry, she's that thirsty. Now that's the picture that Jesus is drawing for us here. That when a person realizes, I am not what I need to be. I've been such a sinner. I have been so wrong, and I want to be right. I need to be right. I need to be righteous because, first of all, I need forgiveness. And I need to be right because only the righteous go to heaven, and I want to go to heaven, so I need to be. I am hungry to be a righteous person. But I remind you, you see, it carries that idea of to suffer want, to suffer a need, realizing it with intensity. And might I add, that we're talking about a hunger and a thirst that is abiding. It's not just a little momentary or fleeting thought. And the reason that I say that is because it's very possible for us to look at somebody that's a righteous person, or we hear somebody teaching a lesson about righteousness, and our reaction would be, I'd like to be like that. I want to be that good person. I want to be that righteous person. But then as we think about what it involves to become righteous, we may not be willing to pay the price. We may not be willing to follow through. And there are those who, yeah, I want to be righteous, and so they take the first step or two to become a righteous person. But they are not ready to make a commitment to continue on and do that which is righteous. So it is an abiding desire. Actually, I think you could correctly say that what Jesus is telling us in Matthew 5, 6 is this, that we need to have a compelling desire to be right, to do what is right, and let that abide in our hearts and become that strong motivation to us to do what is right at all times. In summation of those four Beatitudes, you have Jesus telling us that in order to go to heaven, one must first be humble in his mind, come to the realization that he is a sinner, and that because he's a sinner, he's under the condemnation of God, and it will cause him to be remorseful, and in that godless sorrow that he will experience, he repents and turns away from his sin. And by submitting himself then to the will of God, he receives the forgiveness of his sins, and he begins this journey that he is now going to become a righteous person at all times, in the way that he thinks, in the way that he acts, and he'll always do that which is in harmony with God's will for him. And that is what Jesus is declaring in these Beatitudes. So I ask you, are you hungry and thirsty for righteousness? How do you decide that? How do you go about determining if you have that hunger? How do you determine if you have that thirst for righteousness? Well, when you do a careful study of the teaching of Jesus and his apostles in the New Testament, I think you will find that there are ways that you can know for a fact whether you have that hunger and thirst. For an example, the first step that a person takes in becoming a righteous person, the first thing that will truly indicate that you're hungry and thirsty to be righteous will be that act that we call repentance, but it is the abandoning of sins in your life. You know, Paul the Apostle wrote in Romans chapter 6, "What shall we say then? Shall we continue in sin that grace may abound? God forbid. How shall we that are dead to sin live any longer therein?" That's Romans 6, verses 1 and 2. You see, Paul there pinpoints the fact that a person who is going to be acceptable unto God is a person that dies to sin. He doesn't want to be alive and active in sin anymore. So that's the first clear sign and indication that one has that hunger and thirst for righteousness. He's through with it. And that doesn't mean that he becomes flawless, sinless, and perfect. He's still going to be weak, and he'll be tempted, and he may occasionally do that which is wrong. But when he does, he's going to repent. He does not have a desire to continue to practice sin. That's a true indication of the hungering and thirsting for righteousness. The second clear indication is that he's going to take his Bible and he's going to find in it God's instructions about what is right and what is wrong. Because, as we've already studied in our lesson today, in 2 Timothy 3:16 and 17, Paul said that the Scriptures instruct us in righteousness. And so the person who's hungry and thirsty for righteousness will go to the Scriptures and find out God's will, and he'll study the life of Jesus, who was the perfect example of righteousness. And you'll do your best to conform your life to his perfect example. You can't live it perfectly as he did, but you'll do your best to follow in his footsteps and be as he was. That's the person who is going to be filled. But to be filled with righteousness, to be satisfied spiritually, and to be the person that you ought to be in order to go to heaven, you must first hunger and thirst for that righteousness with a full awareness that you've been sinful, you were under condemnation, but by God's grace you were forgiven, and now you're on this journey to finish your life in righteousness. I'm David Sane, thanking you so much for joining me for today's study, and I hope you can join me again very soon. And until the next time, I bid you a very pleasant good day.
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2: It's 66 degrees.
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5: Jesus quotes the prophet Isaiah when he gives an explanation for why he teaches in parables. In Mark chapter 4, he says this in verse 12, "Seeing they may see and not perceive, and hearing they may hear and not understand, lest they should turn and their sins be forgiven them." His emphasis is some people, because of their bias, will come to the parables or the Word of God correctly spoken, and they won't understand it. Not because they can't, but because they won't give up their bias. May I encourage you, come to the Word of God with an open heart and an open mind, and you can understand what Jesus said to you.
4: For more from the Collierville Church of Christ, visit colliervillecoc.org.
6: Of one the Lord has made, the race to one.
7: 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Clark.
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9: The Everlasting Gospel comes to us from the pen of the beloved disciple whom Jesus loved in Revelation chapter 14 and verse 6, where he wrote, "And I saw another angel fly in the midst of heaven, having the everlasting gospel to preach to them that dwell upon the earth, to every nation and kindred and tongue and people." The Everlasting Gospel represents the death, the burial, and the resurrection of Jesus Christ, as is recorded in 1 Corinthians chapter 15, verses 1 through 3. Christianity stands or falls on the factual accuracy of the literal resurrection of Jesus Christ from the dead. There are monuments to the resurrection of Christ that we'd like to examine in this particular study. As we think about these monuments, we are reminded of monuments of our country that represent great individuals and significant events created and in which they were involved that have provided for us one of the greatest nations in the history of the world. When you visit Washington, D.C., for example, you are impressed with that tall obelisk known as the Washington Monument. Having the opportunity to go into that monument is quite an interesting thing. When I was in the top of the monument, looking out those small windows, peering over to the Lincoln Memorial, glaring out those windows like I'd never been out of the house, I was well impressed to think of the history that is rich in that place and is represented by those significant monuments. The Lincoln Memorial, calling attention to another significant leader in American history. The Jefferson Memorial nearby, going to one who had such an influence in the fabric of the Declaration of Independence, is a significant monument, and there are others there. That's what a monument is. It denotes important events and important people with lasting merit across the years. Today we'll be discussing monuments to the resurrection of Christ. One of the reasons we want to deal with this particular study at this time is because there currently is a so-called documentary underway by the famed filmmaker James Cameron. In this so-called documentary, he says that there is archaeological evidence of the finding of an ossuary, which is a fancy name for a box, that has inscribed on the outside of it, "Jesus, the son of Joseph." And he believes inside these individuals have found the bones of Jesus. Now, if we were to just simply overlook the fact that there were more people named Jesus whose foster father was named Joseph than just the ones about which we read in Matthew chapter 1 and 2, aside from that fact, these could not be the bones of Jesus Christ, because Jesus Christ was raised from the dead. Eyewitnesses saw him ascend back to the Father, Acts 1, verses 9 through 11. In fact, Jesus didn't just simply slip away from the earth and return to heaven, no. He showed himself alive by many infallible proofs by the space of 40 days. There was no doubt concerning those during the time in which Jesus lived, died, was buried, and was raised from the dead, that Jesus Christ was indeed the living Messiah. And so it took 2,000 years for people to come along and try to undermine these great events of Scripture. What we want to do today is look at some monuments to the resurrection of Jesus Christ. These are really basic proofs concerning the resurrection of Jesus Christ that are unassailable proofs. It is certainly something that ought to tread on our consciences, because it is clearly treading on our faith, for someone to suggest that the bones of Jesus are in a box that's being shown through the Hollywood media, declaring that no, the Son of God was not raised from the dead. A striking comment made to me that too is typical of the philosophy of our age by James Cameron is this. He said, "This in no way is intended to be negative toward Christianity." Well, friends, if those literally are the bones of Jesus in that ossuary, then the history of Christianity is attacked and undermined, and Christianity has no basis in fact. I think that this may be one reason why this is of interest. Mr. Cameron is making money, and people, some like me, are interested in defending the tenets of Christianity, because I know, as you do, that there will be some that will be convinced by these things. We want to support what the Word of God says about it and to show you the facts of history as they stand out. So let's do that by taking a look at some monuments to Christianity. The first of these that I would like to suggest to you is the monument of the open tomb. This is a great monument to Christianity because you'll remember that there was a great deal of controversy that surrounded the arrest and trial of Jesus Christ. And you will remember that it was the enemies of Jesus Christ, those of his own nation, who were responsible for calling for his death. In fact, they are so charged in the second chapter of the book of Acts as being the ones who, by wicked hands, have crucified and slain the Son of God. So, while this controversy was raging and Jesus was crucified on Calvary's cross, it did not cease when Jesus was raised from the dead. Because when the apostles who had seen Jesus resurrected from the dead, who had examined his physical resurrected body, as you can read about yourself in John the 20th and 21st chapter, you will notice that when they began to preach the resurrected Lord, beginning with Acts chapter 2, that the religious authorities once again found themselves pitted against the apostles in raging controversy over this. Now, this controversy would have evaporated instantly had they been able to go down to Joseph of Arimathea's garden tomb and show this tomb is still set, it is still set with the Roman seal, and the body of Jesus is still here. And you people are out here preaching a resurrected Lord when we have his body right here in this tomb. That would have put an end to the preaching of the gospel. Now, why did they not think of that? Oh, they thought of that all right. They simply could not do that because the body of Jesus was not in that tomb. Now, I would like to attract our attention to the passage of Scripture that teaches this and touches on this in Matthew 27, verse 62. You see, after the death of Jesus, the Bible tells us, beginning with verse 62, "Now, the next day that followed the day of the preparation, the chief priests and the Pharisees came together unto Pilate, saying, Sir, we remember that that deceiver said, while he was yet alive, 'After 3 days, I will rise again.'" Notice these are the enemies of Christ. They're referring to our Lord as the deceiver. Now, we are sure that they, through ignorance, are doing these things. Later, the Apostle Peter will call attention to that fact. They just simply didn't know some things, and so they're making huge errors in judgment here that cost the life of the Savior. But notice that they're referring to him as the deceiver, and they're remembering something he said. "After 3 days, I will arise again." And so they come to Pilate with that concern. And here is their request. Command, therefore, that the sepulcher be made sure until the third day. Notice, they knew where Jesus' body was. They didn't just say any old sepulcher. They said the sepulcher. They knew the very one into which the disciples had placed the body of Jesus. And they said, have it be made sure until the third day, lest his disciples come by night and steal him away and say unto the people, he is risen from the dead. So the last error shall be worse than the first. So there's the request. We need to secure this sepulcher in case the disciples were to come and try to steal his body away and then show an empty tomb and say, you know what, he must be risen from the dead because here's the empty tomb. The enemies of Jesus anticipated that possibility. What did Pilate do about it? Well, the next verse says, Pilate said unto them, ye have a watch. So he agreed. He didn't want any more disturbance. His responsibility there as an emissary of the Roman emperor was to ensure peace there. He had not only judicial and financial responsibility,

deal was wax placed on the stone and on the nearby wall with some sort of a rope in between there, sealed and fastened with a Roman seal to make sure that that stone would not be moved. And then to ensure that that seal would be secure, they set a watch. They have Roman guards posted outside that door of that tomb. Of course, in the very next chapter, in Matthew 28, we have the great resurrection of our Lord being mentioned. There was a great earthquake. The angel of the Lord descended from heaven and came and rolled back the stone from the door and sat upon it. His countenance was like lightning and his raiment white as snow. And for fear of him, the keepers did shake and became as dead men. And the angel answered and said unto the women, "Fear ye not, for I know that ye seek Jesus which was crucified. He is not here, for he is risen. As he said, come, see the place where the Lord lay." The first monument to the resurrection of Jesus Christ is the empty tomb. The tomb was empty not because the disciples stole the body away, because provisions were made to keep that from happening, remember? But the tomb was empty because God raised Jesus up from the dead. You can read that in Acts 3:26 and Romans 1, verse 4. Jesus Christ is raised from the dead. And the empty garden tomb of Joseph of Arimathea stands as proof in evidence of that. Another monument that I see to the resurrection, and the idea of the monuments to the resurrection, I derive from Barnes Charts. Brother Donnie S. Barnes has a number of charts on his website. It's www.biblecharts.org. And I think you would be benefited by studying from some of Brother Barnes' charts. He's allowed free access to that. And this is an excellent idea. He has additional information that I'll not cover today, but I want to credit him with the idea for today's lesson, monuments to the resurrection. Another idea that I would like to interject here that is a monument to the resurrection of Christ is this. And that is the transformation on the part of the disciples. Well, what do you mean by transformation? You will remember that the night Jesus was arrested in Matthew chapter 26, the Bible says the disciples forsook him and fled. And we note in Matthew 26 how Peter is following Jesus afar off. I think the word timid might be appropriate to use in regard to their behavior concerning their Lord, as Jesus is arrested and then he is brought before the religious authorities and condemned to die. You'll notice that when Peter is approached by those women out there in the garden where he's warming himself, in the courtyard rather, where he's warming himself by a small fire. They say, "You were with Jesus," and he began to deny. And you remember how he denied Christ three times, and then he began to curse and to swear, saying, "I know not the man." And the cock crew, just as Jesus had said, "Before the cock crows, thou shalt deny me thrice." And Peter went out and wept bitterly. Now, timid disciples, fearful and fleeing in that instance. But after the resurrection of Christ, look at these men. Jesus had ascended back to the right hand of the Father. He is not presently physically among them. And yet they are standing in the temple, the most visible spot in the city of Jerusalem. And what are they saying? They are preaching that Jesus is raised from the dead. And notice this too now. Remember the controversy we talked about. This would be a controverted point by those religious authorities. They did not want to accept that they were responsible for the death of Christ. And yet they are charged with that in the first gospel sermon that is preached. And Peter urges them to know that concerning the resurrection of Christ, we are all witnesses. And he affirms that this is a matter of the fulfillment of Old Testament prophecies, like Psalm 118 at verse 22 and Psalm 16 at verse 10. Now these men are boldly declaring the name of Christ. It doesn't take much reading into the book of Acts to find the religious leaders charging the apostles that they teach and preach no more in the name of Jesus Christ. You can see that in chapter 4 of the book of Acts. And yet they do, even to the imperiling of their lives. In chapter 5, they are beaten and driven from the presence of the council. And as they go out, they're rejoicing that they were counted worthy to suffer shame for the name of the Lord. Acts 5, verse 41. And then you don't read very far into there until these disciples begin to sacrifice their lives for the premise that Jesus Christ was crucified, was buried, and rose from the dead. And then you'll see
that in the seventh chapter,

0: the book of Acts. Stephen is stoned to death for the preaching that he gives concerning the resurrected Lord. In the 12th chapter, in verse 1 of the book of Acts, James, the apostle James, is beheaded by Herod. How do you account for the transformation on the part of these disciples? Just trying to examine the information that is presented here, how do you account for it? There's only really one reasonable explanation for the transformation on the part of so many. So much so that you have a movement that begins in Jerusalem on the first Pentecost after the resurrection and continues to thrive worldwide unto this good day. And that is that Jesus Christ was raised from the dead. Just as he said he would be, he was. That would explain it. So these monuments to the resurrection of Christ. First, the empty garden tomb. Next, the transformation on the part of the disciples, the apostles included, so that they are now willing to risk their lives and the lives of those dearest to them for this truth that they're teaching concerning Christianity. And then a third monument to the resurrection of Jesus Christ I hold in my hand. It's the New Testament. Now, sometimes people, when we use the New Testament as a basis of proof like this and say this is a monument to the resurrection, say, well, that book is a self-fulfilling prophecy and it tells about the resurrection, and then you hold it up and say, well, there it is. No, while that is true that the Bible contains this information and we believe it to be from God, not self-fulfilling prophecy, but prophecy that was known before the foundation of the world, unbelievers may not so view it. So let's just take a look at it as a book itself. The New Testament has more manuscript evidence from antiquity than any other ancient document. As a collection of writings is what I'm talking about here, just the surface of the book, not looking into the content of the book necessarily just now, but as on the surface, as a book itself, from where does this book come? Now, concerning the Old Testament, the text of the Old Testament and the canon of the Old Testament is firmly set, being guarded by the Masoretes. And the New Testament then, consisting of 27 books, has for us thousands of papyrus manuscripts dating from within 200 years of the lifetime of the apostles. That is a remarkable phenomenon concerning ancient writings, the preservation of this book. Now, when you do peek inside it and you read this statement by Jesus in Matthew 24:35, heaven and earth shall pass away, but my word shall not pass away, you begin to see why that is so. Now, if you don't believe that, well, that's one thing, but that's stated in here. Jesus has given divine providence to the preservation of these documents. That helps to explain it to those of us who are objective. To those who are not objective, notice thousands of Greek manuscripts. Observe also, you have ancient copies of it. Ancient, not copies, but translations of it, I meant to say. The Coptic, the Syriac, the Ethiopic from Africa. These early translations going to the 2nd and 3rd century of these New Testament books. That stands for something. You know what that is? That is evidence archaeological as well as linguistic concerning the message contained in this book. And it served to show you why I'm calling this book one of the monuments to the resurrection of Christ. If you wanted to deny the existence of George Washington, Abraham Lincoln, Thomas Jefferson, World War II veterans, Vietnam veterans, etc., and you're in Washington, D.C., you're going to have a tough time because there are monuments to those great accomplishments by dedicated individuals. If you want to deny the resurrection of Christ, you're going to have a tough time when you stand before this book because it is a book like no other book. Now, we can go internally to the book and examine its claims. In particular, and foundational to our understanding, we can examine the claim of the inspiration of God on these words. 2 Timothy 3:16 says, all Scripture is given by inspiration of God and is profitable for doctrine, for reproof, for correction, for instruction in righteousness, that the man of God may be perfect, thoroughly furnished unto all good works. And we can urge, even as we do on this particular program, the Everlasting Gospel, men and women to take a free Bible correspondence course. You'll notice throughout the program, there'll be a telephone number that comes up. There'll be a website address that comes up. and you can just simply call in or get on your computer and type your information in, and we will send you an 8-lesson series, one at a time, a Bible correspondence course series that will help you in understanding the content of this book. And we hope you'll take it. It's absolutely free. It is provided to you by your friends in Churches of Christ. It's a wonderful study. I am thankful that across the years, I've had the opportunity to sign up a lot of people in this Bible correspondence course and even to grade these courses across the years. I know we were involved one time years ago in the establishment of a congregation by getting Bible correspondence courses out into the community and getting people studying their Bibles. It is a wonderful way to know the content of this Bible, being aided, and that's what it is, a Bible study aid, aided by the Bible correspondence course. Bear in mind, please, that it is a completely free Bible correspondence course. We're not going to call on you about some other matter later. You'll receive a beautiful certificate upon your completion of the Bible correspondence course. We'd like you to know the content of the Bible. But there are those who are unwilling to examine the Bible. Well, even when that's the case, this provides for us a monument to the resurrection that cannot be denied. Just think of it. How else could you explain, what reasonable explanation could possibly be given that would challenge the resurrection of Jesus Christ in the face of the presence of the New Testament? This is written before Xerox copy machines, and I don't get any royalties for advertising that name brand, but I think you know what I'm talking about. It's written before the printing press. Copies were done by hand on papyrus, difficult to find writing material, or difficult to make. It wasn't difficult to find, but difficult to make. Much more difficult than going to the bookstore and getting 500 sheets of paper and a ream and a nice pen and starting writing. And yet individuals meticulously, painstakingly copied out these letters, and they sent them to other Christians for their edification and the strengthening of their faith. And as a result of this, not just hundreds, but thousands of copies were reproduced across the time of the first century, so that today we have many of these preserved. Friends, it's been 2,000 years, and some of these copies are preserved. I don't know about you, but sometimes I have trouble finding notes that I made last week in my desk. And yet here we have thousands of copies of the New Testament emanating from the first century unto today. One of the great privileges of my life was to sit in the British Museum in London and to examine between two pieces of glass one of the papyrus manuscripts of John's writing, an old, old document that had been corrupted around the edges due to time, but yet the ink on the paper was as plain as the ink is on this paper. If you could read Greek, and I was a beginning student in Greek, as I am now, you could read the writing on there, and you could see what John wrote. Now, these were not original autographs from John, but they were very early. I think that one was from the second century that I was holding in my hand. But we know these exist, and there are a number of books that catalog these, and we have Greek manuscripts that have these available in print. The United Bible Society keeps these in print. The New Testament itself is a monument to the resurrection of Christ. Well, when some filmmaker wants to pop up and make a few extra bucks off of a so-called documentary saying he's found the bones of Jesus, well, we know better. And we are willing to stand in defense of New Testament teaching on the resurrection of Jesus Christ. I don't know of anyone who can refute the three monuments that I've put before us today of the open tomb, the transformation in the lives of the disciples, and the New Testament itself as monuments to the resurrection of Jesus Christ. And I hope your faith is strengthened by examining some of these monuments as we explore the factual content that provides the basis upon which our New Testament is written, so that when we read it and study it, we can have confidence in the death, burial, and resurrection of Jesus Christ. And the reason we emphasize this is because Christ died for our sins, was buried, and rose again the third day, according to the Scriptures, for the remission of our sins. And because of that, we can hear and obey the gospel of Jesus Christ and benefit from His shed blood that purchased His church, Acts 20, at verse 28. And all men everywhere, James Cameron included, are invited to be members of the Church of Christ. The Lord gave a written invitation in Matthew 11, verse 28 through 30, inviting James Cameron or whoever else would like to obey the gospel. Jesus said, "Come unto me, all ye that labor and are heavy laden, and I will give you rest. Take my yoke upon you and learn of me, for I am meek and lowly in heart, and ye shall find rest for your souls. For my yoke is easy, and my burden is light." What a wonderful privilege it is to have the everlasting gospel to preach to all nations and kindreds and tongues and people. This preaching is done by men to men, by dying men to dying men, showing you the evidence upon which your faith can rest confident in your hope of salvation through Jesus Christ, our Lord and Savior. Let me just quickly mention another monument to the resurrection as time permits, and we just have a couple of minutes. That would be the Lord's Supper. When Christians assemble upon the first day of the week, one of the items of worship in which they engage is called the Lord's Supper. Now, if you're not familiar with this, the elements consist of unleavened bread and fruit of the vine, and they represent the body and blood of the Lord. You can read about this in Matthew chapter 26, for example, and there are other passages. One passage I'd like to mention to you is in 1 Corinthians, the 11th chapter. In this chapter of the New Testament, a discussion of the Lord's Supper and its meaning is underway. And here I think you can see why we are calling this a monument to the resurrection of the Lord. It is a monument more so to the death of Jesus Christ than to the resurrection itself. And here's why I say that. In 1 Corinthians 11, at verse 26, Paul said, "For as often as ye eat this bread and drink this cup, ye do show the Lord's death till he come." Now that's what the Lord's Supper itself is about, remembering the Lord and his death. But we as Christians also recognize, as we take the Lord's Supper, that Jesus died for us, and we examine ourselves in so doing, and Christians partake upon the first day of the week. But when we leave the Lord's Supper and that commemorative feast, spiritually speaking, we then think of the resurrected Lord, exalted to the right hand of the throne of God, ruling in splendor over his people. We hope our examination of these monuments to the resurrection of Christ have been a benefit to you today. We trust you were strengthened by the message today. We were honored to bring it to you. We would like to be a part of your ongoing study of the Bible. We're making available to you a free Bible correspondence course on our website, which is www.tegtv.com, and by calling the 800 number, and by writing us at the physical address, which is 1511 Getwell Road, Memphis, Tennessee. In the book of Romans, we learn that we must hear and believe the gospel, Romans 10, 17. We must repent of sins, Romans 2, 4. We must confess faith in Christ, Romans chapter 10, verse 9 and 10. And we must be baptized into Christ, Romans 6, 3 through 5. When we obey the gospel, the Lord adds us to his church, and we are then members of the churches of Christ, Romans 16, 16. If we can assist you, please contact us. Be with us again next time on the Everlasting Gospel.
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3: John chapter 1, verse 1 says, "In the beginning was the Word, and the Word was with God, and the Word was God." Sometimes, do we overlook the power and glory that lies within the pages of the Bible? I think so. Unfortunately, I believe sometimes we look at the words and the lessons within the Bible as words and lessons on a page, rather than life-changing or life-molding words and lessons. So much lies within those pages that it is easy to overlook some of its power. But I like this verse because it shows just exactly how powerful and how important the Word of God is. The Word of God is God. Within those pages, God is speaking to us as Christians. He is telling us what to do, how to do it, what to know, and how to learn it. Everything we need to know for present or future use lies within those pages. But the question becomes, are we listening to God as he speaks to us through his word? If not, maybe we should open our ears and listen a little closer.
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4: Welcome to Fundamentals of Christianity with Gary Colley, based on the book by R.L. Colley. Gary Colley is a father to Glenn Colley and grandfather to Caleb Colley, all of whom appear regularly on the Gospel Broadcasting Network. And now, Gary Colley.
5: Thank you and a very pleasant greeting, ladies and gentlemen. I am Gary Colley, evangelist of the Church of Christ, and it's a delight for me today to greet you with the gospel of Christ. The gospel, of course, is God's power unto salvation. Romans 1:16, Paul said, I am not ashamed of the gospel of Christ, for it is the power of God unto salvation to everyone that believeth, to the Jew first, and also unto the Greek. For therein is revealed the righteousness of God, from faith unto faith, as it is written, the just shall live by faith. We are not to preach any other gospel except this gospel, because Paul said in Galatians 1:8 and 9, though we are an angel from heaven preach any other gospel to you than that which we, the apostles, have preached unto you, let him be accursed. And as I said before, so say I now again, if any man preach any other gospel to you than that which ye have heard, let him be accursed. Do I now seek to please men or God, or do I now be the servant of God or of Christ? Well, we want to be the servants of the Lord. 1 Peter 4:11 says, yet if any man speak, let him speak as it were the oracles of God. If any man minister, let him minister as of the strength which God supplieth, that in all things God may be glorified. Pleasure and a privilege to be with you today. Wherever you're listening, we're hopeful that you have your Bible and your pencil and paper handy, and that you might like to jot down some of the scriptures that we will be referring to today in our study of women's silence in the churches. It is always a pleasure to study the Bible because we can know we're right. We don't have to wonder. We don't have to guess. We have the standard of authority in God's Word. Jesus said in Matthew 28:18, all authority hath been given unto me in heaven and upon earth. Go ye therefore and teach all nations, baptizing them into the name of the Father and of the Son and of the Holy Spirit, teaching them to observe all things that I've taught you. And lo, I will be with you always, even unto the end of the world. Christ always helped upheld the teachings of God in all things. And in Genesis 3, we find the restrictions placed upon woman that she should be subject to the man because she partook of the fruit of the garden that she was forbidden to take of first before man and then gave it to man. And God saw that Satan had such a wield over her that he needed to protect her. He needed to care for her. And therefore, he said they should be under authority, as also saith the law. In the New Testament, in 1 Timothy 2:12, Paul said, but I allow not a woman to teach, nor to usurp authority over a man, but that they be in silence. So 1 Corinthians 14, 34-35, let your women keep silence in the churches is certainly something that we must pay attention to, because indeed it is God's will. In noticing women's silence, we realize it does not mean woman is not important. She is important. She's very important in many, many ways, and important in the church. But she is to be silent in the public assemblies in order that confusion may be held down and that men were chosen by God to direct the affairs. The head of every man is Christ. The head of woman is man. And the head of Christ is God, 1 Corinthians 11:3. When we turn to 1 Timothy 3, began reading verse 1, it says, faithful is the saying, and worthy of all acceptation, if a man seeketh to the office of a bishop, he seeketh a good work. And he said, the bishop, therefore, must be without reproach, the husband of one wife, temperate, sober-minded, orderly, given to hospitality, apt to teach, no brawler, no striker, but gentle, and not contentious, no lover of money. One that ruleth well his own house, having his children in subjection with all gravity. But if a man knoweth not how to rule his own house, how shall he take care of the church of God? Not a novice, but lest being puffed up, he fall into the condemnation of the devil. Moreover, he must have a good testimony from them that are without, lest he fall into the reproach and the snare of the devil. Deacons in like manner must be grave, not double-tongued, not given to much wine, not greedy for filthy lucre, holding the mystery of the faith in a pure conscience, and let these first be proved, and then let them serve as deacons, if they would be blameless. And then he said, furthermore, women in the like manner must be grave and not slanderers, temperate, faithful in all things, And let deacons be the husband of one wife, ruling their children and their own houses well, for they that have served well as deacons gain for themselves or to themselves a good standing and a great boldness in the faith which is in Christ Jesus. In noticing these verses, we understand who were the elders and we understand who were the deacons. For these are the qualifications of these people. There is not an elder, bishop, presbyter, all of these refer to the same office, that was a woman. All were men. And these men, of course, served in the Lord's church in the kingdom of heaven. They were those who were chosen by God and expressly given the qualifications. Now, the reason a woman cannot be a pastor or an elder or a presbyter is because she can't be the husband of one wife. She can't be a deacon in the church for the same reason. The qualification says that she must be the husband of one wife, or he must be. So it is not for the ladies, but it is for the men to serve in this way. In 1 Corinthians 11, verse 8 and 9, he said, "For the man, it was not formed from the woman, but the woman from the man. Neither was the man created for the woman, but the woman for the man." So she was to be a helpmeet. She was to be an aid to him in carrying out the things that God had commanded. Well, the public speaking woman, though no doubt intending well, will be Satan's handed tool for mischief then. If this is not what we find in the Bible, my friends, it means nothing. What would perverse men do in promoting their error? Well, Satan began his work, of course, with woman. And in 2 Timothy 3:16-17, he says, "All Scripture is given by the inspiration of God and is profitable for doctrine, for reproof, for correction, for instruction in righteousness, that the man of God may be complete, thoroughly furnished unto every good work." So we find woman is to serve in the place where God has placed her. And that, of course, is in the place of those things that are in harmony with God's will under the headship of man. Now, in 2 Timothy 3:6-7, he talked about those who would come in and take captive silly women. Now, those women were women who were not what they should have been, because he said they were ever learning, but they could not come to the knowledge of the truth. In Titus 1:10-11, he also said there that the women keep silence, let them not do those things which men are commanded to do. Well, were these women of the underworld or of loose morals? Well, not necessarily. They were not that kind, but they were silly women. They were those who were easily flattered. They had, of course, leisure, and they had wealth, and they had society, and they had time. And so because of this, wicked men took advantage of them. They were called then silly women because they were ever learning and never coming to a knowledge of the truth. Well, are there not those in the church who want to experiment with new things, who because of this silly lust become willing tools in the hands of men who are dissatisfied with the Lord's plans? Oh, indeed, there's too many of those. You know, we hear today a lot about community churches. Now, these are not trying to please the Lord. They're not churches of Christ, but they're community churches. They want to do what the community desires. They have entertainment programs, and they are promotional programs, and they are those that are entertainment rather than worship unto God. Well, there are women who also take the stand in these things. They want to lead the singing. They want to wait on the table. They want to make the announcements. They want to preach. But my friends, are these women ever ready for suggestion or change from the usual order of the work of the church? Yes, they are. They're willing to make those changes, even though they are prohibited from doing those things in the Word of God. Well, let's ask, are women forbidden to offer a public prayer by Paul? Absolutely. In 1 Timothy 2:8, he said, "I will that men should lift up holy hands in prayer." In verse 9, women, no, that they remain silent. And 1 Corinthians 11:9 again, there he speaks of those things which they are not to do because they're under the headship of man. In 1 Timothy 2:12 again, "I suffer or allow not a woman to teach, nor to usurp authority over the man, but that they be in silence." Well, why did Paul give these instructions to Timothy? Well, we learn from 1 Timothy 3:14-15,
6: He wanted him to know how to behave himself in the house of God. He couldn't come presently, but he wanted Timothy to know so he could take care of the matter. And, of course, he regulated those things concerning men and women and their work in the church. Well, does Paul forbid public service by women where no men were present? No, that's not the case. In Acts 16, you remember in verse 13 and 14, Paul and his companion went down to the riverbank, and they found women who were there for prayer. Now, just the women were there, and of course, Lydia was there, the seller of purple from Thyatira, and you'll recall that they were there for the purpose of prayer. But when Paul and Silas came, they listened to Paul's teaching and were so instructed by it that Lydia's heart was opened and that she wanted to obey the gospel. And she did. She was baptized into Christ. Isn't that a wonderful thing? When one hears the gospel, the power of God unto salvation, believes it with all of their heart, willing to turn from their life of sin in repentance and make with their mouth a good confession that Jesus is the Christ, the Son of the living God. Then they're taken to the waters of baptism, and that old man of sin is buried in the water of baptism, where they come in contact with the blood of Christ, Romans 6, 3 and 4, and they're raised to walk in newness of life. Well, these women, of course, were not forbidden in private situations to pray and to do so with other women. Do we have any record in the Bible where women or a woman was ever sent to preach or to lead prayer in public where men are present, or chosen to be an elder or a public leader of any kind in the church? Search your Bible through, my friends. You won't find it. It's simply not there. God then, by the very specific command, forbids that women should do this. Women are out of place when they do this. Women are commanded to be in silence and in the public assembly and to be under obedience, as also saith the law. Now, let me regulate that with this. The women are not forbidden to teach a class or to sing. When the whole church is joined in unison, they can sing, and by that they're teaching. But they can have a private class with children or women, and I'm going to show you that in just a minute. But so are they also to do in prayer. When the singing is led by a man, they sing. When the prayer is offered by a man, they pray. But they are not in the leadership. They are rather those who realize the position God has placed them in. They respect it because they're godly, good women. You know, they are to confess with the mouth Jesus is Lord, and they're not usurping authority over anybody as long as they're not usurping authority over a man. Then they're allowed to do those things. Did not the habit of women preaching originate in the same hotbed with easy divorce and free love and repugnance of childbearing? I think it did. You know, my friends, for years, women have wanted to be liberated. And when they talk about being liberated, they're talking about doing what they want to do instead of what the Bible teaches them to do. The ERA, the other organizations of women who have been rebellious and disrespectful to God's order, even call Paul those names which mean that he was against women. But all of that is untrue, my friends. Paul wasn't against women, neither was God, but rather wanted them to live in harmony with his will. Some of the movements that have come up in our land have not been in harmony with God's will, and because of that, many have been fooled. You know, it is said in Galatians 6, 7, be not deceived. God is not mocked. For whatsoever a man soweth, that shall he also reap. He that soweth to the flesh shall of the flesh reap corruption. But he that soweth unto the Spirit shall of the Spirit reap everlasting life. And let us not be weary in well-doing, for in due season we shall reap if we faint not. The well-doing here that we are not to faint in is doing the will of the Father. When men turn away their ears from hearing the law of God in the New Testament, they're not living in harmony with God's will. Is there anything in the Bible, my friends, that contradicts the law restricting women's work? No. No, you can search from cover to cover, and you still will not find any of these things changed which God has laid down as restrictions and commands for women to obey. So because of that, we need to be careful lest we do those things which will not honor God. You know, there's no way for us to know how to honor God except by the Bible. In Hebrews 11:6, he said, without faith, it's impossible to please him. But he that cometh unto God must believe that he is, and that he is the rewarder of them that diligently seek after him. Well, how does God provide for women to speak? Is there some way that he provides for that they are to speak? Well, in Ephesians 5:19, as we've referred to before, he said, speaking one to another in psalms, hymns, and spiritual songs, singing and making melody in your hearts unto the Lord. In Colossians 3:16 and 17, let the word of Christ dwell in you richly. Women certainly need to do that. In all wisdom, teaching and admonishing one another in psalms, hymns, and spiritual songs, singing with grace in your hearts unto the Lord. So here we find one way in which they may speak in the service. They're not taking a leading part, but they're singing under the leadership of a man. So because of that, is a class of children a private place or class? Is it any different from being in a private home? Does God forbid her to teach such? Well, back again to Lydia in Acts 16. She was by the riverbank with women, and they were praying. And it was certainly all right. Paul did not command anything different from this, but when he came, these women listened to him teach. I asked a man one time, I said, is it all right for your wife to have a private class of children in her home? He said, oh yes, that would be fine. Now he was the anti-Bible study persuasion. And so because of that, I said, what if my wife had a private class for children in our home? Would that be all right? And he said, oh yes, that would be all right. I said, then what if we move both of those classes into private rooms at the church building? Oh no, he said, that'd be a sin. Well, I said, why? When you take it simply from one place to another, and yet you're doing the same thing, why would that be a sin? Well, the Bible does not say it's a sin, and it is not forbidden for her to teach in the home. Neither is it forbidden for her to teach in a private class. Why did the Holy Spirit come upon the daughters of men? In Acts the 2nd chapter, verse 17 and 18, you recall that he said, it shall come to pass in the last days, saith God, that I will pour out of my Spirit, that is of his power, upon all flesh, and your sons and your daughters shall prophesy or teach. And your young men shall see visions, and your old men shall dream dreams, and on my servants and on my handmaidens I will pour out in those days of my Spirit, and they shall prophesy. Well, here are not only men mentioned as prophesying or teaching, but also women are doing so. Well, why did the Holy Spirit come upon the daughters? Well, that they might be able to teach. So, my friends, there must be some arrangement for them to teach. How did the Holy Spirit come upon the daughters? By pouring out power to them, enabling them to teach the will of God. What did Philip do? You remember Philip the evangelist? In Acts 6 he's mentioned, in Acts 7 he's mentioned, in Acts 8. And he was a very godly man. He had the fullness of the Spirit, but he also had four virgin daughters that prophesied. Now, my friends, understanding that in Acts 21:9, we realize that indeed this was an important thing. The same man, Philip, the evangelist, had four daughters, virgins, which did prophesy. Now, these women were virgins, therefore they did not have a home. They couldn't teach their children at home because they didn't have children. They were virgins, and yet they are said to have prophesied or taught. Well, in some way, the church had to make an arrangement for them to teach. They prophesied or taught the Word of God. They didn't have a family, and they didn't teach Philip because he was inspired, and they had to teach somewhere beside at home. And it had to be a private class because of the restrictions of God's Word upon women. Well, we understand then that some today do not think that that would be possible or that it would be right. But it is right, and it's something that we must not overstep the bounds to forbid that which God has released. We do not want to be those who forbid where God doesn't forbid or permits where God doesn't permit. We want to simply walk in the truth of the gospel. Was this a mistake by the Lord that he poured out of his Spirit on the ladies as well as the men? No. Was it a mistake of the Lord when he gave these four virgin daughters of Philip the ability to teach? No. Wasn't a mistake of the Lord at all. He was doing exactly what he wanted to do. So we must understand this in the light of other scriptures so that we might rightly divide the word of truth. You know, 2 Timothy 2:15 is an important verse, isn't it? It says, study to show thyself approved unto God, workmen that need not to be ashamed, rightly dividing the word of truth. Well, what did a man and his wife do for the preacher Apollos, and how did they do it? In Acts the 18th chapter, verse 26, Apollos began to speak boldly in the synagogue, and when Aquila and Priscilla had heard, they took him unto them and expounded or explained unto him the way of the Lord more perfectly. Now, Apollos was still preaching the baptism of John, evidently, which had ceased to be valid on the day of Pentecost when Christ's baptism became valid. No longer were they to preach John's baptism, although it was for the remission of sins, and just like the baptism of Christ, but the baptism of Christ was in the name or by the authority of Christ. Well, this man and his wife took this gospel preacher aside and taught unto him the way of the Lord more perfectly. Now, did they do wrong? No. They didn't do wrong at all. Man and his wife teaching. No doubt, she was helping him in doing that which Apollos needed. And when he had been turned from that teaching that he was doing to the right teaching, then they wrote letters commending him. And, of course, he was doing the right thing. Well, if a woman could do such teaching then, why can she not do the same now? Well, she can. She indeed is able to teach in the same manner, in a private way, that one who needs to be taught. How did Phoebe help Paul? You know, in Romans 16, 1 and 2, he said, I commend unto you Phoebe, our sister, which is a servant of the church, which is in Centuria, that was her home, that ye receive her in the Lord as become a saint, and that ye assist her in whatsoever business she hath need of you. For she hath been a succor or a helper unto many, and of myself also. Oh, I've had so many women that have helped me in the gospel. They have prepared meals. They have prepared bulletin boards. They have done many, many good works in teaching private classes of children and women. And they are helpers in the gospel without a doubt. Well, in some way, Phoebe had helped many, many people, Paul said, and himself also. So what a gracious, great lady this must have been. Helper of many, and of mine own self also. Was she a deaconess? No. No, how come you would say that? Well, because she couldn't, according to 1 Timothy 3, 8 through 15, meet the qualifications of a deacon. It had to be the husband of one wife. And she was not the husband of one wife. Titus 2, 3 through 5, she must be the husband of one wife. Well, if she cannot meet the qualifications, then she cannot serve as an elder of the church. She cannot serve as a deacon in the church. And certainly she couldn't serve as the preacher in the church. Although many, many women are ignoring this, it's still true. Paul said you receive her as a worthy Christian woman. We today can also commend worthy Christian women who do not overstep their bounds of doing more than God commands or less than God commands. They're simply godly women who have studied. They want to be approved of God, and they are rightly dividing the word of truth. Well, Paul was helped by this good woman. How can women labor in the gospel today? In Philippians 4, 3, he said, and I entreat thee also, true yoke fella, help these women which labored with me in the gospel, with Clement also, and with other of my fellow laborers whose names are in the book of life. Now, Paul, did you have fellow laborers? Yes. Were they all men? No. Some of them were women. Yes. They labored with me in the gospel. But it was under the restrictions that God had commanded, no doubt. And Paul, of course, would not have commended these ladies had they acted in any other way. So one way is by teaching under the proper conditions, isn't it? Woman can teach. She is instructed to teach in Titus 2. The older women are taught to teach the younger women. They're able to teach children. They're not usurping authority over any man when they do such. They're able to sing. They're able to confess. They're able to do all of these things as godly women in Christ. Well, it's a wonderful thing to study the Bible, isn't it? And to know the truths of God's Word is invaluable. It is that which we ought to desire as honey in our mouth. We ought to want to know what is right. And when we do, We need to conduct ourselves in the proper way. If women want to be what they ought to be, then public speaking women, though intending well, will step down. They will not allow Satan to use them. They will not allow him to take advantage of them, because God has forbidden that in the public worship service of the church. We are then to restrict ourselves because God has given us restriction. And we are to ever be ready to change if we're doing the wrong thing. You know, it's never right to stop a thing unless it's wrong. But if it's wrong, then we ought to stop it immediately. We should not continue doing that which we understand now and realize is not in harmony with God's will. I'm hopeful that perhaps there are women who are watching our program today who will see the difference in what God allows and doesn't allow, and who will take advantage of this study to do that which would please God. When they stand in the day of judgment, this is the word that they shall stand before. Man's word will not judge us, but God's word will. 2 Corinthians 5:10 and 11 says we must all be made manifest before the judgment seat of Christ, that each one of us may receive for the deeds done in the body according to what we have done, whether it be good or bad. Knowing therefore, he said, continuing, the terror of the Lord, we persuade men. I would persuade you today, my friends, not out of any hatred for women, not out of any hatred for anybody, but out of a love for the Lord and a love for the souls of men, to do that which God has commanded so that your soul may be right in the day of judgment. Jesus said in Matthew 16, what is a man profited if he should gain the whole world and lose his own soul? Or what will a man give in exchange for his soul? It's a big question, isn't it? It's a question we all need to answer. In John 5, 28, 29, he said, marvel not at this, for all that are in their grave shall hear his voice and shall come forth. They that have done good, what is that? They've done the will of the Father. They that have done good unto the resurrection of life, that's life eternal. But they that have not done good unto the resurrection of condemnation. Oh, we don't want to stand condemned in that last great day. It would not be worth anything, my friends. The prestige that one might gain, the honor that one might gain, the money that one might gain, none of these things are worthy of disobeying the teachings of the Bible. I'm glad that you've been studying with us on women's silence in the churches. Certainly, I'm hopeful that you will realize that command, that you will observe it, that you will help others to see it, and that you will live so as to one day meet with all in the great judgment day. Been good to be with you, but we must now bid you a very pleasant good day.
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2: It's 68 degrees.
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4: On the way to the church building some time ago, we noticed a goose sitting by a beautiful pond. She was in the same place every time we drove by. We soon realized she was sitting on eggs. She never left them, always protected them. Occasionally, we saw a gander near her. The reason? They mate for life. It's the way God made them. Weeks passed until, at last, we saw three little goslings dancing around the feet of their mother. It's fun to drive by now and see both goose and gander staying ever so close to their little ones, feeding, guiding, and protecting them from predators. When an animal comes near, they usher everyone in the opposite direction. The scene leaves me thinking about families. It was God's design from the beginning that man and woman be joined for life. Jesus said divorce is never an option except for adultery or fornication, Matthew 19, verses 1 through 10. Husbands should love and protect their wives, 1 Peter 3, verse 7. Fathers and mothers should lovingly nurture, guide, and protect their children from evil, so that they can grow physically and spiritually into ones who obey God. Ephesians 6, 4, 2 Timothy 1, verse 5. The most dangerous predator is Satan. Is it not odd, then, that parents feel compelled to provide entertainment for the family with television, computers, games, music, etc., virtually inviting Satan into their homes? Bad language, violent or immoral scenes, crude humor, and more. In goose and gander terms, it is like inviting a hawk to have dinner with the goslings. How absurd is that? Couples, honor your vows. Parents, teach your children to obey God. Lead them away from evil enticements and be as vigilant and protective as the goose and gander.

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By doing so, we hope to strengthen your relationship with God. 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By signing up for this correspondence course, you can take the first step in strengthening your relationship with God. Let God's Word lead you out of whatever situation or condition that you find yourself in. If you follow Him and His Word, you will come to know the true meaning of life.

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1: Welcome to a time of Bible readings and hymns with your host, David Kenny, of the Wadsworth Church of Christ on West Good Avenue in Wadsworth, Ohio.

The Second Epistle of John, the King James Version, 2 John chapter 1, the elder unto the elect lady and her children, whom I love in the truth, and not I only, but also all they that have known the truth. For the truth's sake, which dwelleth in us, and shall be with us forever, grace be with you, mercy and peace from God the Father, and from the Lord Jesus Christ, the Son of the Father, in truth and love. I rejoice greatly that I found of thy children walking in truth, and as we have received a commandment from the Father. And now I beseech thee, lady, not as though I write a new commandment unto thee, but that which we had from the beginning, that we love one another. And this is love, that we walk after his commandments. This is the commandment, that as ye have heard from the beginning, ye should walk in it. For many deceivers are entered into the world, who confess not that Jesus Christ is come in the flesh. This is a deceiver and an antichrist. Look to yourselves, that we lose not those things which we have wrought, but that we receive a full reward. Whosoever transgresseth and abide not in the doctrine of Christ hath not God. He that abideth in the doctrine of Christ, he hath both the Father and the Son. If there come any unto you, and bring not this doctrine, receive him not into your house, neither bid him Godspeed. For he that biddeth him Godspeed is partaker of his evil deeds. Having many things to write unto you, I would not write with paper and ink, but I trust to come unto you and speak face to face, that our joy may be full. The children of thy elect sister greet thee. Amen.

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1: When the moonlight glows, the wind blows around.
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to one another. What are the duties of a Christian? Let's pause and consider what the Apostle Paul stated in 1 Corinthians chapter 16 and verse 13. He made the statement, "Watch ye, stand fast in the faith, quit ye like men, be strong, let all things be done with charity." These five things, if we analyzed, looked at them, and applied them to our lives, will help us be a faithful Christian. There are certain things about which we need to watch, be cautious about, look out for, concerned about ourselves spiritually. In the second place, there are certain requirements of standing fast in the faith. We must oppose Satan. We must stand for that which is right against that which is wrong. Paul in the third place says, quit ye like men, behave like a man, be strong, and let all things be done in love. These choice few words, we should pause and consider.

I'm Caleb Colley, and we're on The Rock. Sometimes modern people assume that ancient people were unintelligent. If it can be proven that Noah was not intelligent enough to build the ark, then we could safely assume that the flood account in Genesis chapter 6 through 10 is merely a fable. However, God communicated with Adam, the very first human, and instructed him to name all the animals. Now, Adam had to do a lot. He had to listen, speak, develop an alphabet, name a host of organisms, and record their names for posterity. Scientists know that communication skills clearly demonstrate some intelligence. Think of the wonders of the ancient world, such as the Egyptian pyramids or the Sphinx. It still is difficult for us to understand how ancient peoples developed these complex structures, yet they did. A few generations before Noah, man was constructing musical instruments and smelting metals, according to Genesis 4, verses 21 and 22. We know that Noah and his sons had the intelligence to build the ark and adequate time in which to do the job, Genesis chapter 6, verse 3. Make no mistake about it. Noah was very intelligent. He was smart enough to obey God and avoid eternal destruction, which is more than could be said for many atheistic scholars today. Join us next time on The Rock.

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1: How do you define success? Is it related to how much money a person possesses, the other material things he owns? In today's world, these material things too often become the criteria for success, with no regard for how these things were acquired. A job well done is not so important as how much you were paid for that job, well done or not. People have become more concerned about the pay they receive than about the satisfaction that comes from doing their very best with the talents they possess. The result of this kind of thinking has far-reaching effects, socially, economically, even spiritually. Ironically, we become poorer, not richer, by such an approach to life. We would do well to remember the wise man's words from Proverbs 10:4. He becometh poor that dealeth with a slack hand, but the hand of the diligent maketh rich. What?

I'm Caleb Colley, and we're On the Rock. In the very first verse of Paul's first letter to Timothy, Paul wrote that Jesus is our hope. These days, people put their hope in lots of things and in lots of people. Some put all their hope for the future in money or personal success. And yet Paul says that if our hope is in the right place, Jesus will be that hope. What does that mean, and how does it apply to us? Jesus provides hope in that He gives us a new life, spiritually speaking. Not just a new lease on an old life, but a new life, a hopeful life. Peter wrote in 1 Peter 1 verse 3 that Jesus has begotten us again unto a lively hope. You see, through Jesus, we can be born again into the family of God. Paul told us in Romans 6 4 that through baptism into Christ, we can live a new life. In Ephesians 2 verse 12, we learn that we had no hope before we were born into the body of Christ. Jesus can give us a new birth and a new life because He Himself was raised from the dead. The grave could not hold our Savior, and if we obey Him, sin and death will not bind us either. Jesus gives us hope because He's coming again. In Titus 2 verses 12 and 13, Paul observed that Christians are looking for that blessed hope, salvation in heaven, and the glorious appearing of our great God and Savior, Jesus Christ. Join us next time on The Rock.

There's a bumper sticker seen on the back of many cars that says, "Caution, in case of rapture, this car will be unmanned." This is a popular doctrine taught by many religious groups. But would you be surprised to learn that the word rapture does not even occur in the Bible? Neither is that doctrine found in the Bible. It's said that this event will be a secret rapture when the Lord will appear and take away the faithful saints secretly, leaving the rest of the world searching for an explanation of what's happened. The Bible, however, says that the second coming of the Lord will not be a secret, but rather every eye shall see Him. The Apostle Paul describes the Lord's second coming this way, "For the Lord Himself will descend from heaven with a shout, and with the voice of the archangel and the trumpet of God." 1 Thessalonians 4:16. Friends, the second coming of the Lord will be anything but a secret. I'm Don Blackwell with 60 Seconds about the second coming. And remember, the Lord may come again any second. Oh.

0: And now, a word fitly spoken with David Hayes Profader.
1: Kids are not the only ones who have frequent daydreams. Adults are known to do that a lot, too. It's also interesting how much the daydreams of kids and those of adults resemble one another in their content. Both have been known to dream about what they could be or might become. And as age sets in, those same dreams turn more to what might have been. Most often, such dreams reflect on a circumstance of life and development that is deemed somehow to be superior to that of the present. However, suppose something superior to the present actually could be achieved. Don't discount the possibility, for dreams are nothing more than dreams, unless you do something about achieving the object of your dreams, and then those dreams become ambition. But before we consider what it will take to achieve something better than the present, let's first be certain that what you want is better than the present. Having more than you have now in a material sense isn't necessarily better. It's just more or different. Even if we did accomplish more in the material, business, and financial world, none of this will benefit you any longer than you live. So let's examine the possibilities of success in the most important field of all, Christianity. Success as a child of God rates far higher and is vastly more important than any measure of success known to mankind. What's more, it's more achievable than any other field you may pursue, for the Lord makes it possible for anyone who wants to excel at it. At Ephesians chapter 3, Paul wrote at verse 20 that the Lord is able to do exceedingly, abundantly more than we could ever ask or think through His power that worketh in us. So how much have you ever thought of accomplishing as a child of God? The Lord says you can accomplish more. How much have you ever thought of being for the Lord? God says you can be more. You may doubt your abilities or your own likelihood of success, but you must remember that it's the power of God working in us, when we let it, that brings forth success. The rich and famous are not promised eternal life on the strength of wealth and fame. However, even the poorest of paupers can be a fabulous success in the Lord by His power in them. Today's word, fitly spoken.

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1: It's 68 degrees.
2: Welcome to Search the Bible. I'm Bill Branstadter, the preacher for the Marion, Illinois Church of Christ. As I'm recording this radio broadcast today, many are still cleaning up from the rubble left over after the devastating storms in the city of Nashville. Our hearts and prayers certainly are with those people who have had their homes devastated, family members lost, businesses destroyed, and a city in turmoil because of a devastating storm. Today we want to look at this subject. Where was God in that storm? And we're going to look at Acts chapter 27, where Paul was in a storm, shipwrecked. And we want to ask the question, where was God? Stay tuned as we search.

Our scripture reading this morning, a rather long one, we're going to be reading from Acts chapter 27, beginning with verse 7. When we had sailed slowly many days and arrived with difficulty off Cnidus, the wind not permitting us to proceed, we sailed under the shelter of Crete off Salmone. Passing it with difficulty, we came to a place called Fair Havens near the city of Lasea. Now, when much time had been spent and sailing was now dangerous because the fast was already over, Paul advised them, saying, "Men, I perceive that this voyage will end with disaster and much loss, not only of the cargo and ship, but also our lives." Nevertheless, the centurion was more persuaded by the helmsman and the owner of the ship than by the things spoken by Paul. And because the harbor was not suitable to winter in, the majority advised to set sail from there also, if by any means they could reach Phoenix, a harbor of Crete, opening toward the southwest and northwest, and winter there. When the south wind blew softly, supposing that they had obtained their desire, putting out to sea, they sailed close by Crete. But now, after a long, tempestuous headwind arose called Euroclydon, so when the ship was caught and could not head into the wind, we let her drive, and running under the shelter of an island called Clauda, we secured the skiff with difficulty. When they had taken it on board, they used cables to undergird the ship, and fearing lest they should run aground on the Syrtis sands, they struck sail and so were driven. And because we were exceedingly tempest-tossed, the next day they lightened the ship. On the third day, we threw the ship's tackle overboard with our hands, and when neither sun nor stars appeared for many days, and no small tempest beat on us, all hope that we would have been saved was finally given up. But after long abstinence from food, then Paul stood in the midst of them and said, "Men, you should have listened to me and not have sailed from Crete and incurred this disaster and loss. And now I urge you to take heart, for there will be no loss of life among you, but only of the ship. For there stood by me this night an angel of the God to whom I belong and whom I serve, saying, 'Do not be afraid, Paul. You must be brought before Caesar, and indeed God has granted you all those who sail with you. Therefore, take heart, men, for I believe God that it will be just as it was told me.'" Friends, today we're talking about where was God in the storm.

As we begin our topic today, where was God in the storm? Let us start with a word of prayer. Father in heaven, we're thankful for your mercy, your love, and your grace. We're thankful, Father, that you're a God who cares, that you're a very present help in time of trouble. We pray for those in Nashville, for the city, for individuals, for churches all around that area that are trying to recover and rebuild, for Christians that have had their homes devastated or family members lost because of this storm. We know, Father, you can do all things, and we pray that you'll help in every way possible, that the help will be provided, that people's homes will be restored, and their faith in you will increase. Father, we're thankful that you give us this avenue of prayer that we can pray on behalf of others. We ask this all in the name of Jesus. Amen. Whenever a storm hits, quite often individuals will say, where was God in that storm? Individuals that don't believe in God or misunderstand who God is may ask the question, well, if he's a benevolent, kind, loving God, where was he when that storm hit? Perhaps there's a misunderstanding here about who God is. There's often two extremes when people think about God. One extreme is that the deists hold, and that is that God just set the universe in motion and just kind of sits back and waits for things to happen. The other view is that man doesn't have to do anything, that God does everything for man, and all man has to do is just enjoy the benefits, basically. Well, friends, both of those are extreme positions, because throughout the Bible we learn that God does something and man does something, and often to enjoy the benefits of God's mercy, love, and grace, man has to do something. In our text, we find the Apostle Paul on a ship bound to Rome. He's appealing to Caesar. And we read several times in this text, for example, in verse 8, they passed with difficulty. We read about a storm called Euroclydon in verse 14, a tornadic type of wind that came upon the ship. And we might ask ourselves, where was God in that ship? Why did he let that ship have trouble? Well, of course, the answer was from the Apostle Paul that if they stayed in the ship and did as God wanted them to do, nothing bad would happen. But let's look at this particular subject we just mentioned a minute ago. Throughout the history of mankind, man has always had something to do, and God has had something to do. Perhaps we misunderstand that God doesn't do everything for us. We have to do something. As a matter of fact, even God's provisions, we have to do something. In Matthew chapter 6, Jesus talking about people worrying about what they're going to wear and what they're going to drink and how they'll eat. And he says, look at the birds of the air, for they neither sow nor reap nor gather into their barns, yet your heavenly Father feeds them. Are not you of more value than they? But the birds have to get the food, don't they? God provides, but the birds have to get the food. So even in the animal kingdom, God provides, but they have to do something. We learn at the very outset of man's existence that God provided Adam and Eve with a paradise home. And they had everything they needed, all the food they needed, the herbs, and all that was provided by God. They had the animals they needed. Everything they needed was provided for them. All they had to do was not eat of a certain tree in the garden. And they ate of it, and as a result, death came upon all mankind. So God does his part, man does his part, and often man's part creates problems for himself. They're suffering in the world, friends. One of the reasons is because man is not doing what he ought to do, or man is doing things he shouldn't be doing, is the reason sometimes sufferings happen. But what about a storm like this? The Bible tells us God is a very present help in time of trouble, Psalm 46, verse 1. And he's our refuge and our strength. Well, in what way is God a help? Well, God put the process of nature into effect. Jesus said in Matthew chapter 5 that God sends rain on the just and the unjust. See, God does not say, well, this city is just, so I will send rain on them, and this particular city is unjust, so I won't send rain. God is benevolent and kind, and he's put the process of nature into effect. It affects everybody, regardless of whether they're just or unjust. God put the systems in play for tornadoes to develop, for thunderstorms to develop, for snow to develop. And whatever situations come about as a result of it, God is the one that has created that process by which those particular weather systems happen. And so we read about wind, like in our text, tornadic winds and strong winds and damaging winds.
God is the one that put those into place. We even read of Jesus and his disciples in a boat in the Sea of Galilee, and the winds came up, and Jesus said, "Peace, be still." God in the flesh was able to control the winds and say, "Peace, be still." Throughout the Bible, we have numbers of occasions. We just read one where storms hit. God was there. And so we should never say, well, where was God in all this? God was not there. He was there. God helps his people. He provides for his people. In that text in Matthew chapter 6 we mentioned a minute ago, he says, and Jesus says in Matthew 6:33, "Seek ye first the kingdom of God and his righteousness, and all these things will be added unto you." God provides. He does his part. Man must do his part. In the book of Job, you remember Job's family was destroyed by a terrible wind. As a matter of fact, we read in Job 1, verse 19, "Suddenly a great wind came from across the wilderness, struck the four corners of the house. It fell on the young people, and they were all dead. And I alone am here to tell you." One person was alone to still tell about what happened. And Job, listening and reflecting upon it, said, "Naked I came from my mother's womb, and naked shall I return there. The Lord gave, and the Lord has taken away. Blessed be the..."

They cried to you and were delivered. They trusted in you and were not ashamed. So friends, here David is asking, where are you? Why are you so far from helping me? And then he comes up with this answer that God is right where he was in the past. Enthroned in the praises of Israel, you're holy. Our fathers trusted you. They trusted you. You delivered them. And basically he's saying, I can trust you also. God is right where he's always been. And man has a responsibility to God. One of the things I've learned over the years is that sometimes good things come out of bad things. When tragedies hit, suddenly men from all over the world, Christians, non-Christians, believers, unbelievers, rally together and help the people who have been devastated with storms or heartache or problems or illnesses of some kind. But especially during storms, we see this happening. There have been and still are, and at this time I'm recording this program, individuals and groups going to Nashville to help rebuild, to provide water and food and clothing and wood and lumber and nails and all kinds of things for the people who were devastated. But there's also individuals going to teach the Bible to other people and to help other people see the loving God that loves them and the God they need so desperately at this particular time. In Acts chapter 28, we find that same thing happening, don't we? Remember, after a long abstinence from food, Paul stood in the midst of them. This is Acts 27, verse 21. You should have listened to me and not have sailed from Crete and incurred this disaster and loss. Now I urge you to take heart, for there should be no loss of life among you, but only of the ship. For there stood by me this night an angel of God to whom I belong and whom I serve, saying, don't be afraid, Paul. You must be brought before Caesar, and indeed God has granted you all those who sail with you. And so they should have listened to God. God was going to help them get through. So in the time of a disaster, the Apostle Paul took the time to teach people about God. And one of the things we can do also is to spend our time looking to God, teaching others about God, and in order that they trust God and give him thanks. As a matter of fact, later on in the text, we read in verse 25, therefore, take heart, men, for I believe God that it will be just as it was told me. Whatever God says, that's the way it will happen. Yes, God is a very present help in time of trouble, and we need to believe that God will do what he says he can do. God will provide. God will open doors. God will provide opportunities. God will help us. He doesn't eliminate the storms in life, but he's there in the storm, and we learn that here from Acts chapter 27. Let's read on a little bit in Acts 27, verse 26. Wherefore, or however, we must run aground on a certain island. In other words, we're going to run aground. And when the 14th night had come, as we were driven up and down in the Adriatic Sea, about midnight, the sailors sensed that they were drawing near some land. And they took soundings and found it to be 20 fathoms. And when they had gone a little further, they took soundings again and found it to be 15 fathoms. Then, fearing lest we should run aground on the rocks, they dropped four anchors from the stern and prayed for day to come. And as the sailors were seeking to escape from the ship, when they had let down the skiff into the sea under pretense of putting out anchors from the prow, Paul said to the centurions and the soldiers, unless these men stay in the ship, you cannot be saved. Then the soldiers cut away the ropes of the skiff and let it fall down. And as the day was about to dawn, Paul implored them all to take food, saying, today is the 14th day. You've waited and continued without food and eaten nothing. Therefore, I urge you to take nourishment, for this is for your survival, since not a hair will fall from the head of any of you. And when he had said these things, he took bread and gave thanks to God in the presence of them all. And when he had broken it, he began to eat. Then they were all encouraged and all took food themselves. Notice how Paul took an opportunity to tell them what God told him and to provide them with the comfort they so desperately needed. Paul in 1 Corinthians chapter 1 tells us something very important. This time is a time when we need to provide comfort for others. He says in 1 Corinthians chapter 1, verse 3, blessed be the God and Father of our Lord Jesus Christ, the Father of mercies and the God of all comfort, who comforts us in all our tribulation, that

0: we may be able to comfort those who are in any trouble with the comfort with which we ourselves were comforted by God. So God has provided Christians with comfort, and we should provide that comfort to others. Oh yes, God is at work, isn't he? He provides us with comfort. And as we read earlier, David said, as God helped those in the past, he can help us too. As a matter of fact, Romans 15 verse 4 says that things that were written before time were written for our learning, that we, through patience and comfort of the Scriptures, can have hope. You see, the God today is the same God of Abraham, Isaac, and Jacob. He's the same God of the New Testament. He's not changed. He's unchanging. He does not change. He's just as he's always been in many cases, because he's right where he's always been. And God is the one that provides us with comfort. He can do things we can't do. He helped Paul in that ship and the people in that ship in a way that they had no way of understanding. Sometimes God's ways are past finding out, the Bible tells us. So when we look at God and we say, where was God in all this? That's a question we're having, looking at God from our perspective. But to look at it from the Bible perspective always helps us to understand better about who God is. I want you to notice one thing that Paul said that's significant. He told them that unless you stay in the ship, you cannot be saved. Their goal, their desire, was to be saved. Our goal, our desire, should always be to be saved. Oh, yes, we want to be saved from physical disaster and physical calamities, but our goal ought to be saved eternally. You see, that way, no matter what happens, and unfortunately, there were some people killed in that tornado. As a matter of fact, I'm thinking about a young preacher at a Church of Christ near the Nashville area. He may have been in the Cookeville area, whose four-year-old daughter died in that tragic event. And our lives end so suddenly and so quickly. And the desire of these individuals in the ship was to be saved right then. And friends, it's wonderful that God has provided us a means by which we too can be saved. All of us can be saved the same way. All of us can approach God in the same manner. All of us can be assured that we can have that very present help in time of trouble that Psalm 46:1 talks about. And we can do it in a manner pleasing to God and acceptable to God. So as we look at our lives, we reminded what James said, our lives is like a vapor that appears for a little time and vanishes away. And we're reminded of that so quickly and so soon when disaster hits. Oh, I've known times, and perhaps you have too, when no one turned to God except when disaster hit. One man said one time that when the earth shakes, you're going to look up. And that's basically the case, isn't it? We know that God is in control, and we want him to help, and we seek his help like David did when he prayed to God in Psalm 22. And so, as we look at all this, where was God in this storm? Where is God in the storms? And the answer is, he's the same place he's always been, doing his part, providing, helping, comforting, encouraging through his word, through his people, through his church. He's there doing what he does best, and that's being God. We are here on earth, and if we're Christians, the Bible says we are his workmanship, created in Christ Jesus for good works. Christians ought to be helping others and providing good works because we are his workmanship. That's Ephesians 2, verse 10. And so we can help others, show the love of God to others, comfort others in their trouble the way that God has comforted us, and show them, as Paul did, and teach them, as Paul did, that God is the one that will take care of them. And we can do that. And in a sense, then, God is working in that way through us, through his word, through his people, through his church, to help other people to come to know him and to know him better. So we're thankful that the word of God answers our question, where was God in this storm? And we could look at other storms in the Bible. We just looked at the one the Apostle Paul was in. But let me remind you about the Apostle Paul. He had a lot of things happen to him. As a matter of fact, he details some of them in 2 Corinthians chapter 11. He said that he was in labor more abundant, in stripes above measure, in prisons more frequently, in deaths more often. From the Jews, 5 times I received 40 stripes minus one. 3 times I was beaten with rods. Once I was stoned. 3 times I was shipwrecked. And no doubt he's talking about one of those nights in this ship that we're reading about in Acts 27. A night and a day I've been in the deep, perhaps also talking about that. In journeys often, in perils of waters, in perils of robbers, in perils of my own countrymen, in perils of the Gentiles, in perils in the city, in perils in the wilderness, in perils in the sea, in perils among false brethren, in weariness and toil, in sleeplessness often, in hunger and thirst, in fastings often, in cold and nakedness, besides the other things, what comes upon me daily, my deep concern for all the churches. And he says then in verse 31, the God and Father of our Lord Jesus Christ, who is blessed forever, knows that I'm not lying. In Damascus, the governor under Aretas the king was guarding the city of Damascus, but I was let down in a basket through a window in the wall and escaped from his hands. So all those things that happened to him, God enabled him to get through that and to go on and to teach others and preach the gospel to others. Yes, God is with us. We have to do our part. And God is doing his part. Our part is that we need to be in the right relationship with God. As God provided for Adam and Eve, they had a part to do. Their part was to obey God, and they could have stayed in that paradise home. But because of what they did, death came upon all mankind. And when people die today, it's a result of what happened way back there when Adam and Eve refused to do their part and obey God as they should. Let me encourage you to obey God, to live faithfully for him. And if death suddenly comes by a storm or sickness or whatever the reason, accident, we can know that we're in the hands of a loving God and that one day we'll enter heaven and be with him. But it begins by what we do now and how we live for God now. Let me encourage you to study the Bible and find out more about God. We have a Bible correspondence course we'd love to send you. It's absolutely free, non-denominational, Bible-based and Bible-backed. And let me encourage you to share this with other people, maybe somebody who's having some difficulties in life, maybe someone who needs comfort, maybe someone who lives in an area that has been devastated by a bad storm. Whatever the need they have, the Word of God is always comforting. God provides us with comfort in a number of ways, and one of them is through the study of His Word. If you'd like this Bible study course, or maybe you'd like yourself and someone else to receive the Bible study course, it's 8 easy lessons, non-denominational, Bible-based and Bible-backed. Simply write for it. Just write to Search the Bible, P.O. Box 52, Marion, Illinois, 62959. It's our prayer that you'll get to know better the God of the Bible, to understand him better. Then when disasters hit, like what happened in Acts 27, we can know God better and give him the praise, honor, and glory that's due to him. Friends, we hope that you'll contact us for that Bible study course. Here's another way to contact us. 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Maybe you'd like a CD copy of this radio broadcast. We'd love to provide that for you. Whatever we can do to help you, to provide you with the comfort and the help that you need, we would love to do that. When God's people can provide for others, it lifts up God and shows God is living in their lives. And the Bible says in Galatians 6, verse 10, as you have opportunity, therefore do good to all men, especially those of a household of faith. Christians are providing help for the people in Nashville. God is providing help for the Christians and for people in Nashville. And God is always our refuge and strength, a very present help in time of trouble. Again, let's continue to pray for all those people in the Nashville area, especially those families that have lost loved ones, lost homes, businesses that have been destroyed. God is there, working through his people, working through his church, working through his word to encourage, uplift, and help people. And let's be people of God and live faithfully for him. Let me make one final offer that may help you a little bit in understanding God better. We have a DVD we'd love to send you. It's called Searching for Truth. And one of the lessons on it is about the Creator. Help us to understand God better. This DVD, again, is available to you absolutely free. We don't ask for any money on this broadcast. 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We just want to send this to you to provide you with the comfort and the hope that you need. 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Box 52, Marion, Illinois, 62959, or you can call us at 618-993-5552. Let's close again with a word of prayer. Again, Father in heaven, we're thankful for your mercy, love, and your grace. We're thankful that you have provided for us in such a great way. We pray for the people in Nashville again. Help them, Father. We pray that you'll help them in a mighty way to overcome this great difficulty, the storms of life that have hit them. We know, Father, that you're a very present help in time of trouble. You are a refuge and our strength. We trust you, Father. We turn to you, and we intercede on the behalf of others that you would help all the people in Nashville and those in surrounding areas to overcome the problems and look up to you for help and for strength. We give you all the praise, honor, and glory in the name of Jesus. Amen. Remember, God loves you, and we love you, too. We hope you'll be back with us next time when, once again, we search the Bible.
1: Hello, my name is Griffin Collins, and I have an exciting announcement. We will begin releasing a weekly devotional on Facebook titled Matters That Matter. In these weekly devotionals, we will discuss topics that are important and specific to the Lord's church today. What does the Bible say about trusting others? Am I required to be faithful as a Christian? I pray that you will follow along with us as we explore matters that matter today.
2: It's 7:29. We live in a world that says, I am what I feel. This is the view that says the important thing is not hard work and accomplishment. It's to get in touch with your deepest feelings. This view requires an incredibly flawed assumption. Because what evidence do we have that our feelings at the deepest level are any less contradictory than the feelings on the conscious level? You know, the Bible tells us that we can't trust our own feelings. Proverbs 3 and verse 5 says, trust in the Lord with all your heart. Jeremiah 17 and verse 9 asks this question, you know, the heart is deceitful above all things and desperately sick. Who can understand it? Here's the point. If we are basing our identity on feelings alone, we'll never have a lasting identity. The only lasting identity is Jesus Christ himself. I'm Jimmy Holland, and thank you for watching GBN.
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And the son came to himself and said, I'll arise and go to my father, and I'll say to him, Father, I've sinned against heaven and in thy sight. I'm not worthy to be called your son any longer, so make me a hired servant. And he arose and came to his father. But the father said to his servants, Bring forth quickly the best robe and put it on him, and put a ring on his hands and shoes on his feet, and bring that fatted calf and kill it, and let us eat and make merry. For this my son was dead, and he's alive again. He was lost and is found.

in David McCullough's biography of John Adams, he tells how Adams' enemies charged him with ambition. In the 18th century, that was an incendiary insult, meaning one hungered for power and prestige. Today, the meaning of ambition has changed, but it still refers to someone's drive and motivation. In the sermon, Jesus says, "Blessed are those who hunger and thirst for righteousness," Matthew 5:6. Kingdom living requires ambition for righteousness as recognized in Christ, practiced in self, and lived in society. Jesus uses two of the strongest human needs, food and water, and applies them to the ways of God. We cannot satisfy natural hunger with stones, nor can we slake spiritual hunger with fame, riches, or power. God asks, "Why do you spend your money for that which is not bread? Listen diligently to me and eat what is good," Isaiah 55:2. Our spiritual appetites can only be quenched with God and His righteous ways.

Hi, I'm David Smith, and this is In a Word. There is, to me, nothing better than seeing someone obey the gospel. There's nothing that can even compare to that. You see, maybe sometime during an invitation, someone comes forward and they respond. They believe Jesus Christ is the Son of God. You know they've repented of sins. They make the confession, I believe Jesus Christ is the Son of God. And they are buried in water for the remission of sins. They have their sins washed away by the blood of Jesus, and they're raised to walk in newness of life. There's nothing better than seeing that. Especially nothing better if you've had a hand in it some way, is some part of the teaching process, or maybe you're the one getting to do the baptizing. There's just nothing better than helping someone obey the gospel. So here comes a person who raises from that grave of baptism into newness of life, Romans 6, 3 and 4. And now they're a Christian. And as a Christian, that person is able now, and you're so excited, because they get to enjoy all of the benefits of being a Christian. That's one thing that excites you about seeing that. They have the privilege of worship. They can pray now to God. They have all the forgiveness of sins offered in the Bible. They have all those wonderful benefits. And one of the great privileges is the responsibility that person now shares as a member of the body of Christ toward other brothers and sisters. We have a family now. We are the family of God, brothers and sisters, the sons and daughters of God. You have that network, that support structure here upon this earth. But we bear a responsibility toward each other. And that responsibility, at least one of those responsibilities, is what the Bible calls, in a word, to edify. It is edification. Well, what do we mean by that? Well, let me give you a usage or two of that word. In 1 Thessalonians 5 and verse 11, Paul says, "Wherefore comfort yourselves together and edify one another, even as also ye do." Now, notice, he says to the church that they are to edify and comfort one another. So this, whatever it is a responsibility that we share one toward another. In Romans 14, 19, Paul says, "Let us therefore follow after the things which make for peace and the things wherewith we may edify one another." So notice again, something to be pursued as members of the body of Christ. We have all these other privileges, among which we would have the privilege of being a brother and sister in Christ to someone, to all of us who are brothers and sisters in Christ, but we bear a responsibility to edify one another. What does the word edify mean? The word itself is really a compound word. One part of that word means house or dwelling. The other part of the word means to build. And when you combine them, obviously you get the idea of to build up the house, to strengthen the house. And so the concept is to build each other up, to strengthen each other, to make each other strong, ultimately to the performance of our Christian duties. That's what edification is. And in the Bible, you can see clearly it's a very important task to build each other up, to strengthen each other. So how does this work? How do we do that? Now that we're Christians, how do we actually perform the task of edifying? So I want you to notice a few scriptures that tell us something about this word edify. In Jude 20, now the translation here is a little bit different, but it's the same word basically. He says, "Let us therefore follow after the things..." let us build up each other in the most holy faith. I want you to notice here that the object of the strengthening, the object of the building up is our faith. So somebody says, okay, I know I have the responsibility to edify. What is it that I'm supposed to edify? What am I supposed to build up? You are supposed to build up each other's faith. Well, how do you do that? What can do that but the Word of God? Notice in Acts 20 and verse 32 that Paul says, "And now, brethren, I commend you to God and to the word of His grace, which is able to build you up," same idea, same word, "and to give you an inheritance among all them which are sanctified." What's the only thing that can build us up in the most holy faith, Jude 20? The Word of God. The Bible is the only thing to do that, because the Bible is the only thing that can strengthen us. And of course, the application of Scripture. In 1 Corinthians 14, 26, though, we're warned. Here Paul says, "How is it then, brethren, when you come together, every one of you hath a psalm, hath a doctrine, hath a tongue, hath a revelation, hath an interpretation. Let all things be done unto edifying." Now, he's warning them that some things potentially may not edify. If we cannot find basis for what we do in the Bible, even from a practical perspective, if it doesn't lend itself to edification, then we need to avoid it. And so clearly we have a great responsibility wrapped up in that one word, edify. We have the responsibility to build each other up. We do so through the Word of God. The object of that building is our faith. And we must make sure that we avoid, even on a practical basis, those things that just do not edify and build up one another. Edify. What an interesting and thoroughly challenging word in the New Testament. But that's been our word for the day. I'm David Smith, and this is In a

0: It's 70 degrees.
1: When my wife died, the stress became almost unbearable. Some nights I would walk from my bed to the kitchen and back all night long. I should have known that that kind of stress would bring on a heart attack. It was inevitable, but I didn't know it. What I can say is this. If you'll live your life so that early in the evening, put your burdens down. Let them rest. They'll be there for you tomorrow, I promise. The rest will give you a new perspective, a new opportunity to look at life, and a new way to find hope and a future. I have some thoughts on that. If you loan somebody $100 and it bothers you because you never see them again, it was probably worth the money. Second, never buy a car you can't push. Three, never put both of your feet in your mouth at the same time. You won't have a leg to stand on. Four, nobody cares if you can't dance. Dance anyway. And always remember, sometimes it's the second mouse that gets the cheese. So sleep a little late. Jesus said in Matthew chapter 11, "Come to me, all you who are burdened, and I will give you rest." I'm Robbie Owens, and that's my humble opinion.

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3: James chapter 1, verse 2 says, "Count it all joy, my brothers, when you meet trials of various kinds." What did James just say? Did he just say to be joyful when we face trials in our lives? Yes, he did. See, as a creation, we seem to take the easy way out of things. Everything is rainbows and butterflies until the slightest problem arises, and then our whole world comes crashing down. Why? Because we do not like to be challenged. But here's a thought. What if those trials actually make you stronger within your faith? Let's read the very next verse. James chapter 1 verse 3 says, "For you know that the testing of your faith produces steadfastness." You see, trials in our life produce steadfastness in our faith. James is saying, what doesn't kill you will make you stronger. Today, let us strive to take problems in stride and develop steadfastness within our faith through the trials within our life.
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5: Welcome to Good News Today, the program where you will always find good news, no matter what else is happening in the world. I'm Jim Dearman, your host for Good News Today. As always, let me tell you what's coming your way on today's program. Our devotional time today, which consists, of course, of our scripture reading, beautiful singing, and a brief study of our scripture. That scripture today is Philippians chapter 1, Paul's love letter to the church of Philippi. It's been called because he had such tender affection for this good congregation that had been so supportive of his work from day one. And so we'll look at Philippians chapter 1. We're going to look specifically at verses 3 through 6. That'll be our reading in just a moment, and then our study portion after our singing segment. And following our devotional time, it's Be Ready Always with Roger Campbell. What does it mean that we can be rich through the poverty of Jesus? How can we be rich through the poverty of Jesus? Well, Roger will answer that from 2 Corinthians 8, verse 9, a little preview of the text that will be involved there. And then it's Leaving a Legacy with Leroy Dedman. And we simply call this segment The Right Direction. And as always, you will not want to miss the humorous illustration followed by a very strong spiritual application as Leroy joins us. Then our final segment, our G&T Q&A today. What is the baptism of fire in Matthew chapter 3? Verses 10 through 12. We'll look at those verses and we'll answer the question, as always, from the Word of God. Speaking of the Word of God, let's go to the Word of God now for our reading from Philippians chapter 1, verses 3 through 6, where Paul writes, "I thank my God upon every remembrance of you, always in every prayer of mine, making requests for you all with joy for your fellowship in the gospel from the first day until now, being confident of this very thing, that he who has begun a good work in you will complete it until the day of Jesus Christ."

And we're back for the study portion of our devotional time, looking today at Philippians chapter 1, verses 3 through 6. As we mentioned, this epistle has been called Paul's love letter to the church at Philippi because they had been so supportive of him and he had such tender affection for them, for their faithfulness, as well as for their support of him. And he mentions that support, their fellowship in the gospel that they had enjoyed together, as he put it, from the first day until now. And so in verse 3, he expresses thanksgiving. He says, I thank my God upon every remembrance of you, always in every prayer of mine, making requests for you all. But notice, with joy. It's a wonderful thing to be able to express joy over the thought of a congregation because of that congregation's faithfulness and loyalty to the truth over a period of time. And then he mentions their fellowship in the gospel from the first day until now. Now I want to concentrate specifically on verse 6 and look at some background to this verse. Let's read it again. Being confident of this very thing, that he who has begun a good work in you will complete it until the day of Jesus Christ. Now, when he says, he who has begun a good work in you, who is the he? Well, it would be God the Father under consideration here, because Jesus Christ is mentioned in the latter part of the verse. He who has begun a good work in you will complete it until the day of Jesus Christ. The Father and the Son are both under consideration here in this verse. And incidentally, the day of Jesus Christ would be, of course, the judgment day. And what Paul is doing here is expressing extreme confidence in them. But he knows that God, obviously, is going to do his part and will bring their faithfulness to fruition as they cooperate with God and comply with his will. It's not something that God will do arbitrarily without their participation, as the whole of New Testament teaching tells us, that we must respond to God and Christ through obedience to the Word, to the New Testament, of course, which applies to us today. But now, here's what I want us to look at. He who has begun a good work in you. Now, think about this. This is the church at Philippi. He who has begun a good work in you. That's the reference here. Well, the question is, how did God and when did God begin that good work in them? Now, time doesn't permit us to spend a lot of time with this, but I do want us to go back to Acts chapter 16, because this is the background we need to see to appreciate how and when God began that good work in them. Now, here's an important point. When we see how God began a good work in the Philippians, in other words, how they became Christians, then we know how God begins a good work in any of us, because we're under the same dispensation. We're under the New Testament. We're under that covenant. So when we learn how God began a good work in these Philippians, we know how it is that God begins a good work in anyone today. So how did he begin a good work in them? To answer it, we go back to Acts 16, because that's where we see the beginning of the church at Philippi. And we see two conversion accounts here that are completely consistent with each other and consistent with every other conversion throughout the New Testament. And as we examine these conversions, we see how it is that God begins a good work in us. So we look at a certain woman named Lydia. We're introduced to her at verse 13, after verse 13, where Paul and his company go out to the river there, and they meet with these women who customarily met there for prayer, and they spoke to the women who met there. Then we're introduced to a woman named Lydia in verse 14. A certain woman named Lydia heard us. She was a seller of purple from the city of Thyatira, who worshiped God. She was worshiping God in the only way she knew how to worship at the time. Then the next statement is, the Lord opened her heart to heed the things spoken by Paul. But how did the Lord open her heart? He opened her heart through the word that was spoken, through the things that were spoken by Paul.
In other words, the Word has that power. We see that clearly taught throughout the New Testament. Now, what did that Word involve? Listen to verse 15. And when she and her household were baptized, she begged us, saying, "If you have judged me to be faithful to the Lord, come to my house and stay." And she constrained us. Baptism was a part of what Paul spoke to her. The Word that opened her heart was a Word that included the need for her to be baptized. And when she and her household, meaning those who were of accountable age, adults, obviously, because one has to be capable of belief in order to be baptized. He who believes and is baptized will be saved. Remember, Mark 16:16. So they were baptized. And then it's notable that she says, if you have judged me to be faithful to the Lord. When did she say, "If you have judged me to be faithful to the Lord"? It was after she had been baptized, buried in water, reaching the blood of Christ, and becoming a Christian. How did God begin this good work in the Philippian church? It began with Lydia and her household. But quickly we go to another conversion, and time doesn't permit us to deal in detail, though certainly there's a lot of detail here with which we could deal. This is the Philippian jailer. You remember that account in Acts chapter 16, a little bit later on? After Paul and Silas were thrown into prison, were singing praises to God and praying, and the prisoners were listening to them, the earthquake occurred about midnight. The jailer thought they would all escape because the prison doors were open, so he was about to kill himself to save the Romans the trouble of doing so, because that would have been the penalty for his allowing the prisoners to escape. And Paul said, "Do yourself no harm, we're all here." Then the jailer sprang in, asked for a light, sprang in, and he realized these men were from God. He said, "Sirs, what must I do to be saved?" They summarized what he must do, and that summary here, "Believe on the Lord Jesus and you will be saved, you and your house." But then they had to tell him what to believe. And so they spoke the word of the Lord to

0: repented. Confession would have been involved because it's elsewhere clearly taught throughout Scripture, and he was baptized, he and his household. Very same thing we see with Lydia. She was judged to be faithful after she had obeyed the gospel. He became a believer, the jailer did, along with his household, after he had obeyed the gospel. That is, he became a saved believer at that point, and no sooner. How did God begin a good work in the church at Philippi? These two examples of conversion in Acts 16 tell us. And that's how anyone must become a Christian today. That's all the time we have for our devotional time. It's time now for that segment we mentioned earlier, Be Ready Always with Roger Campbell. What does it mean that we can be rich through the poverty of Jesus? We'll find out right now.
1: Let's suppose your friend or relative comes to you and they said, I've been reading in my Bible, and I read in 2 Corinthians 8 and verse 9 that Jesus was rich, but he became poor that we, through his poverty, might be rich. And he says, I just don't get it. What does it mean? How would you answer that question? Well, the Bible says that as Christians, we're to be ready always to give a defense or give an answer, 1 Peter 3 and verse number 15. The Bible really does say that Jesus was rich, but he became poor for our sakes that we, through his poverty, might be rich. Now that's found in 2 Corinthians 8 and verse number 9. Well, what's the context? What's Paul discussing in that chapter? There were some poor Christians over in Jerusalem, and Paul had been going out among other congregations trying to find financial support for those brethren. Paul previously had communicated with the Christians in Corinth about that need. In fact, they said, Paul, count on us. We're going to help. Well, when Paul wrote the book of 2 Corinthians, he said, look, it's already been 1 year and you haven't helped. And so in 2 Corinthians 8 and carrying over into chapter 9, what we read is Paul is pleading with them. Paul is exhorting them to step up and do what they promised to do and generously support those brethren over in Jerusalem. And his appeal to Jesus was like the climax of his argument. And here's what that appeal was in verse 9 of 2 Corinthians 8. For you know the grace of our Lord Jesus Christ, that though he was rich, yet for your sakes he became poor, that ye through his poverty might be rich. He said, you know about the grace, that is the kindness or favor of Jesus. Why don't you practice that? And as he appeals to them to imitate Jesus' compassion and generosity, he makes those statements which some Bible students find perplexing. What do you mean he was rich? I don't remember reading in Matthew, Mark, Luke, and John about Jesus living in a big old house or having a large income. In fact, just the opposite. When you investigate the sacrifice that Joseph and Mary made on behalf of Jesus after he was born, you'll find that they were not a wealthy couple. You also remember in Luke chapter 9 and verse 58, the words of Jesus that the Son of Man didn't have a place to lay his head. And so when the Bible describes Jesus as being rich, it's not talking about his time on the earth, him having financial power. You say, well, it's not talking about his earthly life. What else could it be? And the answer is, he was rich in his eternal existence with the Father. Before he came into this world as the Word, he was with God. John chapter 1 and verse 1. And in his prayer, Jesus said, I can't wait to get back to where I was before, where I shared in your glory before the foundation of the world, and get back into that love relationship. And so Jesus was rich before he came into this world. But as a human, well, he suffered human things. Physical pain, hunger, even death. In fact, in that regard, The Bible says he was

0: made a little lower than the angels for the suffering of death. Hebrews 2 and verse 9. The one who created the angels became lower only in this sense. He took on a mission that angels never took on. He lived as a human. He suffered human things. So he was rich, but for our sakes, not for himself, for us, because we needed it. He is the propitiation for our sins, 1 John 2 and verse 2. So he took on that earthly mission, and for our sakes we became poor, or he became poor, that we through his poverty might be rich. Do you remember reading in Revelation chapter 2 when Jesus was addressing the church in Smyrna? He said, I know your works, I know your tribulation, and I know your poverty, but you are rich. Well, if they're in a state of financial poverty, how are they rich people, spiritually speaking? In the Christ, we have all spiritual blessings in heavenly places. Ephesians 1 and verse 3. God's prepared for us a home that is out of this world, an incorruptible, irreplaceable place that does not fade away, reserved in heaven. Thank God we can be rich through the poverty of Jesus. I'm Roger Campbell, and this has been Be Ready Always.
1: And our thanks to Roger Campbell for his excellent Be Ready Always segment. Coming up, another excellent segment with Leroy Dedman, Leaving a Legacy, after we take a brief and important informational break.
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4: If you don't know where you're going, how will you know when you get there? Little Johnny was late for school, and when the teacher asked him why he was late, he said, there was ice on the sidewalk, and every time I took one step, I slid back two. She then asked, how did you ever get here? He said, I turned around and went home. I think the saying is basically true. We are either going forward or falling behind, as you really can't stand still. Especially this saying is true for churches. The Apostle Paul, by inspiration, said in Philippians chapter 3, verses 13 and 14, brethren, I do not count myself to have apprehended, but one thing I do, forgetting those things which are behind and reaching forward to those things which are ahead, I press toward the goal for the prize of the upward call of God in Christ Jesus. And again in Hebrews 12, verse 1, therefore we also, since we are surrounded by so great cloud of witnesses, let us lay aside every weight and the sin which does so easily ensnare us, and let us run with endurance the race that is set before us. He continues in verse 2, looking unto Jesus, the author and finisher of our faith. These verses and others remind us of the importance of setting our sight on Jesus. The Lord wants us to go forward and upward. It's very easy to become complacent and comfortable, which is a prelude to standing still. And once we stand still, everybody passes by and we begin to fall behind. As a church, we need to think about what it takes to move ahead. We must never be satisfied with the past or believe what we're doing in the present is all that we can or should do. 1 Corinthians 15:58 says, "Therefore, my beloved brethren, be steadfast, immovable, always abounding in the work of the Lord, knowing that your labor is not in vain in the Lord." To achieve all God will give us opportunity to do, we must be ready to move forward, to meet the challenges of the future. We must take the admonition to hold fast. Revelation chapter 3, verse 11 says, "Behold, I am coming quickly. Hold fast that you have, that no one may take your crown." As a congregation grows, it is likely to face various challenges, and the devil would love to hinder us in our work. Paul said again in 1 Thessalonians 2:18, "Therefore we wanted to come to you, even I, Paul, time and again, but Satan hindered us." How he does this may not always be evident, as he is a great deceiver. Again, the Bible says, "I fear lest somehow, as the serpent deceived Eve by his craftiness, so your minds may be corrupted from the simplicity that is in Christ." Through simple and seemingly harmless diversions, the Bible can lead us astray, or the devil can lead us astray if we don't believe the Bible. The Apostle Peter said, "Be sober, be vigilant, because your adversary, the devil, walks about like a roaring lion, seeking whom he may devour." God said to Moses in Deuteronomy chapter 2 and verse 3, "You have skirted this mountain long enough, turn northward." So let us keep our focus and continue in the right direction.
1: Our thanks, as always, to Leroy Dedman, another excellent Leaving a Legacy segment. Coming up, it's our final segment. It's our GNT Q&A after one more brief break.

And we're back for our final segment at our G&T Q&A. Earlier we mentioned the question. Here it is again. What is the baptism of fire in Matthew 3, 10 through 12? Well, let's read Matthew 3, 10 through 12. And of course, this is John the Baptizer speaking. And he says, "And even now the axe is laid to the root of the trees. Therefore, every tree which does not bear good fruit is cut down and thrown into the fire. I indeed baptize you with water unto repentance, but he who is coming after me is mightier than I, whose sandals I am not worthy to carry. He will baptize you with the Holy Spirit and fire. His winnowing fan is in his hand, and he will thoroughly clean out his threshing floor and gather his wheat into the barn, but he will burn up the chaff with unquenchable fire." Now, what is this baptism of fire? Well, the baptism of fire is punishment. It's not something that anyone should desire to have. Because you see, in the first verse, he talks about the every tree which does not bear good fruit is cut down and thrown into the fire. Well, that's destruction. That's being burned up there, of course, as the tree would be. And it's a reference to the eternal punishment that will come for those who reject the Christ, who would follow John the Baptizer, who prepared the way for the Lord. Then he talks about not being worthy of the Christ. He'll baptize you with the Holy Spirit. Of course, that was the promise to the apostles, and one other occurrence of it in Acts 10 with the household of Cornelius, the first Gentile converts, to show the Jewish Christians that the Gentiles were now to be brought into the covenant. But then he comes back to the winnowing fan is in his hand. That's a separation. He'll clean out his threshing floor, gather the wheat into the barn, the saved, but he'll burn up the chaff with unquenchable fire. There's our fire again, all of which in each instance refers to punishment. Thanks for being with us for another edition of Good News Today.

0: And now, Admonition, brought to you by the Collierville Church of Christ.
1: There's a scene in a movie where two individuals have worked together to plant a garden, and they bought the seed, and they've put all the little signs out concerning what's in what row. And as the seed begins to grow, they begin to notice that everything looks alike. The tomatoes look like the cabbages that look like the corn. Matter of fact, everything looks like corn, because the only kind of seed they ever planted was corn. When you plant the Word of God, when you teach others, when you sow the seed of the kingdom, you must use the right seed. And the seed that Jesus tells us to use in Mark chapter 4 is the Word. Don't teach people your opinions. Teach them the Word of God.
0: For more from the Collierville Church of Christ, visit colliervillecoc.org.
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4: Welcome to Good News Today, the program where you will always find good news, no matter what else is happening in the world. I'm Jim Dearman, your host for Good News Today. Thanks so much for joining us. As always, let me tell you what's coming your way on this edition of our program. Of course, our devotional time begins every program, and that consists of our scripture reading, beautiful singing, and then a brief study of our scripture. Today, we're going to Paul's epistle to the Colossians, looking at chapter 1, verses 18 through 23. Colossians 1, 18 through 23. So get your Bibles if you don't have them already, and be ready to read along and study along with us from that passage. And then following that, it's Be Ready Always with Roger Campbell. What does it mean to be a Christian? What does it mean to be a Christian? He'll answer from the Word of God, obviously, and then Leaving a Legacy with Leroy Dedman follows Roger's segment. Some essentials for dedication, we're calling this segment. Some essentials for dedication. And then our final segment, our G&T Q&A, what about the Genesis flood? The question is, was the Genesis flood worldwide? We'll answer that from the Word of God as well. So that's what's coming your way, and we're so glad that you have come our way, and we appreciate so much your interest in spiritual things. Let's read together now from Colossians chapter 1, verses 18 through 23. Paul writes, "And he is the head of the body, the church, who is the beginning, the firstborn from the dead, that in all things he may have the preeminence. For it pleased the Father that in him all the fullness should dwell, and by him to reconcile all things to himself, by him, whether things on earth or things in heaven, having made peace through the blood of his cross. And you, who once were alienated and enemies in your mind by wicked works, yet now he has reconciled in the body of his flesh through death to present you holy and blameless and above reproach in his sight, if indeed you continue in the faith, grounded and steadfast, and are not moved away from the hope of the gospel which you heard, which was preached to every creature under heaven, of which I, Paul, became a minister."

0: And we're back now for the study portion of our devotional time. Hope you have your Bible still open to our reading from Colossians chapter 1, verses 18 through 23. And this section begins, verse 18, He, meaning Christ, is the head of the body, the church. Here's a passage that clearly identifies the church as the body. The body is one of the figures used by inspired writers to describe the church. And of course, the idea of the church is those who are literally the called out from the world to be in Christ, to be in the church, added to the church by Jesus Christ himself upon obedience to the terms of admission into the church, which would be the terms of the gospel, the good news of Jesus Christ. So he's the head of the body, the church. Incidentally, there are other figures that are used to describe the church. In fact, the Ephesian letter, and we're going to look at some passages in just a moment from the Ephesian epistle, Paul's epistle to the Ephesians. There the church is described as the bride of Christ, also again as the body, as we'll see in just a moment, and the building of God, the spiritual building, and as the household of God or the family of God, the brotherhood of God. All of these descriptions pertain to the one church. And when we say the one church, we mean the one called out body. That is the church that began on Pentecost Day in Acts chapter 2. So he is the head, Paul writes, he, Christ, is the head of the body, the church. How many heads does a body have? Well, our bodies have one head. And the allusion here is to the one church over which Christ is the head. He goes on, who is the beginning, the firstborn from the dead. And that phrase, the firstborn from the dead, indicates the first to rise from the dead, never to die again. In other words, when Christ came forth from the tomb, he came forth never to die again, but of course then ultimately ascended to the Father in heaven, where he received the kingdom, which is another term for the church, where he received the kingdom, the church, and became the head of the church at that time. So, he's the beginning, the firstborn from the dead, that in all things, Paul writes, he may have the preeminence. And then Paul adds in verse 19 of our reading, for it pleased the Father that in him all the fullness should dwell. All the fullness should dwell. In other words, this expresses the deity of Christ. In him, the fullness of the Godhead bodily. And then he says, and by him to reconcile all things to himself, by him, whether things on earth or things in heaven, having made peace through the blood of his cross. Having made peace through the blood of his cross. Having made peace, that is, bringing together Jew and Gentile, all men in the one body, which is the church. Now, that reminds us of a passage in Ephesians chapter 2, verse 14, speaking of peace. For he himself, Paul writes in that passage in Ephesians 2:14, for he himself is our peace, who has made both one and has broken down the middle wall of division between us, both being one, or Jew and Gentile, that's all men, having abolished in his flesh the enmity, that is the law of commandments contained in ordinances, so as to create in himself one new man from the two, thus making peace. And verse 16, and that he might reconcile them both, Jew and Gentile, all mankind, to God in one body, the church, through the cross, thereby putting to death the enmity. So, in this text we're looking at in the Colossian epistle, Paul's epistle, he speaks of Christ having made peace through the blood of his cross. He gives us more information about that in Ephesians 2, 14 through 16. Then he comes to verse 21, and you who once were alienated and enemies in your mind by wicked works, he's writing to these Colossians now who are Christians, yet now he has reconciled, and here he says, in the body of his flesh, through death. That's his sacrifice on the cross of Calvary. For what purpose? To present you holy and blameless and above reproach in his sight. Now, when will that presentation take place to which Paul refers here? To present you when? Above reproach at the conclusion, when all things are concluded and the judgment day comes. That's when that presentation is to occur. Paul says, that's the presentation I'm looking forward to for you Colossians. But notice verse 23. If indeed you continue in the faith, grounded and steadfast, and are not moved away from the hope of the gospel, which you heard, which was preached to every creature under heaven, of which I, Paul, became a minister. Here's a passage that makes it abundantly clear that the Christian can fall from grace. The Christian can lose one soul. Now, there are hundreds of other passages that affirm this, but can it be any clearer? I want to present you at the judgment day holy and blameless, but for me to do that, you're going to have to continue in the faith, Christianity, grounded and steadfast. You're not going to be able to be moved away from the hope of the gospel, but the distinct possibility exists that you could be. Otherwise, why bring up the subject? That gospel that was preached, that same gospel preached to everyone, the same gospel of which Paul became a minister. So here's a clear text that makes it abundantly clear that the Christian can lose one's soul. But the Ephesian letter also, and we mentioned Ephesians 2, 14 through 16, but being the head of the body, as Colossians 1, 18 points out, is also affirmed by the same writer Paul in Ephesians 1, 22 and 23. Listen to these words. And he put all things under his, Christ's feet. He, God, put all things under Christ's feet and gave him to be head over all things to the church, which is his body, the fullness of him who fills all in all. Clearly, the body is the church is the body. And as we alluded to a moment ago, the church and the kingdom are one and the same as well. Well, that's all the time we have for our devotional time. Time now for Be Ready Always. What does it mean to be a Christian, to be among those who are called out from the world and added by the Lord to his church? Roger Campbell will tell us right now.
1: How many times do you suppose you've heard the word Christian used in your life? Most of us, well, there's no way of telling. I've heard it so many times. Is the word Christian even used in the Bible? It is. There are 1,189 chapters in the Bible. And in those chapters, in the 260 chapters of the New Testament, the word Christian is only used three times. We see it in Acts 11:26, where the disciples were first called Christians in Antioch. The second time you read the word Christian is in Acts 26 and verse 28. Paul was standing before King Agrippa, and Agrippa said, "Almost thou persuadest me to be a Christian." And then the third instance is found in 1 Peter chapter 4 and verse number 16. And it's that instance that we want to consider in our study today. But if somebody asked you, what does it mean to be a Christian? How would you answer that? Well, however you and I use the word Christian, we need to use it in harmony with what the Bible says. Because in this same book, in fact, in this very same chapter, in 1 Peter 4 and verse 11, the message is, if any man speak, let him speak as the oracles of God. So whatever we believe, whatever we teach, whatever we practice, it needs to be based on a thus says the Lord. We need to have book, chapter, and verse. What about the word Christian? In 1 Peter chapter 4, Peter is talking about the Christian's suffering. He says, yet if any man suffer as a Christian, let him not be ashamed, but let him glorify God on this behalf. So this is the third time in the New Testament where we read the word Christian. I dare say that if we ask most people living today, what does it mean to be a Christian? I think the overwhelming response would be, it means you believe in Jesus. Let's be clear about this. Biblically speaking, every genuine Christian definitely believes in Jesus. But at the same time, it's also true that not everyone who claims to believe in Jesus is a Christian in the New Testament sense of that word. Let's do this. Let's start in 1 Peter 4:16, And let's kind of spread out and spread out our search of this topic. In verse number 17 of 1 Peter 4, what do we read? For the time has come that judgment must begin at the what? House of God. Now in verse 16, Peter's been talking about someone suffering as a Christian. Now immediately in the next statement in verse 17, we read about the house of God. And he goes on to say in verse 17, and if it first begin at us, what shall the end be of them that obey not the gospel of God? And so this person who is a Christian, he's part of the house of God. Well, what's the house of God? Peter doesn't explain. But in 1 Timothy chapter 3 and verse 15, we read that Paul told Timothy, I'm writing that you might know how to conduct yourself in the house of God, which is the church of the living God. So the church of God is the house of God. It's God's family. So in 1 Peter 4, here's what we see. Verse 16, if you're a follower of the Christ, that's what the word Christian means, a follower of the Christ. If you're a real follower of the Christ, you're part of God's family, God's house. Not only that, verse 17, you've obeyed the gospel. You didn't simply say, I believe in Jesus, but you heard the truth about Jesus in the gospel. You believed it, you repented of your sins, and in response to the gospel, you were baptized for the remission of sins. That's what those people did on the day of Pentecost. They said, men and brethren, what shall we do? And the answer was, repent and be baptized. And when they did that, they obeyed the gospel. So again, 1 Peter 4:16, it's a Christian. 1 Peter 4:17, it's the house or church of God. Verse 17, it's one who's obeyed the gospel. And you keep reading in chapter 5 and verse 2, it's the flock of God. So what should we conclude? In New Testament lingo, a Christian, a follower of the Christ. He belongs to the Christ because he was baptized into him for the remission of sins, and the Lord added him to his family. You and I are duty bound to use the word Christian like it's used in the New Testament. I'm Roger Campbell, and this has been Be Ready Always.
0: We thank Roger Campbell for his excellent Be Ready Always segment. And we are grateful to Leroy Dedman for his excellent Leaving a Legacy segment. And that is coming your way right after we take a brief and very important information break. We'll be right back.
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4: What is your motivation for serving our Master? In an effort to describe our dedication and motivation to service, someone gave the illustration of a dog chasing a rabbit. To the dog, it was just another lunch. But to the rabbit, it was a matter of life and death. A man returning home one evening following a visit from the local tavern had become intoxicated, so he decided to avoid attention to himself. He would go the back way home, which included going through a cemetery. A grave had been dug that day in preparation for a funeral the next day, and he tripped and fell in it. He struggled with all his might to climb out, but was unable to do so, and finally gave up and sat in a corner and fell asleep. A little later, a second man in the same condition fell in the same grave. Not seeing the first man, he proceeded to climb out, but met with the same circumstances as the first. In his attempt to climb out of the grave, he awoke the first man. And seeing the second man trying to climb out of the grave, the first man tapped him on the shoulder and said, "It's no use, you can't get out." But he did. Our motivation is the love of Christ. 1 John 4:19 says, "We love him because he first loved us." It causes us to preach the gospel that saves men's souls. Paul said in Romans 1:16, "For I am not ashamed of the gospel of Christ, for it is the power of God to salvation to everyone who believes, to the Jew first and also to the Greek." It produces in our hearts concern for the souls of men. And we make no apology for time, money, energy that it takes to save souls. In 2 Corinthians 5:14, Paul said, "For the love of Christ compels us." An essential for dedication is enthusiasm, meaning God breathed. Brother Iron North, well-known preacher in the Nashville area and at Madison, Tennessee for a number of years, used to say that enthusiasm is as powerful as dynamite and contagious as measles. Enthusiasm is produced by our motivation, the cross. We're reminded of this by Paul's statement in Titus 2:14, speaking of Christ, who gave himself for us that he might redeem us from every lawless deed and purify for himself his own special people, zealous for good works. We have the example of the early church, those who lived in the shadow of the cross, and some no doubt heard Jesus preach and teach. The growth of the apostolic church was great. In Acts 2, about 3,000 souls were added to the church. In Acts 4, the number of men was 5,000. And by the time we get to Acts 6, the number was multiplied. Another essential to dedication is urgency. Jesus said in John chapter 9 and verse 4, "I must work the works of him who sent me while it is day. The night is coming when no one can work." The last essential is loyalty. We must learn to put Christ first in our life. In Matthew 6:33, Jesus said, "But seek ye first the kingdom of God and his righteousness, and all these things shall be added to you."
0: Our thanks to Leroy Dedmon for the Leaving a Legacy segment. Coming up, it's our final segment. It's our GNT Q&A. What about the Genesis flood? Was it worldwide? We'll answer it right after this break.

And we're back for our final segment. It's our GNT Q&A. The question we mentioned earlier, was the Genesis flood worldwide? Well, the answer is definitely yes. God saw the wickedness of man on the earth, Genesis chapter 6. And what did he say? He said, I will destroy man whom I have created from the face of the earth, both man and beast, creeping thing, birds of the air, for I'm sorry that I have made them. Now, of course, we then read that Noah found grace in the eyes of the Lord, and Noah and his wife and his sons and their wives, eight precious souls, were saved. But here's the thing. He was told to build an ark to save those eight precious souls and the animals that were to be brought into the ark to repopulate the earth. Why bring animals into the ark? Why even build an ark to begin with if the flood was a localized flood? All Noah and his family had to do was flee to higher ground in another region. All the animals had to do was flee to higher ground, which by instinct they would have done in the event of a local flood. Also, what about the rainbow, the covenant that God made after the flood when he said, this will be a sign, the covenant between me and mankind, that I will not destroy the earth by water, by this same means. It will be destroyed by fire one day. But if indeed the flood was local, and we've had a lot of localized floods since then, what about that covenant? It would negate that covenant. What about the fossil evidence, marine fossils, evident on high mountains in various parts of the world? There's so much evidence that is abundantly clear, in addition, obviously, to the clear statements of Scripture. Yes, the Genesis flood was worldwide. Thanks for being with us for another edition of Good News Today.

0: Well, greetings, everyone, and welcome once again to the International Gospel Hour television broadcast. I'm Jeff Archie, and it is an honor for you to join me each and every week here as we study the Word of God together. 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
0: And now, friends, our Search the Scripture segment, where we spend a few moments searching the Scripture. Now, we've been spending time in the Gospel of Mark chapter 1, verses 16 through 20. We're just kind of going verse by verse, and we're learning some things about fishermen. Let's look at that text of Mark 1, 16 through 20. The Bible says, "And as he walked by the Sea of Galilee, he saw Simon and Andrew, his brother, casting a net into the sea, for they were fishermen. And Jesus said to them, 'Follow me, and I will make you become fishers of men.' They immediately left their nets and followed him. When he had gone a little farther from there, he saw James, the son of Zebedee, and John, his brother, who also were in the boat mending their nets. And immediately he called them, and they left their father Zebedee in the boat with the hired servants and went after him." Now, friends, if you would, and if you're comfortable with this, you're following in your text, in your Bible, you may want to just put a note beside Mark chapter 1, 16 through 20, Luke chapter 5, 1 through 11. That is a parallel text, and it goes a little bit more in depth of this visit of Jesus unto the fishermen. So with that said, let's look at Luke 5, 1 through 11. "So it was, as the multitude pressed about him to hear the word of God, that he stood by the lake of Gennesaret, and saw two boats standing by the lake, but the fishermen had gone from them and were washing their nets. Then he got into one of the boats, which was Simon's, and asked him to put out a little from the land. And he sat down and taught the multitudes from the boat. When he had stopped speaking, he said to Simon, 'Launch out into the deep and let down your nets for a catch.' But Simon answered and said to him, 'Master, we have toiled all night and caught nothing. Nevertheless, at your word, I will let down the net.' And when they had done this, they caught a great number of fish, and their net was breaking. So they signaled to their partners in the other boat to come and help them. And they came and filled both the boats so that they began to sink. When Simon Peter saw it, he fell down at Jesus' knees, saying, 'Depart from me, for I am a sinful man, O Lord.' For he and all who were with him were astonished at the catch of fish which they had taken. And so also were James and John, the sons of Zebedee, who were partners with Simon. And Jesus said to Simon, 'Do not be afraid. From now on you will catch men.' So when they had brought their boats to land, they forsook all and followed him." Now, friends, I know that our text today, a little bit more into the reading, if you will, but yet very important for us to grow in our knowledge. Now, we've noted in previous studies how fishing was a major industry in Bible times. It was constant in the fact that vision was needed to be able to note what they needed to do, where they needed to go. Renewal was needed to work their nets. An adjustment was needed to try another spot or to look elsewhere for fish. So spiritually speaking, their vision became as one's following Christ, and their renewal or keeping things new along the way as they were growing. So this is the spiritual application that we can bring forth. Now, let's talk about the adjustment of these men with a great lesson for you and I. In the adjustment of these men, now let's go back to Luke chapter 5, where Simon had said they had toiled all night. In other words, they had finished their work, if you will. They had toiled all night. They gave it all they could, but they had no luck. And although they had toiled all night, they did cast where the Lord told them to cast. Folks, I love that attitude. They kept trying. If it did not work, try something else, but keep your aim in what we need to be about doing. You know, friends, sometimes we just need to adjust, or sometimes we just need to change. For example, sometimes we need to change what we have always believed. Sometimes we learn something that we'd believed one way, but then we look at the scriptures and we say, well, how could that have been? I recall one time several years ago in a Bible study together, and I was pointing out a text or a point to a man and a woman of whom I was studying. And I'll never forget, he looked and said, "How come we've never been told this before?" The only answer I could give them is either they didn't know or maybe they didn't want them to know. Folks, sometimes we can be blinded by our religious biases. But if we are to stop and say, what do I believe, and does that belief stand within the realm of Scripture, then we need to start making the right decisions. So maybe we need to adjust or change what we have always believed. And then we start studying or searching the Scriptures. And then we realize what we may have been taught was different from the Scriptures. We take a look and realize that I've been taught this, but the Bible says this, and folks, they both can't be right. Now, this is a purpose of our broadcast, to search the Scriptures. You know, those in the city of Berea were more noble or more fair-minded than those in Thessalonica, according to Acts 17, verses 10 and 11. They were more noble or fair-minded in the fact that they received the word, what was said with readiness of mind, and searched the Scriptures whether the things were so. If the Scriptures were not so, then we cast them out. Jesus told those Jews who failed to believe in him and who were critical of him, he told them in John 5:39, search the Scriptures, for in them you think you have eternal life, and they are they which testify of me. They were not believing in Christ as the one who was prophesied as the Messiah. Jesus told those Jews who should have known the Scriptures, search the Scriptures, whether you have eternal life. And from our text of Mark chapter 1 and the parallel of Luke chapter 5, why don't we use the attitude and the approach of the fishermen back in Bible times? Let's keep our vision on Christ and in his word. You see, if I will keep my vision, not what I think, not what I've heard, but keep my vision in Christ and in his word, then I am going to feed from his word my life, and I want to keep my vision proper. Let's renew ourselves in the study and the application of his word. Let us be obedient. You see, friends, a lot of times in churches of Christ, phrases have been used, for example, you all are five steppers. Hear, believe, repent, confess, and be baptized. Now, friends,

0: sense. We're trying to. We certainly don't want to mislead anyone. So we keep our vision on Christ and in His Word, and we pick up His Bible, and we pick up the Bible, and sometimes we say, well, I can't understand that. Dear friends, you can. You know, the eunuch even asked the question, that eunuch coming back from worship in his chariot in Acts 8, Philip ran to his chariot. He was reading from Isaiah, and Philip said, do you understand what you are reading? And the eunuch said, how can I unless some man should guide me? Now, the beauty of that guidance is Philip kept going back to the Word, going back to the Scripture. What does this say? Going back to the Scripture, going back to Isaiah, teaching that it was Christ, and then taught of what the eunuch should do to obey the gospel of Jesus Christ. So friends, first and foremost, let's keep our vision, our focus, if you will, on Christ and in His Word. Let's remember to keep the main thing the main thing. The fishermen had their vision. They knew what they needed to do, and they focused on fishing. We focus on the Word. We reflect their vision. Second, let's do as they did. They mended their nets, washed their nets, renewed themselves to start over fresh the next day. We renew ourselves in study and application of His Word. When we learn to obey the gospel of Jesus Christ, when we take the Word of God and we obey the gospel through our faith as commanded in Hebrews 11:6 and John 3:16 and John 8:24, faith that comes by hearing the Word of God, Romans 10:17. And as we believe the Word of God, we believe the words of Jesus to repent of our sins in Luke 13:3-5. The same repentance that Philip preached on Pentecost, or rather Peter preached on Pentecost in Acts 2:38, given by the command of Christ in Luke 24:44-47. And even how Paul on Mars Hill said, the times of this ignorance God winked at, but now commands men everywhere to repent. In Acts 17 and around verses 30 and 31. You see, we renew ourselves when we repent of our sins, confess Christ, as the eunuch did in Acts 8:37. I believe that Jesus Christ is the Son of God. A confession that is made unto salvation, Romans 10, verses 9 and 10. Confession that is necessary because of the belief we have in Christ. For those in John 12:42-43 believed on Him but failed to confess Him, which means their faith really did not matter. And then baptism into Christ. Yes, friends, baptism, I mean, Mark 16:16, he that believes and a joining word, and is baptized shall be saved. But what if a person believes without being baptized? They're not saved. Wait a minute, preacher. All right, let me ask you a question. A person is on the way to be baptized, and they have a wreck and die. What about that? Can I ask you a question? What if a person is almost at the point to where they say, I believe in Christ, but they die? What's going to happen? Do you see? Friends, we need to think on these things. Sometimes we're taught things that, you know, is that really what the Bible says? That's where we can renew ourselves in the study and application of His Word to obey. Now, when we're baptized, the Bible says that we come up out of the waters of baptism, Romans 6:4-6. We're raised to walk in the newness of life. I wouldn't say 5 steps. I'd go 6 if you want to give it, but the 6th one could also involve 7 in growing and so on. Let's adjust what we learn and embrace the truth, what we have believed here. Let's say, I can't believe that, but I'm going to embrace the truth and I'm going to grow. Dear friends, you didn't know we could learn a lot about fishermen, did you? What a wonderful text that we could search. Now we're going to pause. Our Daniel Howell is going to come back, talk about our website, and then we'll be back with our Handling the Word of Truth segment.
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1: Friends, before we go into our Handling the Word of Truth segment, let me mention very quickly our toll-free number of 1-855-IGH-6988. I realize that some of you that are watching the program, you say, well, you talk about website, but I don't get into the internet. But I would like to call and ask about some free material that you have. Well, just give us a call. 1-855-IGH or 444-6988 and just say, can you send me some study material from your website, for example? And then we'll be glad to help you every way possible. Now, we'll need your address for that, but we will help you every way possible, and all that we offer is absolutely free. Now, let's do the Handling the Word of Truth segment, to where we take a section of Scripture and we want to handle, or we wish to apply that. We searched the Scriptures moments ago to learn from fishermen of how we can use that. Well, it kind of also ties in now with our Handling the Word of Truth segment. And it's interesting because we're going to Hebrews chapter 2, verses 1 through 4, that says the following. Therefore, we must give the more earnest heed to the things we have heard, lest we drift away. Now, isn't that something to talk about drifting away and talking about fishermen on a boat? I got to be honest, I didn't plan it that way. Verse 2, for if the word spoken through angels proved steadfast and every transgression and disobedience received a just reward, how shall we escape if we neglect so great a salvation, which at the first began to be spoken by the Lord and was confirmed to us by those who heard him, God also bearing witness both with signs and wonders, with various miracles and gifts of the Holy Spirit, according to his own will? There's a great question asked, friends. How shall we escape if we neglect so great a salvation? Have you ever considered that the salvation of God is great? There is nothing greater. There is nothing greater than to allow God to save us when we obey His will, His grace, His salvation in Christ. And friends, we can't escape if we neglect that great salvation. If we push it off, if we neglect it, we will not escape. But if we obey that great salvation, we can escape a life of sin. How is this salvation great? Let's make one suggestion today. How about a great author? A great author. Listen to Hebrews 5, 8 to 9. Though he were a son, yet learned he obedience by the things which he suffered, and being made perfect, he became the author, there it is, the author of eternal salvation unto all them that obey him. He became the author of eternal salvation. Now keep that in mind. Let's look a little deeper in Ephesians 3, 10 and 11. To the intent that now unto the principalities and powers in heavenly places might be known by the church the manifold wisdom of God according to the eternal purpose which he purposed in Christ Jesus our Lord. Again, Ephesians 3, 10 and 11. Now think with me for a moment. Purposed in Christ, he's the author, and printed by Christ. Purposed in Christ and printed by Christ. He is the author. There's none other. And would to God that all of us would be in the author's book of life, as noted in Revelation 20 and verse 12. That's a book that will be opened. And so when you and I see the book of life that will be opened, and Christ is the author, purposed in him, and the author, here's an idea of this word author. It means he signs off on it. You know, there are times and the occasions to when someone will say, well, I can approve that, but I need my boss to sign off on that. Well, dear friends, when we obey the gospel of Christ, the Lord, we can look at Him and say, sign off on my soul, Lord, that we are purposed in Christ. What is printed by Christ as the author, He will sign us off. He will say, this has my approval. This is my child. Can I ask you a question? Can the Lord sign off on your soul, friend? Can the Lord sign off on your soul? Or are you living a life that would be written off? A life that He has made possible for you to obey Him. A life that you can come to Him. Yes, no matter how you've lived, you may be looking for those answers. Maybe you've arisen this morning, this given morning on this broadcast, and your last night's decisions were not the best, so you arise and you've turned the television on and you're seeing this. Now, I'm not going to ask you to get into any deep drama to put your hand on the television and I'll fix it. I can't. I'm not going to deceive you that way. But I can tell you this. If you have a life that you feel like has been written off, I can tell you the author, Jesus Christ, would sign off on your life. And it can begin today with you. So I'll tell you what we'll do. Your timing is perfect. We want to send you free our in-home free Bible study course. We want you to take it, get started with it. It's free, won't cost you a thing, work on as long as you want. But if you're looking for the answers, we will help you, we will guide you, and we will help you, dear friend, because we want the Lord to sign off on our souls. And we'll help you every way that we can. Oh, to God be the glory. A great salvation because of the great author, Jesus Christ. Now, here's the details of how you get that free home Bible study. Our Daniel Howell has all the details right now.
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0: It's 73 degrees.

0: just a few moments, we'll be sitting down looking at Colossians chapter 2. Go ahead, grab your Bible, open it up, and let's study the Word of God together. Welcome back to Simply Scripture. Gentlemen, always a pleasure to sit down, study through the book of Colossians with you two. Cameron, how are you?
1: I'm doing excellent. How about you?
0: Doing great, doing great. Josh?
2: Yeah, doing fine. Glad to be here. Thank you.
0: Fantastic, fantastic. We get to verse 5 of chapter 2. Let's just pick on up and grab in. We've got some fantastic material we'll be covering today, where Paul tells the Colossians, "For though I am absent in the flesh, yet I am with you in spirit, rejoicing to see your good order and the steadfastness of your faith in Christ."
2: It's amazing to me that their faith is being spoken of, even though he's not there. They're such a faithful group of people. He mentioned this earlier in chapter 1 in verse 4. He said, "Since we heard of your faith in Christ Jesus and the love which you have to all the saints." So it's sort of like the church at Macedonia. You know, they set the bar high, I think. And Paul said, "Look, we've been hearing about your good works." So he's encouraging them and telling them to keep their head, you know, strong and keep in the faith.
1: Mm-hmm. And, you know, it's a great testament to their relationship with God when other people know you because of your faith. You know, you think about all the passages in the New Testament where it talks about, you know, the just shall live by faith. Habakkuk 2:4 in the Old Testament and Romans 1:17. But the idea that they're living by faith and they're known by faith as well. So many times people struggle with their faith and struggle with their belief in God. But this is a group of believers who actually are known for their faith, that high level of faith and that trust and confidence in what they've already believed. So I think it's a great testament to what they're working towards. And Paul acknowledges their faith. So,
0: yeah, and what we read earlier in chapter 2, that the basis of that assurance and that knowledge was the word that they've been given and that confidence that they can have, which produces that steadfast faith.
1: Right.
0: By way of application, if today our faith doesn't feel steadfast, how can we solve that?
2: Yeah, we definitely have God's part, which he has already fulfilled, and then our part. You know, the Bible says you are saved by grace through faith. You know, grace is God's part, and faith is in man's part. Mm-hmm. So we've got to be willing to learn the mysteries of God, as I mentioned previously in the chapter, you know, stay true to the gospel. In fact, in chapter 1, in verse 23, he said, "If you continue in the faith, both grounded and settled, and be not moved away from the hope of the gospel," mm-hmm. Which would tell me that that system of faith is in the gospel. So I need to stay with that and, you know, keep learning, growing, teaching when I have those opportunities to do so.
1: Mm-hmm. And you think about, you know, I guess you're talking about how to stabilize your faith. If it is the case, faith comes by hearing the word of God, Romans 10:17, and the word is likened to a seed, Luke 8:11. You have to allow that seed to be put in a soil and condition where it can germinate. And James talks about that. James said, you know, receive with meekness the engrafted, the implanted word, you know, so that, you know, that can, you know, build your faith. But so many times we allow other things in our lives and in our hearts so that our faith can't, you know, mature. It can't help us live a godly life. And so once again, Paul is saying that these Christians in Colossae, they are allowing the word to be productive in their lives so that it can be known by their faith. And so many times in our lives as Christians, the reason why we struggle with our faith is because we don't read. You know, we don't study, we don't attend Bible studies and things of that nature. But the only thing that's going to help us grow is allowing the seed, the word of God, to be in our hearts so that we can grow and be known for our faith as well. So,
0: yeah, the story is told of the farmer who was driving down the road in his pickup truck. His wife was sitting next to him, and she said to her husband, she said, "Why don't we sit close to each other in the truck like we used to?" And the farmer said to his wife, he said, "I'm sitting the same place I've always sat."
1: Right.
2: Yeah.
0: You know, and that's really the way it is with God. Right. I mean, he's right there. The question is, where are we going to be? Right. Are we going to do what we can to learn, to grow, to have that faith and be right there beside him? Mm-hmm. Or are we going to slowly drift away? Yeah. It's one or the other, and it's all on us. He doesn't move.
2: Right. You know, something happened to me when I first became a new Christian that happens to a lot of people. I fell away very quickly, you know, after I obeyed the gospel. And I learned later, of course, you know, the parable of the sower, that there was one that sprung up, but he immediately fell away. Well, that happens pretty commonly to people. And the reason why it happened to me is because I did not learn and grow. You know, and many people in the church today, now I'm looking at it from a different standpoint as a preacher, I see them doing the same thing that I did when I was first baptized into Christ. So I like the idea, he goes in verse 7, I know we'll get there in just a moment, but he said that you are rooted and built up in him and established in the faith. You know, that's the problem with people when they fall away is because they don't have any root.
1: Right.
2: You know, we've got to learn immediately that the devil's going to come after us very quick. So we've got to have some root.
0: Absolutely. Absolutely. And that that root that nourishes us in knowledge, that assurance that we can have. You know, if we don't have the knowledge, we don't have the assurance, we don't have the assurance, then walking by faith is going to be a much more difficult process.
1: Right.
0: You've got to grow. You've got to build on it.
1: Right.
0: Excellent. Excellent points.
1: Yeah.
0: Verse 6, as you therefore have received Christ Jesus the Lord, so walk in him. So is Paul arguing here? Faith and works go together?
1: He very well could be, if you understand how they received Christ. Colossians 1:5 says, for the hope which is laid up for you in heaven, whereof ye heard before in the word of the truth of the gospel. Verse 23 says, if ye continue in the faith grounded and settled and be not moved away from the hope of the gospel which ye have heard. So they had heard, that's how they received Christ. They had heard about him.
0: Mm-hmm.
1: Now they got to continue to walk in him. Throughout the book he's been saying, you just can't stop at, you know, the beginning point. You got to continue in the faith. Now he's saying, walk in Christ Jesus. Walk by faith. You heard him by faith, now walk by faith. And so many times people just want to stop with, okay, now I'm saved. Now that I'm saved, I can do whatever I want to do. I can live however I want to live. But no, you got to continue in that same walk. And so now Paul is telling them, and he'll get to that in chapter 3. He tells them how they should live and putting certain things aside and mortifying certain things. But now he's saying to walk a certain way. And the gospel demands that we walk and we live a certain way. You know, we can't walk the same path or walk in the same direction as we did prior to conversion. You got to have a new walk, so to speak. So.
2: Yeah. You know, if I say it, I have to obey it. You know, that's the theme of the New Testament, really. You know, Jesus said, not everyone that saith to me, Lord, Lord, shall enter into the kingdom of heaven, but he that doeth the will of my Father who's in heaven. Mm-hmm. And this idea of walk is really a common thread throughout the New Testament. But I like, I preached a sermon on 1 John chapter 1 Sunday about the fellowship with God. And John wrote there in 1 John chapter 1, if we say that we have fellowship with him and we walk in darkness, we lie and do not the truth. But if we walk in the light as he is in the light, right, we have fellowship one with another, and the blood of Jesus Christ cleanses us from all sin. So I learned there that a Christian can be walking in the light and commit a sin. But then you have somebody who can say that he's having fellowship with God, but he's really walking in darkness.
1: Right.
2: So yes, I like the way you put it. There's a difference in what we say and what we do. So we have to be willing to say it and do it.
0: Mm-hmm.
1: And I think the term walk there, as it says throughout the New Testament, because there's different ways you can walk. Paul mentioned walking by faith, walking in the, John mentioned walking in the light, walking circumspectly. But the idea of that continuous activity, you know, you just can't stop at baptism and conversion and that's it. You know, there's continual activities for the Christian to continue to uphold in his Christianity and his faith. And so Paul is saying you got to continue to walk like Jesus did, walk by faith, walk in him. So I think it's interesting how many times the New Testament says walk in a certain way, walk in a certain manner. So.
2: That's a great point. You know, sometimes we miss that as Christians. There is a responsibility after we come up out of that water. I love the way he put that. It's too many times we miss that.
1: Right.
0: That ongoing got to grow, that it, we just talked about in the previous chapter, that completeness, that perfection, the teleos that we saw there. You don't get there just by virtue of the fact is, okay, I've come up out of the water, I'm complete now.
2: Yeah.
0: Well, your sins are forgiven, but you have, that's really the beginning, not the end.
2: Yeah.
0: There's a whole process ahead. That idea of walking, continuing in faith.
1: And you think about, I preach a sermon with the different words walk in the New Testament, and it's called no running. And he didn't say run. You think about walking. It's meticulous. It's slow. It's intentional. You know, you're trying to get to a certain point, point A to point B, and you're walking. You're taking your time. It's not, you know, a marathon. It's not you trying to get there first, you know, but walking, taking your time, making sure you're watching what you're doing. And so the New Testament, I think, is interesting. So many times, repeatedly, walk these different ways. And Paul is saying now, walk ye in him. How does Christ want us to walk? How are we supposed to walk? You know, what does it mean to walk in him? And so many times we overlook this idea of walking according to the New Testament standard. So

0: is exclusively on that running. Right. It's not something I, you know, I'm not a runner by any stretch, but I can walk and have conversation. I can walk and think about things. I can walk and do other things and appreciate where I'm going. If I'm running, I'm very focused on just that. Right. And as a Christian, as we walk, yes, we need to be, you know, every step, but we do it's, you know, this has become so much of a habit to us that we can spend our spend time appreciating other things and continuing that walk ahead while we're multitasking, so to speak.
1: Something that's doable when you think about walking, unless a person is paralyzed or injured, walking is something that pretty much everybody can do. And so you think about, you know, Christians and local congregations, it's doable. It's something that's practical. Walking in the light, walking by faith, walking circumspectly, you know, walking according to the will of God. And so Paul is now making, you know, our faith practical by walking, living in a certain way. So,
2: yeah, I just remembered something that because of what he mentioned when Paul said we walk by faith and not by sight. I think that's 2 Corinthians 5, verse 7.
1: Right.
2: But that really hits home because, you know, we shouldn't have to focus on the world around us when we're walking in Jesus. Our goal is to be walking towards heaven, you know, following the footsteps of Jesus and not so focused on, you know, sometimes everyday life will get in the way. Mm-hmm. So we've got to remember that as Christians, you know, we've got to sort of shift our focus here. And I think that comes more in chapter 3 when he says, seek things above.
1: Right. And you even think about how important walking is. You know, sometimes if, you know, you go to the doctor or people who can't work out, they can't go through a strenuous training regimen, or the doctor says you can always walk. You know, they tell you sometimes if, you know, your diet and your lifestyle has changed, you know, get out and walk, you know, 30, 40 minutes a day, you know, a couple times out of the week. It's something that's practical that, you know, we're very familiar with. And Paul, understanding that, says, walk ye in him.
0: Mm-hmm. Mm-hmm. Excellent thoughts. Thanks for that, guys. And verse 7, rooted and built up in him and established in the faith as you have been taught, abounding in it with thanksgiving. So again, we have that faith and taught that are being brought together there. Faith isn't something miraculous that's just brought down on you from heaven apart from the word?
1: No, sir. No, sir. And you know, I like in verse 7, I think about, you know, you think about plants, you know, mm-hmm. being rooted, you know, having that foundation and being built up. But, you know, that comes with a solid base, solid foundation, being grounded, rooted and built up in him. I mean, what a wonderful foundation. You know, what a wonderful place to be in him, rooted in him. But what is interesting, verse 17, I think verse 7 shows us the expectation, not just to be in him, but to be rooted in him and then built up, you know. And so I think Paul is showing us that the Lord has an expectation of his people that, you know, he wants us to continue to grow, continue to reach a point of a maturation, spiritual growth and development, and not just to be content just by being in him. So many times people become content and complacent just being members of the church. But you have responsibility once you're in him to be rooted and built up in him, established in the faith. So,
2: yeah, I'm reminded of a preacher who gave each Bible class in the congregation a plant, and he told them give it sunlight, fertilizer, and water to one. To the other, he said give it fertilizer and water, but no sun. And the next one, give it sun and fertilizer, but no water, and so forth.
1: Right.
2: And after 3 weeks, they all came together, and he had just a planted pot with a stick in it that was dead. And he told them, I gave this stick fertilizer and water and sunlight every day, and it didn't do anything. And he said, why? And all the children, they knew, it's dead. And you know, sometimes people can be that way towards the preaching of the gospel. They don't want to have spiritual life.
1: Yeah.
2: So it's interesting, in verse 28 of chapter 1, he said, whom we preach, warning every man and teaching every man in all wisdom.
0: Mm-hmm.
2: Some people will accept the teaching, but some people will continually reject it over and over and over again by their own choice.
1: Mm-hmm.
2: Not because God forced them, not because, you know, oh, they're utterly depraved. No, because they don't want

0: You know, that's the bottom line. God offers a salvation to everybody, but some people will just remain a stick, if you will. They won't be rooted.
1: Mm-hmm. He gives us free will.
0: Yeah.
1: That's the good news and the bad news.
0: Sure.
1: The good news, we can choose to accept him. Mm-hmm. The bad news is we can choose to reject and deal with the consequences.
2: Okay. And then I like, you know, the idea of being established in the faith. Sometimes we pick and we decide things based on how long things have been around because of the, you know, long established credibility. And so Paul is saying, be established in the faith. And now, you know, when you think about, you know, the faith and you think about being a Christian, and you think about how long people have been in the church and how long people have been members of the body of Christ, you know, are they established in the faith or are they just there? You know, sometimes people say, well, I've been a church, member of the church for 20 or 30, 40 years. But, I mean, have you been rooted up and built and established in the faith? And if you know you've been a member of the church that length of time, can you teach? Can you do something more than just attend worship service? And so that's a sad testament to people who say that unknowingly without having ever taught a class, having ever brought anyone to the gospel. And so Paul is saying not only should you be in him, but be rooted in him, built up in him and established in him as you have been taught. Once again, that idea of you've been taught this, now you've known it for a long time. Can you pass that on to someone else, as Paul talks about in 2 Timothy 2, about perpetuating the gospel? These things, you know, we should commit to faithful men as we have been, Timothy had been taught. And so, it doesn't do us any good just to be in the faith and not accomplishing anything while we're in the faith. So.
1: Yeah, if your defense of your maturity as a Christian relies solely on, for so many years I've been here, mm-hmm. and it's not seen and exhibited in the way you live, you're not as mature as you should be.
0: That's true.
1: You know, your maturity should be, as Paul told Timothy, evident to all. Your growth should be obvious to people. Right. And if you have to rely on, well, I've been here for 20 years... Mm-hmm. That probably it's an indictment of yourself that you haven't grown as you should.
0: That's right. You know, what I'm seeing here in this verse is a command. You know, he's telling them to be rooted and built up. He's not really giving them much option, you know. As a Christian, when we are baptized into Christ, the Bible says we walk in newness of life in Romans 6:4. So we've got plenty of opportunities to grow. Mm-hmm. I think about a young boy who said to the preacher, he said, I have been through the Bible 3 times. And the preacher asked him, he said, well, how many times has the Bible been through you? So that really makes a difference. Yeah. And I think that's what Paul is telling him here. You know, make sure you're really grabbing the meat and things of what's going on here.
1: Mm-hmm. Yeah. And specifically, as you have been taught, not some special knowledge that somebody else has to bring in. Mm-hmm. This is it. You've got it. This is the apostles' doctrine that we're to remain in, and this is all that you need. So forget about, you know, in context, the Gnostic teaching, this trying to add this, trying to add that. Just go back to building up and making practical what you already have.
2: Right.
1: That's where maturity comes from. And I think sometimes we have a tendency to lose sight of that. And we talk about, you know, getting advanced degrees as preachers, you know, and really the advanced studying is how do you apply this? How do you effectively communicate what God has laid forth? That's really where the new things are. Not, you know, the message isn't going to change at all.
0: Yeah.
1: How can we be more effective communicating what God has given to us.
2: Yeah. You even think about passages like 1 Corinthians 15:58, where Paul says, therefore, my beloved brethren, be ye steadfast, unmovable, always abounding in the work of the Lord, for as much as you know that your labor is not in vain in the Lord. So he says here, after he says being rooted and built up and established in the faith as you have been taught, but abounding. So, you know, it carries this idea of growing, thriving, flourishing. You don't get the picture that this is just a person who's sitting on the bench watching the game. Mm-hmm. This is a person who actually in the game, in the heat of the moment, is having to make those decisions. And so many times you have people, as we call them, bench warmers, who just want to be a part of the team, a part of the organization, but they don't want to participate. And so Paul is saying, you got to get in the game, you know, because that's where the action is, in the game. And so many times you find out the people who are on the bench are very critical of those who are in the game, or those who are abounding, those who are working and doing things. And it's very easy to be critical when you're sitting on the sideline, watching.
0: Coaching at the TV.
2: Yeah. Monday morning quarterbacking, you know. But Paul is saying, no, you got to be in the game, and you got to be a part of the game, abounding with thanksgiving. So I think sometimes it happened with many of our Christian and local congregation. They would just be content just saying they're members of the church, like, you know, in the Old Testament, Jeremiah 7, saying the temple of the Lord, are these. But, I mean, they live contrary to what, you know, they have been taught. So, but we have to be faithful as we are in Christ Jesus while we're being rooted and built up, too. So,
0: you know, and God is not going to do this for us. Mm-hmm. You know, many times in the religious world, the idea is there, you know, that God is going to miraculously give me this rooting and building up. But this command here is something that is a responsibility for me to do as a child of God, and for us here today and anyone else out there who's a follower of Christ. They have a responsibility. You know, God is not just going to, you know, open their brain and give them this knowledge, and then, you know, we've got to do the digging. We've got to learn and grow. And this is the way that we have the relationship with God. So we ought to take it seriously.
1: A conscious decision.
0: Yeah.
1: I choose to be rooted and grow. Yeah.
2: And you think about, you know, parenting. You know, God is the consummate father. You know, it's certain things parents can do for their children. But in other areas and other times, there are things that parents just cannot do. You know, I cannot go and sit in my daughter's class and do all her work for her. That's something that she has to do for herself.
1: Mm-hmm.
2: And I think the New Testament does a great job of showing us God does the things that man cannot do for himself, like redemption, like salvation. But in other areas of life, we have the responsibility and the privilege and the opportunity to do those things that God wants us to do for ourselves. He's not going to do it for us.
1: Mm-hmm.
2: So,
1: yeah. Verse 8, beware.
2: Oh, yeah.
1: got my attention right there, first word, beware. Lest anyone cheat you through philosophy and empty deceit.
2: Wow.
1: According to the tradition of men, according to the basic principles of the world, and not according to Christ.
2: Yeah.
1: Kind of interesting, as I was preparing, William Barclay, a man fantastic in the Greek language, he says this verse is one of the most notoriously difficult problems of translation in the New Testament.
2: Wow.
1: And it's a difficult concept that we have here, but I think as we have the whole context of chapter 2 in the book of Colossians, it really helps us to nail it. I think the translators got it pretty good here.
2: It may be difficult to translate, but it's easy to understand. Once you see beware, I remember being younger, man, we used to jump people's fences. Like, you know, we didn't want to walk around, you know, the end of the corner and go around. We used to jump people's fences. And some people, even with the sign says, beware of dog.
0: Yeah.
2: We would have the audacity to jump that fence to get over to the next street over. And so, but that warning, once again, going back to that warning, beware. You know, be on guard, be alert, because what's about to come after this beware is something that may end up hurting you.
1: Mm-hmm.
2: So.
1: Philosophy, empty deceit, traditions of men, principles of the world.
2: Yeah.
1: And you know, no matter how you translate these individual words, the point is that there is false teaching happening there among you that can destroy your soul.
2: Mm-hmm.
1: The beware, this is what we're dealing with. So however you translate, it becomes really a non-issue.
2: Right.
1: Watch out for false teaching.
0: Yeah. You know, I'm reminded of a little boy. He was afraid at night. He said, Mom, I want you to sleep with me. And she said, no, you know, I'm going to sleep in the room with Dad. That's where I sleep. And she said, well, the little boy said, well, is Dad afraid? She said, yeah, Dad's afraid. I need to sleep with him. And that boy said, that big sissy. You know? But I'm thinking about this principle here that he connected growth with this.
2: Yeah.
0: You know, it's if you've learned and grow in the faith like you're supposed to, you're not going to be afraid. You know, you're not going to cower down and be, as we say in the world, be a sissy about this. Because he connected it also in 2 Peter chapter 3. He said, ye therefore, beloved, seeing that you know these things before, beware, there's the word, lest you fall from your own steadfastness. Mm-hmm. So the errors of the wicked would cause them to fall too. And then in verse 18, he gives the remedy. But grow in the grace and knowledge of our Lord and Savior. So we see this theme again, you know, in Colossians. He said, you're rooted and built up in him, established in the faith. But you need to beware. You need to be ready because it's going to come.
2: You know, and I think about as we go through verse 8 through down to verse 23, the end of the chapter, you begin to think about how certain things can creep into a local congregation. Even, you know, where you preach, where I preach, and, you know, places where you go, Bertesky, you know, just the Colossian congregation. I mean, all these things they have to deal with and how these things can easily creep in are so subtly. And so, you know, just one day you're doing fine, you're doing well, you're preaching the gospel, you're being evangelistic, the offering's doing well, and all of a sudden you're dealing with something of this magnitude, something like philosophy and vain deceit. So, I mean, problems can easily creep into the Lord's church. But once again, the idea of warning, Colossians 1:28, letting us know we need to be on our P's and Q's and to be on the lookout. You know, I think a lot of times even preachers and elders, once everything is looking good and, you know, we are kind of moving in the right direction, sometimes we can move so fast in the right direction, we forget, you know, the things that are lurking. And so that's why Paul wrote this information. Now he's telling them, your faith is good, your love is good, your love to all the saints, but now be on the lookout, beware for the empty deceit and the philosophy of men. So,
1: yeah. Mm-hmm. I've heard years ago, and my experience has proven this true, there's three kind of congregations in the world. Every congregation is one of three.
2: Okay.
1: Either one that's dealing with a problem, that's just finished dealing with a problem, or that's about to deal with
2: right.
1: a problem.
2: Right.
1: And that's all there is.
2: Yeah. Sure.
1: And to have that understanding, you know, from a leadership perspective, you know, so oftentimes in our lives, we want things, you know, cruise control.
2: Right.
1: You know, now we're talking cruise control cars that drive themselves. Mm-hmm. We like no problems. Everything's just fantastic. But Satan doesn't allow that in the church.
2: No.
1: There's always struggles. There's always difficulties. There's always false teaching that we always have to be watching out for.
2: Mm-hmm.
1: And having that beware mindset, as if I may quote Barney Fife, nip it in the bud.
0: Yeah.
1: You know, you deal with it now or you deal with it later. And look at the consequences.
0: Yeah.
1: Are the consequences going to be worse down the road? And most of the time, the answer is yes.
2: Yeah.
1: You know, with this false teaching, if that's identified, if that's dealt with immediately, it doesn't get a chance to grow.
2: Right.
1: Then the effect of souls being lost can be removed completely from that congregation.
0: Yeah.
2: It's kind of like I remember a preacher explaining to me about problems that take root in congregations. He said, man, would you rather cut a tree down when it's about this tall, or would you rather for the deal with it when it becomes 20, 30 years old and it's like 20 feet high in the sky and you got to cut down all the branches, cut down all the root, and then you got to deal with the stump that has, you know, long roots running through on the bottom of your house. And so, no, you deal with it, you know, when it's much, much younger, when it's manageable. And so what is interesting, you know, when you look at verse number 8, you know, we're not told, you know, to my studies that the Colossian congregation had elders. You know, we Epaphras or Epaphras was the preacher there. But the idea that Paul wrote this to the entire congregation, in other words, I get the idea that, you know, most of the congregation was supposed to be on the lookout and also to deal with the problem.
1: Mm-hmm.
2: So many times people want to leave that up to the eldership and the preacher. You know, you deal with the problems of sin. You deal with the teaching and things of that nature. No, it's incumbent upon everybody who's mature in the faith and those who know the problem exists to try to make sure the problem gets corrected. Because so many times problems within the congregation, other people know about them before the leadership knows about them. And so Paul is directing this not to leadership, not to the preacher, not to the eldership. You know, he's saying Colossian saints, Beware of these problems and be on the lookout. So I think it's interesting that sometimes we'll leave it up to leadership to deal with those problems, when most of the time people know about problems and things that exist even before they get to you and I. So
0: something I found about dealing with issues in congregations is that strong, faithful children of God will usually be stronger after a big problem in a congregation. And the congregation will be closer after they deal with it. But also, if the congregation is very weak and there are many babes in Christ there, or many people who are not really spiritual, they just kind of come to church, that's when the problems of the congregation really explode. And congregations will divide, you know, and things like that. But something I've noticed is that most times, or at least just from my experiences, if there are faithful, strong people, they will be closer and stronger after the problem is dealt with. I don't know. What do you think?
1: Yeah, if they have done what they need to, and they have matured, they have been rooted, they have been grounded, they have grown like they should. And to come back to your thought about, you know, it's not just the preacher and the elders. That passage we keep coming back to, 1 John 4, 1 and following, addressed to the beloved.
2: Right.
1: Beloved, do not believe every spirit, but test the spirits. The individual Christians, 1 Thessalonians 5, prove all things, hold fast to that which is good, abstain from every form of evil. Not the elders, congregations, individual Christians, the beloved. These are who needs to be dealing with these things. Even, you know, yes, the elders have a responsibility. Yes, the preacher has a responsibility. But that does not allow the congregation to shirk their responsibility.
2: Right.
1: And I love the point you made about the congregation as a whole growing.
2: Yeah.
1: If they've grown, if they've done their work, if they've established themselves.
2: Mm-hmm. You know, it's a problem when members of the congregation start saying them and they and their problem, as if you're not a member of this congregation.
1: and us.
2: Right. And you know, you get the idea with this word spoil. Paul didn't think this was some insignificant problem. You know, the idea that's plundered. You know, you think you start thinking about war and taking captives. Paul was literally thinking that, you know, philosophy and vain deceit could actually lead them away captive, away from the gospel. So sometimes we have a tendency to think, oh, it's just a minute problem. You know, it won't, you know, won't be a big deal. But Paul thought this was going to be a big deal, you know, if they didn't take care of it.
1: Yeah. So. And in verse 9, he gets to what is really the probably the main verse of the whole book.
2: Right.
1: What is this big deal that we're talking about here? What's so critically important? Verse 9, for in him dwells all the fullness of the Godhead bodily. And there was the essence of the Gnostic teaching,
2: right,
1: saying that spiritual things and fleshly things are totally opposed to each other. They can't come together.
2: Mm-hmm.
1: And Paul really just blows that out of the water, doesn't he?
0: That's part of these traditions of men he mentioned previously in verse 8, the rudiments of the world, is the fact that they did not believe that Jesus could have inhabited a fleshly body. You know, they thought they were superior in their knowledge and spiritual things could not associate with fleshly things. So then they had to come to that conclusion that Christ could not have died on a cross in a fleshly body. But like you said, he blew that out of the water, you know. Not only did he die for our sins, he did it as a human God in flesh.
1: And that whole concept, God in the flesh, I mean, clearly they were dealing with that here in Colossae, but we've seen in the years since a lot of people struggling with that concept. You know, historically, you know, the first several hundred years of Christianity, that was something that they wrestled with and they had a hard time with. Let's dwell on that for just a minute. All the fullness of the Godhead.
2: Yeah. Well, and it's interesting, from at least what we know, the Godhead being consists of the Father, the Word of Christ, and the Holy Spirit. But obviously, out of the three members of the Godhead, only one put on flesh. Mm-hmm. So it would make sense to me that it would dwell in him. And I think the key word to the whole verse is bodily. you know, this idea of corporeal, you know, in the flesh, corporally. And so all the fullness of God, what we know about God and what we think about God, the Godhead, is in him, Christ. But the thing is, those people in the first century, Paul, especially Peter and John, those men who walk with him, they touched him, as John talks about in 1 John 1 through 3. They felt him. They hugged him. They, you know, they had, you know, they could tell you he actually existed. Mm-hmm. So, you know, it could have, you know, lent itself to the idea that because the Gnostics didn't have opportunity to touch him, to feel him, that actually he didn't exist. But Paul said, no, he dwelt in a body. All the Godhead dwells in him fully because he was in the flesh. In 1 Timothy 3:16, he says, greatest the mystery of godliness, for God was manifested in the flesh. You know, so once again, that corroborating the idea that Jesus actually had a physical body, although he was God. And so that still baffles people's mind today that God could, you know, dwell in a physical body. You know, he had a body, although he was still God. So,
0: mm-hmm. Yeah, I think of Matthew 1:18 when it said that Mary would have a son and name him Emmanuel, which being interpreted is God with us.
2: Right.
0: I still to this day don't understand how religious people have trouble with the fact that, you know, Jesus was God in the flesh. They really struggle with that idea, but there's so much evidence in the scriptures that, you know, people worshiped this man and he accepted their worship. He wasn't like an angel, that an angel is not allowed to accept worship. So there's got to be a difference between Jesus and an angel, you know. So anyway, it's interesting that he sort of just nipped all the false doctrines there against Jesus, saying he's God.
1: Mm-hmm. And how does this passage relate to this idea that you've got the Father, big God, and you've got Jesus, little God? Does that jive with what we're reading here in verse 9?
2: No.
0: No. I think of Philippians 2 when Paul is describing the mind of Christ, and he said that Jesus thought it not robbery to be equal with God, but he made himself of no reputation and took upon him the form of a man.
1: Mm-hmm.
0: And so there's no way to really differentiate between the power of the three. But there is a difference in that Jesus was subject, he himself said that, he was subject to the Father. But as far as equality goes, they're all on equal plane.
2: Right. And I think the fact that the Father recognized the Son as deity, as God, Hebrews 1:8, you know, the Father, speaking of reference, but unto the Son he saith, thy throne, O God, is forever and ever, a scepter of righteousness. So, you know, God the Father always recognized his Son as his Son. Therefore, you know, he was deity. And so Paul is just reiterating this idea that once they saw him in the flesh, the bodily aspect of Christ, you know, although he took on the body, he's still God. Mm-hmm. And so it was hard for people to wrap their minds around, or it could not have been hard for people to wrap their minds around unless their minds were perverted by Gnostic teaching. You know, it could have been the case that it was easily acceptable by those Christians in the first century. But once, you know, they were introduced to the idea of Gnosticism, then they began to question that, you know. So,
1: and I think that's what we see, you know, even leading up to the Council of Nicaea.
2: Right.
1: That after effect of the Gnostic teaching.
2: Mm-hmm.
1: But I'd like to kind of drive a peg down here. And the passages that we've looked at, and so many passages like Colossians 2:9, mm-hmm. point to the deity of Christ.
2: Right.
1: This argument promoted by Dan Brown and others that, well, Jesus wasn't declared to be God until, you know, hundreds of years later. You know, Matthew 1:18 right there, right, blows that out of the water. And so many different passages that the evidence just keeps stacking up,
2: right,
1: that he is truly God come in the flesh.
0: Mm-hmm. Yeah. One of the strongest arguments to me is a passage from Isaiah chapter 40. I believe it's in verse 3, when there's a prophecy mentioned about John the Baptist preparing the way for Jesus. And in the prophecy, he specifically says, to prepare ye the way of the Lord and make his path straight. Well, you come over to Matthew chapter 3, which is the fulfillment of that, and he quotes Isaiah word for word. But the real argument is in the word that was used when he said, prepare the way of the Lord. In Isaiah 40, that is the word Yahweh. You know, that's the strongest form of the word God that you could use. And then in Matthew 3:3, he says this, for this is that he was spoken by the prophet Isaiah, saying, the voice of one crying in the wilderness, prepare ye the way of the Lord and make his path straight. Well, he's talking about Jesus. This is the fulfillment of what Isaiah said. And Isaiah called Jesus Yahweh.
2: And if, even if you, you know, and I know you referenced the Old Testament, but once again, as you mentioned earlier, the Old Testament was giving us the shadow slowly unfolding, you know, aspects about, you know, New Testament revelation. Even in Micah chapter 5, at the prophecy concerning his birth, one thing Micah says in Micah 5, 1 and 2 was that, you know, from everlasting, he was going to come from everlasting to everlasting. That's the same exact phraseology that's used in reference to the Father in Psalm 90. When Moses says, from everlasting thou have been our dwelling place. So in Psalm 90, he is referring to Jehovah the Father. Micah says that the Son, who came from everlasting, he's going to come, you know, and put on flesh. So once again, things that are said to the Father are said to the Son. And so we accept those things said in reference to the Father's deity, but then we have trouble accepting the Son's deity. But similar things are said to both the Father and the Son. So.
1: And you can't get through the book of Colossians without seeing the deity of Christ. You know, and this is just one of the many passages. Right. You know, back when we were chapter 1, verse 19, for it pleased the Father that in him all the fullness should dwell.
2: Right.
1: Kind of foreshadowing, okay, what fullness is he talking about?
2: Right.
1: Fullness of the Godhead.
2: Right.
1: It pleased him. This was the Father's design. This was what he wanted. That, you know, Jesus was God in the flesh.
2: Right.
1: John 3:16, God so loved the world, he gave his only begotten Son, that whoever believes in him should not perish, but have everlasting life. That we have so many different texts that just keep adding to this point. I think we'd be remiss going through the book of Colossians and really not making sure that that point is clear and plain and obvious to everybody.
2: And the fact that the word Godhead is a one-time use. I mean, it's clearly in the New Testament. Acts 17:29, you know, Romans 1:20, this idea of the Godhead, Godhood, you know, the power and the nature and the character of God. So this was not something that was unfamiliar to those in the first century. They knew quite well when the writer spoke or talked about the Godhead, what was reference being made to. He's talking about the Father, the Son, and the Holy Spirit. I heard a gentleman describe the Godhead in a very unique way, and I think is applicable. He talked about water, and he said water in three different states, liquid, solid, gas. Liquid as tap water, running water, as solid as ice, or steam is gas, but it's all water.
1: Mm-hmm.
2: Three different states, but it's all water. And so you think about the Father, the Son, and the Holy Spirit, three different members, but they're all God.
1: Mm-hmm.
2: And so I think that was a great analogy. So
0: that is a good analogy. You know, they all have sort of like a different purpose, if you will, but they're all one and the same.
2: Right.
0: I'm thinking about this, too, as we think about Jesus having all of the Godhead in him and he died on the cross. You know, aren't we thankful that he was God in the flesh?
2: Right.
0: Because, you know, we don't just want a perfect man dying for us. We need someone who can relate to heaven, know all the spiritual understanding about everything, to go to that cross as a human too. And the idea, I believe, is mentioned here in Hebrews 2:17. It says, for in all things it behooved him to be made like unto his brethren, that he might be a merciful and faithful high priest in things pertaining to God, to make reconciliation for the sins of the people. That God gave us exactly what we needed.
2: Right. Mm-hmm.
0: We needed God in the flesh to come down and relate to us and understand, you know, our desires, our hurts, our failures, and all these things. So, to me, we ought to be thankful that it was that way and not try to say, oh, he wasn't God in the flesh. Well, there's too much evidence to say otherwise.
1: Yeah, and the practicality of it, amen. You know, when we realize just what he's done.
0: Yeah.
1: Who am I? Though I have free will, I can choose to reject it.
2: Right.
1: One thing that always hits me when I come to the book of Colossians is realize what he has done, the love and the care and the concern that he's had for me. Who am I to say no thank you to him?
0: That's right.
1: Who am I to say, well, what I want to do with my life is more important? No. When I understand who he is and what he's done, you know, all I can say is, yes, sir.
2: Yeah. And then you start thinking about how God orchestrated all of those events to bring that to pass. You know, the cross being the very climax of the scheme of redemption. The Hebrew writer in Hebrews 10 talks about the fact, but a body thou hast prepared for me, in reference, you know, to Jesus coming in to be incarnated. And so God knew, obviously, you know, he was still deity, although he was inhabiting a fleshly body. And so, but the thing was, it was for our benefit, our, you know, our redemption, our salvation. And so, like you just said, Jesus now is able to relate to both heaven and humanity because of him being incarnated in the flesh. And so it didn't, him coming in the flesh didn't take away from his deity, and vice versa. And so, but now we're thankful that we have somebody who can relate to our problems, our temptations, our experiences. And so, I mean, what a great testament to heaven's ability to reach out to man. So, you know, we often like people who can relate. You know, sometimes you're talking with people and you're just like, man, we're talking about two totally different things, but that sense of relatability. Jesus can relate because he put on flesh. So,
1: yeah. And as we elevate Jesus as that perfect sacrifice, that totality of deity coming in bodily form, we get to verse 10. And you are complete in him who is the head of all principality and power.
2: Yes.
1: Knowing who Jesus is and letting that concept sink into our brains, now that you know who he is and what he's done for you, what more could you possibly need?
2: Right. Yeah.
1: What else is there?
0: You know, I think about a sailor who was given a compass by his friends because he was always all over the place. And they said, look, we're going to give you this compass, you know. So anyway, about a week or two goes by, and he's sailing with one of his friends. And once again, he is all over the place. And his friend asked him, what did you do with the compass we gave you? He said, well, I threw it in the water because it kept taking me the wrong direction. it was simply the direction he didn't want to go.
2: Right.
0: But it was the direction he needed to go. And essentially, that's what he's saying. You've got to be complete somewhere. And your, you know, superior knowledge is not getting you there.
2: Right. Mm-hmm.
0: And in the world today, your alcoholism, your drugs, your money, it's not getting you there. The only place that you can be complete is in Christ. I heard a preacher one time, he said, if God is your co-pilot, you need to swap places. You know, you got to let him fly the plane and start living the way that he wants. That's what makes a man complete.
2: And you start thinking about all of the external things or ways people try to be complete. Like you said, you mentioned alcoholism, you talk about drugs, even sometimes with education.
0: Yeah.
2: People seek higher and higher degrees, trying to get this level of satisfaction or completeness. Sometimes people find it in partners and relationships. But he says, you are complete in him. I mean, Jesus Christ, his teaching, his word, the word of the apostles is all that a man or woman needs in order to be complete, to have a satisfactory life.
0: Yeah.
2: Now, if you're looking for some things outside of that, you know, your life is always going to be empty. You're always going to be looking for something to fill that void. But Jesus fills that void because he is God manifested in the flesh.
1: Mm-hmm. So, and I see in here a whole lot of applicability
2: mm-hmm.
1: when it comes to parenting.
2: Yeah.
1: You know, what is the most important thing I do with my children? Is it the sports? Is it the homework?
2: Uh-huh.
1: You know, is it preparing them for the college entrance test?
2: Uh-huh.
1: What college they're getting into? What career they're choosing? We put so much focus on that.
2: Uh-huh.
1: And really, we need to step back and say, what's the most important thing? We're complete in him. Take care of the spiritual needs first. And you know, if my son, as he did when he was 3 years old, aspires to be a garbage man, Faithful Christian.
2: Be the best garbage man, but faithful Christian.
1: Yeah. And there, I don't say that to disparage, you know, that profession, because take it away and we've got problems. Yeah. That's definitely a noble thing to do. But I just use it by way of illustration. Not a lot of people aspire to do that.
2: Right.
1: But, hey, I would happily, if he can do that and be a faithful Christian, Dad is so very proud of him.
0: Yep.
2: You know, I used to preach in Tuskegee, Alabama. Tuskegee, Alabama is a college town, Tuskegee University, a famous university there. And, you know, you see things by way of observation. A lot of, every year, you know, the students come in, freshman students. And I told my wife one time, I said, you know, it's interesting. People come because they come for a particular name of university, or the school may have some type of degree that a person may be interested in. But how often do parents, when they're looking for a university for their 17, 18-year-old to go to attend, how often are they concerned with, you know, once they get to that university, is there a sound congregation that's going to help them grow while they're there for 4 or 6 years as they matriculate through through college? And you find that to be the case, they're not so much as concerned about finding a local congregation that's sound, that's going to help their child grow while they're in college. Because more times than not, a lot of times 17, 18-year-olds go to college, and that's where they lose their faith. And so, you know, if parents could take heed to the fact that, as Paul mentions here in Colossians 2:10, we are complete in Christ. You know, it's good to find a good college for your child, your son or your daughter, but also you should be interested in that spiritual growth and that development as they go through college. Mm-hmm. And so many times, it's not even on the docket. It's not even on the checklist. So I think we just need to do a better job.
1: Yeah. And what people don't realize is, yes, indeed, there are schools out there that do have good congregations close by, that do have programs to help solidify the faith of your children while they're achieving those degrees. Mm-hmm. And, you know, any of our viewers who have any questions about that, give us a call. Ask us about it. There's several I could recommend just like that of good, sound congregations close to major universities that do an excellent job of helping prepare the students spiritually and help them deal with the struggles and the problems they're going to deal with in the classroom.
2: Mm-hmm.
1: Take care of that most important thing first, absolutely.
2: And also for our college viewers, you know, you need to understand, you know, in that transitional phase of life, going from 17, 18 years of being parented at home and going to school and now you're on your own, I mean, that's a big adjustment. You know, one day you know your parents taking you to school, next day you're on your own, 8 o'clock, 9 o'clock classes. But you know, for our Christian viewers who are in college at this point, you need to realize that you still have a responsibility to be faithful to Christ, and you got everything that you need. Although you may be seeking a terminal degree in Christ Jesus, and so that's very important. Your relationship to Jesus Christ and your faith in Christ is equally important, maybe more so important than a degree in some ways. So that's what, you know, we need to be emphasizing with our young people. So,
1: yeah, and so much of it, you know, when it comes to the college life, being prepared.
2: Right.
1: You know, we're coming up as we're recording this. This is finals time.
2: Right.
1: And I have no doubt at 6 o'clock on Wednesday evening, where my daughter's going to be.
2: Mm-hmm.
1: Yeah, she's getting ready for finals, and they're about to hit big, hard, and heavy. But she's going to make time and be there in Bible study, taking care of what's most important.
2: Yeah.
1: And, you know, her attitude toward that is, you know, for her, that's the relief. That's the break. That's the, I'm here with family, enjoying that time. And taking time for what's most important. Do her grades suffer because of it? I really don't think so.
2: No.
1: You know, that's, you know, other kids may go out and see a movie or do something like that, but her spending time in the Word of God helps her to get that little bit of stress relief and take care of what's most important. And that peace that comes from knowing you're doing what's in the ultimate best makes things a whole lot easier.
0: Yeah, you know, it's good. It's time for them to be rooted and built up, like we talked about in the previous verses.
2: Right.
0: You know, they're sort of showing their skills now when they leave home. But I like this idea of being complete in Him.
2: Right.
0: Mm-hmm. You know, he's talking about, of course, in the body, because in verse 18, talks about he is the head of the body, Jesus is. So in order for us to be complete, you know, it's time for us as we leave home to start focusing on, all right, I've got to find my part in the body of Christ, right. You know, and I've got to grow.
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5: Hello, welcome again to Counterpoint. My name is Mike Hickson. I invite you to study with us for the next 30 minutes. B.J. Clark is with me. We're always grateful for the opportunity to come into your home. We're going to be asking the question today, what's going on in our world? Hope you'll stay tuned. B.J., so good to be with you today.
6: Good to be with you.
5: You know, I'm sure that there are a lot of people that are watching this program today that they would say right up front, they're concerned about the direction of our country, and rightly so. I'm concerned. I know you're concerned. And probably some folks that we might call old timers, and I guess as you and I grow older, we're falling more and more into that, right. Into that group. But, you know, there are a lot of people that are asking the question, what's going on in this world? And you know, you look around at our nation, and sometimes I wonder if I even recognize it as the same nation that I was a part of as a young fella. And so things are progressing so quickly, and progress is not bad in some ways, but there are times when maybe we need to just put a halt to where we're headed and come back to a more rational way of thinking. So, BJ, when you look at our world today and you see all the problems that are going on, particularly in the moral realm, and there's a moral vacuum that's so prevalent, how do we counter a culture that is running headlong into what I would call disaster?
6: Yeah. You know, there have been cultures like ours before that have gone in the same direction. It's instructional to us to find out what they were thinking. Judges comes to mind in chapter 17 and verse 6, and the same thing is stated in Judges 21:25. In those days, there was no king in Israel, but here's the part that really applies. Mm-hmm. But every man did that which was right in his own eyes.
5: That's right.
6: Essentially, what's going on is men have taken the standard by which men used to live their lives, by which nations should exalt themselves, the righteousness of God,
5: that's right,
6: the commands of God. They've taken these standards and basically discarded them, right, for their own ways to do things the way they think it ought to be done. They've removed God from the picture and have basically said, you have your truth, I have mine. You do what you want to do, I'll do what I want to do, and we'll all be happy together. But how's that working for us?
5: Well, it's not. And, you know, BJ, I think maybe to just jump on board with what you said, when the writer of Judges said, in those days there was no king in Israel, the idea was that they didn't look to God as their king. And, of course, they later wanted a king. They demanded a king. But that's really what's happened in our nation today. Rather than recognizing that God is the king, King of Kings. You know, John talked about how the Lord Jesus is the ruler over the kings of the earth. And so what we've said is, you know what, we know better. And, you know, Paul in 2 Timothy chapter 3 said that all scripture is given by inspiration of God and is profitable. Well, we've come to the conclusion, you know, this book, it's really not that helpful. And so to get back to your question, how's that working out? BJ, it's evident we are a train wreck. I mean, the wheels have left the tracks.
6: Yes.
5: And the question is, how do we get back on track? And you look at the people in the days of the judges. That's a very dark period in the history of the Israelite nation. And if you look at the country in which we are now living, we're living in some very dark, dark days. I mean, BJ, can you imagine a culture that would knowingly vote for the termination of human life in the womb with no sense of compunction whatsoever? I mean, you talk about barbaric,
6: yes,
5: but that's where we are today. So how do you counter a culture that really deems human life as not that big of a deal?
6: Unless we get people back to the point of believing this is God's word, that there is a God in heaven, that's the first problem, is that militant atheists have worked overtime over the last decades, especially to remove God from our culture. And then this is the result we get when God is taken from the culture, because if you get rid of God, this goes with it.
5: That's right.
6: This goes with him. And so consequently, when you get rid of God and you get rid of the standard given by God, don't be surprised if you end up with chaos and people at sea without a compass, no sense of direction, no sense of purpose in life. They get up in the morning and they say, what can I do today that pleases me? It's selfishness versus the selflessness that Jesus calls us to. If any man come after me, let him deny himself and take up his cross and follow me. But people today think that's so foreign. Deny myself. No, I'm the one in charge.
5: That's right.
6: They are very resistant to denying self, because that would mean they happen to listen to someone else.
5: You know, BJ, I think you hit on something a minute ago, and I appreciate what you just said, because we're living in a day and time when the whole concept of absolute truth has been thrown out the door. And yet we believe in absolute truth. And you talked a minute ago about, you know, this idea of, you know, what's true for you might not necessarily be true for me and vice versa. Mm-hmm. Well, you know, that's not what the record says. Jesus said, you shall know the truth. Is there an absolute body of truth that we're to know and practice? The answer would be yes. Now, again, we think we know better. And we talk about human life. Don't you think that humanism, and the whole concept of evolution and this atheistic mindset that has been so prevalent, that has diminished the quality of life and diminished the sanctity of life, maybe would be a better way to say it. And so it's not a surprise where we are today.
6: No. If I accidentally hit a dog with my car while I was driving on the highway and it darted out in front of me, and I hit a dog, that would hurt me to think that the dog was hurt and things of that nature. But I wouldn't, call 911, and I wouldn't, stop the car and go and try to assist and give, CPR and things of that nature. If I see a dead dog on the side of the road, I'm sad, but I keep driving and I don't stop. If I saw a dead human being on the side of the road,
5: stop.
6: I would stop. Why? Because there's a difference between animals and man. Man's made in the image of God, Genesis 1:26. Animals are not. We're not highly developed, animals that have evolved. We are made in the image of God. We have a spirit inside of our bodies that animates us, that lives beyond our life and goes back to God who gave it, Ecclesiastes 12:7. So the point being that if you teach children they came from animals, don't be shocked if they start acting like animals.
5: That's exactly.
6: Do you know that a lion has not 1 ounce of guilt, not 1 ounce of guilt after he lurks and devours and pounces on prey and kills it and eats it? Doesn't have an ounce of guilt. Because that's an animalistic thing. It's bred within him to do that. But we've got human beings now who are lurking to pounce on human beings, to kill them, to harm them, and then they go eat a sandwich like nothing happened. They don't have an ounce of guilt about it. And that's the culture that we're combating right now.
5: Well, and I think that, you look around the landscape of our country, it's evident that sometimes we use the phrase business as usual. Well, business as usual is not working. And what's the definition of stupid? Just keep doing the same thing over and over again, expecting different results. And what's really sad to me, BJ, is we have all of these lawmakers, so to speak, in Washington, and they're crafting legislation. Look, there's not enough paper in Washington to craft the legislation to get this country back on track. But you know what? In a very humble way, we could stand before the Congress or Senate or the President or whomever, and we could say, we've got the answer.
6: Right.
5: Give us 60 days and we can get this country back on track. And let me tell you how we do that. It's very simple. Let's just go back to trying to respect what the Bible teaches. And that begins with respecting human life.
6: Yeah.
5: And in our country today, BJ, as you rightfully said a moment ago, there is no respect for human life. And it's this mentality that what's mine is mine, and what's yours, it might be mine. And this jungle attitude that if I want it, I'm going to take it, and I really don't care what that does to you. And it's become a very chaotic society. So how do we somehow overcome this culture that is moving towards destruction?
6: As marvelous a document as the Constitution is, it doesn't rank, as you noted, with the inspired Word of God that is written on paper. And we have a message here that is certainly superior to any uninspired document ever written. This is what we need to get people back to believing. This book was no ordinary book. It was beyond human production. Yes, holy men of God were involved, but they spake as they were moved by the Holy Spirit. There are evidences in this book that we need to get people back to show them, hey, this was inspired of God, not written by a bunch of men who decided to come up with some stuff. Isaiah chapter 40 and verse 22 talks about the circle of the earth. Mm-hmm. Now tell me how Isaiah, 700 years roughly before Christ, knew that the earth was spherical or almost like a circle. Did he log on to NASA.gov and say, oh, I can see now that the earth is like a spherical? No, he knew because God revealed it. He'd never been to outer space. When you read in Job 26 and verse 7 that God has an empty place in the north and hangs the earth upon nothing, mm-hmm. and Job's a patriarch. He's from a time period when I guarantee you those weren't scientific discoveries. No. And yet here we are, all these thousands of years later, we train a telescope to the due north, and there's that empty spot that he mentioned. And we see from outer space, the earth is literally hanging upon nothing. There's no turtle. There's no Charles Atlas. All these men had all these wild ideas about what was holding the earth up. The inspired Word of God mentioned it long ago. And one more example, the water cycle is mentioned both in Amos 9 and Ecclesiastes 1. These were Solomon and Amos lived hundreds and hundreds of years before these things were discovered scientifically. And yet they talked about how the waters fall from the sky into the rivers, and yet the rivers don't, you know, seem to get overflowed. Why? Because the water evaporates and goes back up. And this water cycle and the jet stream is also discussed there in Ecclesiastes. All this stuff.
5: That's right.
6: We've got to get men back to believing the Bible is no ordinary book. It has the right to tell you and tell me what to do because it came from God.
5: Well, and you know, you talk about this product, the Bible, being from God. I couldn't help but think about it in Psalm 8, David talking about the paths of the seas.
6: Yes.
5: And just another. And I was talking to a friend of mine the other day who's a pilot, and I asked him about the curvature of the earth. I said, you know, have you ever seen the curvature of the earth? And he said he was in a jet, and they had gotten to a little bit above 49,000 feet. He said, you know, if you get to 50,000, you know, they say you can see the curvature. And he said, we could, you know, he said the problem we ran into, it was 71 degrees below zero when we were that high.
6: Mm-hmm.
5: And he said, so we couldn't really stay up there. But the fact is, as you said a moment ago, the prophets spoke of those things. And guess what? They were factual.
6: Yes.
5: So, how did they know that? I was reading the other day about Stephen Hawking, and he was talking about how, you know, it's really science that gives us all of our answers, mm-hmm. not, you know, this world is not the product of a divine creator. And I was looking at your watch a minute ago, mm-hmm. when you've got a much fancier watch than I do. Your watch will do a lot of different things. But what if I just told people in our viewing audience, you know what, BJ's got a watch on, and you're not going to believe this. That thing just appeared, just showed up on his dresser the other day, and unknown to him, nobody created it, nobody designed it. There was no design involved in it. Why, you'd think I'd lost my mind, and rightly so.
6: Right.
5: But that's what people want us to believe when it comes mm-hmm. to the universe that we live in. look, I could take that watch and break it down into every single, I could break it down, every single component, put it in a box, shake it up till Jesus comes. That watch is not going back together. It's going to take somebody assembling it. Well, who assembled the world? God did.
6: Absolutely. And he created the world and then revealed himself to the world. And I was thinking of another example of why people

0: We don't even know for sure who's going to be the president of the United States in the next election or 8 years from now or whenever. He's talking about by name all these years in advance and what he's going to accomplish. How in the world did Isaiah know that?
1: The only way God revealed it. And you know what, since you mentioned Isaiah, and we talk about the coming of the Christ and time prophecies. For example, in Isaiah 2, he talks about the church. He sees the church as an exalted mountain. Then you got in chapter 7, Isaiah talks about the virgin birth. Okay, God was operating on a timeline.
0: Mm-hmm.
1: And those prophets of old, Isaiah writing, as you said a minute ago, 750 years before Christ came to the earth. All right, how did he know all that?
0: Right.
1: And then here's Matthew, and Matthew says, guess what? That which was written by Isaiah the prophet, oh, it came to pass. Same is true with Micah with regard to the birthplace of the Christ. And then you hear Paul saying, you know, when the fullness of time has come, time prophet, either it's true or it's not. Those time prophecies had to be fulfilled in accordance with what the prophet said. Otherwise, God would be a liar.
0: That's right.
1: And so that further validates the authenticity of this book right here.
0: And to put this in perspective that might be staggering to people's minds but helpful, someone noted that if you took just 8 prophecies that were made about Jesus, just 8 of them, and had him accidentally or artificially fulfill 8 prophecies, the chances of him being able to accidentally or artificially do that would be the same as covering the entire state of Texas. And you know how big that is. Cover the entire state of Texas, ankle deep in silver dollars, put a red X on just one of the silver dollars, have someone tell someone, look, here's the deal. You can walk anywhere you want in the state of Texas. You get one shot. If you reach down on your first attempt and pick up the silver dollar that has the red X on it, you can have all the silver dollars that are ankle deep in Texas. What are the chances that you would be able to, on your first try, to pick out that one silver dollar with a red X on it? It's astronomically out of the realm of our imagination to even conceive of it.
1: That's right.
0: And yet Jesus Christ fulfilled every prophecy made of him, not just 8.
1: That's right.
0: And so if you ask, you know, how do we get people back to living by a moral standard? First, you noted, you've got to convince them there is a moral authority above us, and that's God. Once you've established God's existence, God revealed himself to us in this book, and he does have the right to tell us what to do. We're his creation. And in the very first verse of the Bible, there is embedded something that science would not discover until the 1700s, or at least acknowledge until the 1700s. Spencer is the guy's last name. He said, the stuff life is made of, time, force, energy, space, and matter. And all the scientists said, what a genius Spencer is. That's time, force, energy, space, and matter. He's such a brilliant man. And then in the very first verse of the very first chapter of the Bible.
1: Every component.
0: In the beginning, time, God, force, created energy, the heavens, space, and the earth, matter, in the very first verse of Scripture.
1: It's as if God's saying, I'm real.
0: So does this book warrant our investigation and trust? It shows itself to be from God, divine, and thus authoritative.
1: That's right. So, BJ, we talk about implementing this word into our lives. I think we've got to get back. The home is in such a chaotic state today.
0: Mm-hmm.
1: And divorce has become just a national tragedy. So many people are throwing their marriages away. And yet, Jesus governs the home. And he governs the home and gives us a pattern, a blueprint on how to have a successful home. And that's to have a husband and a wife who genuinely love one another, committed to one another, and the permanency of the home. We live in a throwaway society. First problem comes up, we're ready to bail.
0: Mm-hmm.
1: And yet, that's not good for the man, not good for the woman, not good

0: good for the children, grandchildren, whatever.
1: Right.
0: And so to get the home right, we got to get back to this book, don't we?
1: Absolutely. In fact, I would like to ask this question. Is the home in chaos such as it is because it's been following the Bible or because it hasn't? And that's really what it boils down to. All of the problems in society that we see.
0: That's right.
1: Are they because men have been doing what this book says or because they have not been doing what this book says? And the answer is apparent. Where this book has gone and been heeded, society is lifted up and elevated. Women are elevated and respected more. Some would deny that because they'd never really read the Bible and what it says about how Jesus had a number of individuals who were ministering to him who were women and very important. They weren't preachers or elders or the leader, apostles, but they were vital parts. And on you could go, the way that life was respected, the way that husbands would treat a wife, the way that children would respect a parent. All of that,
0: it's right there,
1: which is the bedrock of society, comes from a respect for, and they used to call it Judeo-Christian ethics, because Judeo, law, Christian, the law of Christ, law of Moses, law of Christ, put those two together, and that's the foundation for our jurisprudence. But now so many legal cases are turned on their ear because people aren't even interested in the evidence anymore. They're interested in, like you say, wokeism, meeting a certain standard of societal expectation rather than divine expectation.
0: And BJ, to your point, when we talk about the home, one of the primary things that ought to be, should be taught in the home is respect for authority.
1: Yeah.
0: And children learn that in the home. Paul talks about, you know, children, obey your parents in the Lord, honor your father and mother, okay? If children were being taught to respect authority in the home, that is authoritative figures, and certainly respecting the authority of the Bible. But it shouldn't surprise us that you have young people today and people today that are living insubordinate lives to our laws, and in the school system, they're living insubordinately to their superiors. Why? Because they've never been taught. Nobody ever said, look, there is a divine chain of command here.
1: Right.
0: And if we don't teach our children to respect the law of Christ and the laws of our land, mm-hmm. then we're going to have anarchy. And that's what we have right now, as you mentioned a moment ago.
1: That's exactly right. In fact, as you and I watch the evening news, we see all of this going on, and we see basically people throwing off all restraint. It reminds you of the passage that talks about in 2 Peter chapter 2, how they despise government. That doesn't mean the government of, you know, the country. They despise being governed by anyone or anything. They don't want to be under the authority of anyone. I'm my own authority. I'm in charge, and you don't tell me what to do, sir. That's the way the attitude is. And tell me what happens when we all have that attitude. Then it's basically, if I want what you have, as you said, I'm going to take it because I want it and I rule. You don't tell me what to do. I tell myself what I want and then I go get it. If it's your car, I'll carjack you. If it's your wife, I'll cheat on, you can go. And all of that is absolutely counterproductive to a stable society.
0: You know, BJ, you just triggered a thought in my mind. Hypothetically speaking, if in this nation, every single citizen said, or every person who is living in America today, if we said, okay, for the next 30 days, we're going to do our dead level best to follow the teaching of Christ.
1: Mm-hmm.
0: We're going to do that in the home. We're going to do that on the job. We're going to do that when we go to school, when we're on the playground, when we're at the grocery, department store. We're going to, in terms of politics, we're going to try to follow what the Bible teaches. Let me tell you what, let me ask this question. Would there be a crime committed in our country of a heinous nature? Would there be paperwork filed to divorce a mate? Would there be a baby aborted?
1: Right.
0: Why? because we made the decision to follow this book. I tell you what, if we made that decision in 30 days, people in this country would be shocked. Shocked.
1: At how much better things are.
0: And there would be nothing to report on the news. What are you going to report?
1: Good news, yes.
0: Yeah, right. I mean, it'd be good news. I mean, Jim Dearman does good news for today. Let me tell you what, it'd be good news every day.
1: That's right.
0: But, I mean, you know, it's really, you know, it's so simple. It's almost mind-boggling. Yeah. But it's true.
1: You know, there was a book written by a man who's not an inspired author, and I would certainly advise that the book not be taken wholesale unless it matches Scripture. But the concept of the book was revolutionary. It was a book called In His Steps by a man named Charles Sheldon. Mm-hmm. And what the book depicts is a community deciding that in every decision, they're going to ask, what would Jesus do? And try to do what Jesus would do, and how the whole city, the whole community was revolutionized.
0: Without question.
1: Revolutionized by that right there. Give me Jesus as my role model, and let me try to imitate him, and you do the same, and oh, it's going to be a much, much better place to live.
0: And you know what, BJ, if hypothetically we had a city like that, or a state like that, that just said, you know what, for the next 30 days, we're going to follow the Scriptures. You wouldn't be able to find a place to live in that city or state because the people would be flocking to it.
1: Yeah.
0: We want to go where there's no crime. We want to go where things are going so well. Why do people try to come to America? Because they see it as the land of opportunity. Mm-hmm. And as marred as this country is in its current state, people still want to come here.
1: Right.
0: But you take a city like what you're talking about,
1: right?
0: Man, I'm telling you what, it would be revolutionary.
1: Precisely.
0: BJ, minute left. What would someone need to do to get their life on track, live for God?
1: Number one, admit that he is, and then listen to what he said in his word. What did he say in his word? He said, you and I, all men, are sinners and come short of the glory of God, Romans chapter 3 and 23. The wages of that sin is death, Romans 6, 23, and that death is the second death, according to Revelation 21, 8. So what do I need to do to eliminate that fear? Go to Christ in the blood of Christ and be washed in the blood of Christ by hearing, believing, repenting, confessing, and being baptized for the remission of sins as the book of Acts teaches. And that will get me into Christ, and I can live for Christ and someday live with Christ.
0: That's the goal, BJ. Pretty simple.
1: Yes, sir.
0: Thank you. And thank you for being a part of our program today. We hope and pray that what's been said has been helpful to you. We hope to see you back here again next week on Counterpoint. Until then, God bless.

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0: It's 75 degrees.
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0: You know, I can't believe that there is a time clock now in baseball. If a pitcher doesn't throw the baseball within 20 seconds, the umpire is going to call timeout. He's going to come out and call a ball on the pitcher. But the batter has 20 seconds to get into the batter's box, and if he doesn't get in there, the umpire is going to call timeout, and he's going to call a strike on the batter, even though the pitcher hadn't even thrown a ball. And about a month ago, there was two major league teams playing. The team that was batting was down by one run. There was men on second and third base and two outs, and the batter had two strikes on him. And the batter didn't get into the batter's box in his 22nd time, and the umpire called strike three without the pitcher even throwing the ball, and the game ended. I hate the time clock. But if we look at time, if you go to court, your lawyers are always looking at a timeline as far as some type of criminal intent might have been committed. But if we look in the Bible, there's a timeline also. From Genesis to Exodus chapter 34, when Moses came down the second time with the Ten Commandments, this was known as the patriarchal age, and God spoke directly to the heads of the homes. And then from Exodus chapter 34 to Acts chapter 2, we had the Mosaical age, and God talked to the prophets, and they told the people what God wanted them to do. But today we live in the Christian age, and it started in Acts chapter 2, and it's going to go until the end of time. And Jesus has spoken to us through his word, which is the Bible. And that's what we have to guide our lives now in the Christian age. And that's what we want to look at. But today I want to talk a little bit about the church and denominationalism. We know that the church that Jesus established was established on A.D. 33. And this was on Acts chapter 2 when Peter stood up and preached that first gospel sermon. And 3,000 people were baptized and added to the church. The church was started in the city of Jerusalem in A.D. 33. Now, church history, if you go back and look at it and study it, in Rome in the year 606 A.D., a man by the name of Boniface III was deemed the first pope of the Catholic Church. But it didn't start until the year 606. And then in 1543 in England, a man by the name, or he was the King Henry VIII, he started the Episcopalian Church. 1536 in Switzerland, a man by the name of John Calvin started the Presbyterian Church, and it can't be traced any farther back than that. And then in 1607, a man by the name of John Smythe started the Baptist Church. And the Baptist Church cannot be traced any farther back than 1607. And then if we look at the Mormon Church, it was started by a man by the name of Joseph Smith in 1830. And it was started here in the country of America. The Jehovah's Witness Church, it was started by a man by the name of Charles Russell. And it was in 1872, and it was also started here in America. But if the church that Jesus started, and if we look in Matthew chapter 16 and verse 18, Jesus says, "I also say to you that you are Peter, and upon this rock I will build my church, and the gates of Hades shall not prevail against it." Now, how many churches did Jesus say that he was going to start? And he said he was going to start one. He said, "I'm going to build my church." So what we need to do is dig through our Bible and try to find out exactly which church that is, so that we can make sure that we're doing what Jesus wants to do and that we belong to the church that he built. Colossians chapter 1 and verse 18, it says, it's talking about Jesus. It says, "He is also head of the body, the church, and he is the beginning of the firstborn from the dead, so that he himself will overcome to have first place in everything. So the body and the church are interchangeable words. The body is the church. The church is the body. And if we turn to Ephesians chapter 4, and I want to read this backwards. I'm going to start in verse 6 and read verse 6 and verse 5 and then verse 4. But it says there's one God. Now, do you all believe that there's more than one God? I don't think that you do. I think that you believe that there is one God, one Father of all, who is over all and through all and in all. Verse 5 says, one Lord, and that's talking about Jesus Christ. I think there is only one Jesus, and I believe that you believe that. There's one faith and one baptism. Now listen to this in verse 4. It says, there is one body. Wow. Now which body are we looking for? If the word body is interchangeable with the church, then we need to look and define that one body. And if we look at the organization of the church, we find out in 1 Timothy chapter 3, verses 1 through 7, that there are elders or shepherds, and they have qualifications that they need to meet. And then if we look, starting in verse 8 and go on down to through verse 12, it talks about the qualifications for deacons. And this is how the church is organized. And if we look at the worship, we look at Acts chapter 20 and verse 7, and it says that they came together on the first day of the week to break bread. They took communion or the Lord's Supper on each and every single first day of the week. In 1 Corinthians chapter 16, verses 1 and 10, it says they lay by in stores. They were prospered on every first day of the week. They sang, but they sang without instrumental music. In Ephesians chapter 5 and verse 19. And they prayed. That was part of worship. And then they were taught. They had a lesson. And that was part of worship. That's part of the plan of how they worship. But we need to match those things up with the Bible to make sure that we're doing the things that we're supposed to be doing on each and every single first day of the week. I was raised Baptist, but I was able to teach myself out of it. And sometimes we need to look and try to learn as much as we possibly can so that we can be as close to Jesus Christ as we possibly can. And there are some facts that we need sometimes, or questions that we need sometimes to ask. And if we're looking at the Baptist church, some questions that we need to ask. If faith only saves, then why does James 2:17 and 24 state that faith only is dead? Why claim that John the Baptist was part of the Baptist church when his name reflects only what he did, and that was to baptize? Then if we look at the Catholic Church, where in the New Testament does it teach that Peter was the first pope? Is the Bible the sole inspired authority of all today? And I'm going to read one more. It's going to be some facts about the Methodist Church. John Wesley was the founder. But some of the questions that we need to ask is, one born in sin, what is the purpose of baptism? Is it for the remission of sins as taught in Acts chapter 2 and verse 38? Can babies have the ability to believe? Can babies have the ability to repent as taught as a candidate for baptism must do? But these are some questions that we need to ask and need to go back to the Bible and try to make sure that what we are doing is pleasing to God. And please understand, I'm not trying to cause confusion or division or make anybody mad. But what I'm trying to do is put a rock in your shoe and make you think. God says we're to study to show ourselves approved. 1 Timothy chapter 2 and verse 15. And he also says, you will know the truth, and the truth will make you free. But the only way that you are going to know the truth is to open the Bible and study it for yourself. I don't like the time clock, but we need to study church history as much as we possibly can, and because we always only want to do one thing and one thing only. And that's teach the truth. Thank you again for being with A Short Stop with A Short Stop.
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Welcome to God's Athlete. I am your host, Tyler Gilreath. Viewer, let me ask you a question. Have you ever asked yourself while sitting on an uncomfortable bleacher in the heat of summer or the frigid winter, is it worth it? Or when you are running sprints until your legs go numb? Or when that alarm clock goes off at 5 a.m., have you ever asked yourself, is this worth it? As a mere spectator of professional and collegiate athletics, I am amazed at the amount of time and training athletes will put in just to gain an inch over their competition. This is especially true for Olympians. I mean, they'll train every day for 4 years just to grasp for that coveted gold medal of glory and to be crowned an Olympic champion. Now, professional athletes encounter difficulties on a regular basis. I mean, what does it take to become a world-class athlete, and what difficulties can come with these things? According to John Lather, a renowned sports researcher, the number one variable related to elite performance is time spent in training. Lather estimates that 20 hours of quality training per week for a period of 8 years, which is approximately 10,000 cumulative hours, appears to be the amount of work required to reach a world-class level. Now, let me ask you, are you an athlete? You might be an athlete on the field, but are you an athlete of God? Do you ever ponder such a question? Is it worth it? Because just like athletes go through many hardships and difficulties, athletes of God do as well. In fact, Paul reminds us about the difficulties that he experienced in 2 Corinthians 11, 24 and 27. He said, of the Jews, 5 times received I 40 stripes, save one. 3 times I was beaten with rods. Once I was stoned. 3 times I was shipwrecked. A night and day have I been in the deep, in perils of water, in perils of robbers, in perils in mine own countrymen, in perils by the heathen, in perils in the city,

0: in perils in the wilderness, in perils in the sea, in perils among false brethren, in painfulness, in watchings often, in hunger, in thirst, in fastings often, and even in cold and nakedness. Yet, despite all the things that the Apostle Paul suffered, he had something great to look forward to, some great things. He had a house that was not made with hands. He talks about that house in 2 Corinthians chapter 5, verse 1, where he said, "For we know that if our earthly house of this tabernacle were dissolved, we have a building, a house not made with hands, eternal in the heavens." He said he also had a glorious transformation to look forward to. Philippians chapter 3, verse 21. "For our conversation is in heaven, from whence also we look for the Savior, the Lord Jesus Christ, who shall change our vile body, that it may be fashioned into a glorious body, according to the working whereby he is able even to subdue all things unto himself." He also said we have the crown of righteousness in 2 Timothy 4, verse 8. "How there is laid up for me a crown of righteousness, which the Lord, the righteous judge, shall give to me at that day." Truly, Paul's message was a message of hope, and that despite all the difficulties that you may suffer as a Christian, it's worth it. In Romans chapter 8, verse 18, he said, "For I reckon that the sufferings of this present time are not worthy to be compared with the glory which shall be revealed in us." And then 2 Corinthians 4, 17, he says, "For our light affliction, which is just but for a moment, worketh for us a more exceeding and eternal weight of glory." Vince Lombardi, the great Green Bay Packers coach, said this, "It does not matter how many times you get knocked down, but how many times you get up." You know, you may never hold the Lombardi Trophy after winning the Super Bowl, but if we get up when life knocks us down, we can say in eternity, heaven was worth it all.
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0: Today on Simply Scripture, we're back in the book of Colossians, be in chapter 1. If you want to grab your Bible and join us there in just a moment, we've got with me Josh McCrary and Cameron Freeman, and we'll be discussing the book of Colossians. Stay tuned. The book of Colossians, last time that we were together, we introduced the book and talked about the summary of it. And if you would, Josh, would you kind of summarize what we talked about in our last program?
1: Sure. The key to this book is in Colossians 1:18, where it says that Christ has the preeminence, and he is the head of the body, the church, the firstborn from the dead. The idea is that he must be on the throne of every person's life. He is the creator and the designer and the originator of everything, and he deserves to be first in rank in everything.
0: Mm-hmm. Cameron, anything to add to that?
2: Just to add to what Josh just mentioned, you know, it reminds me of what Jesus said in Luke 6:46, and where I call you me Lord, Lord, and do not the things which I say. So, you know, if Jesus is preeminent and he's reserved that right in all of our lives, you know, we should be obedient unto him, and we should, you know, follow his example, follow his will. And that's one of the things Paul prays for in the book, is that the Colossians, you know, will have knowledge and understanding so that they can walk in all ways pleasing unto the Lord Jesus Christ. Once again, Jesus Christ is preeminent. And sometimes, you know, you think about how could something, a thought like that that was nearly 2,000 years ago, still be relevant today? You know, how is Jesus Christ relevant today? I mean, the world, you know, pretty much hasn't changed. You know, human nature hasn't changed. So, but, you know, Jesus Christ is still relevant, and he's still the one who's preeminent above all things, even today.
0: Mm-hmm. So. And we summarize it, the why, because Jesus is preeminent. Mm-hmm. The how, let the word of Christ dwell in you richly. Mm-hmm. And then the what, all those practical details that we have there, chapter 3 into the beginning of chapter 4, and then the examples there at the end of chapter 4. Yeah. Just lines up so beautifully. And last time we left off, we were about to get to Colossians chapter 1, verse 3. We give thanks to the God and Father of our Lord Jesus Christ, praying always for you, since we heard of your faith in Christ Jesus and of your love for all the saints. The subject of prayer coming up again. We talked about that being a theme that we see throughout the book. What's he praying for here specifically?
2: I think it's interesting that it kind of goes back to something Jesus said in his personal ministry, Matthew chapter 6. When ye pray, you know, pray to the Father. And I think mm-hmm. one of the things that Paul does that's really done well in chapter 1 is, you know, yes, he places emphasis on Jesus Christ as the preeminent one. But if you notice, he also mentions the Father several times.
0: Mm-hmm.
2: Colossians 1:2, from God our Father. Verse 3, we give thanks to God and the Father. Verse number 12, giving thanks unto the Father. Verse number 19, for it pleased the Father that in him shall all fullness dwell. So in praying to God, Paul shows us, you know, who we ought to be praying to. And who we ought to be praying through,
0: mm-hmm.
2: you know, God the Father through our Lord Jesus Christ. And so once, you know, we can properly address God through his son, Jesus Christ, then we can see, you know, how Paul wanted the church to pray and why he wanted the church to pray and praying for them and for their faith and for their love. And in verse number 4, Paul says they had, I think it's interesting, the love which they have for all saints. It made me think about the people in Colossae loved the saints that were in Corinth. And all of the problems that Paul had out of the people in Corinth, yet and still, they had a love for all of the saints, even those in Corinth. So sometimes even with brethren that we disagree with, or mm-hmm. that might not be living up to the standard of Jesus Christ, we should still have love for them. And so I think it's interesting that Paul says he prayed, and their prayer and their love and their faith was a motivating factor for Paul to continue to pray for them.
1: Mm-hmm. Yeah. There's two things there that I'm seeing, and I want to get to something that he said in just a moment. But, you know, Paul began a lot of his letters saying that he had been praying for them. Even in the Philippian letter, he said, I thank my God upon every remembrance of you, always in every prayer of mine for you. Mm-hmm. In Philippians chapter 1, verses 3 and 4. So he wanted to show, first of all, his concern for them. You know, hey, I've been thinking about
3: it's
1: you.
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7: Devil is after your kids. If you're a parent and you're watching this and you've got kids who are 4, 5, 6, 7, 8, 9, the world's after your kids. Welcome back to the Authentic Christian Podcast. I'm Aaron. This is Tucker. This is Scott. And today we're going to talk about apologetics. All right. So thanks for tuning in. This episode is about apologetics, where we learn how to say sorry, right? No, that's not what it means. I think we're talking about apologetics, and a lot of times people hear apology or to make an apology. And a lot of times, I mean, I understand it in our common vernacular. You know, that's normally how we use it. Like,
8: well, a lot
7: apologize.
8: Of people use an apology as a defense. Like, I'm sorry, but
7: there you go.
8: You know, it becomes a justification.
7: But, well, the Bible does say, be ready to always give a defense. 1 Peter 3:15. So maybe that means when someone tells me I did something wrong, I should make a defense.
8: Yeah.
7: Excuse. Someone says, "Hey, Aaron, that's an excuse." No, it's a defense.
8: 1 Peter 3:15. Biblical apologies.
7: Okay.
8: All right. A little bit different than making excuses.
7: All right. So let's talk about that. So we're talking about apologetics. Go ahead, Scott. How would you define apologetics?
8: Well, what are apologetics? Well, apologetics, as so eloquently put by a website on the internet, I think it was Britannica, actually, dictionary website.
7: They're British, though, right? So that is fancy.
8: Same thing.
7: No.
8: Yeah. In Christianity, the intellectual defense of the truth of the Christian religion, usually considered a branch of theology. In Protestant usage, apologetics can be distinguished from polemics, in which the beliefs of a particular Christian church are defended.
7: Okay, so let's, that last part. In Protestant usage, Protestant churches are denominations that came out of the protest movement of Martin Luther, right? So Baptist, Methodist, Lutheran.
8: Right.
7: Yeah, okay. So it's saying in that one, it's people defending, like, you know, hey, if you have this Baptist apologetics as to why he's a Baptist and not a Lutheran or something like that, right?
8: Well, it's saying it's distinguished from polemics, which polemics would be why you would defend whatever particular Protestant branch you are.
7: Oh.
8: And then it goes on to say, of course, the Roman Catholics, however, use the term to mean defense of Catholic teaching on a whole. They identify apologetics with fundamental theology.
7: Okay. So for the sake of today, we're probably going to be using the first part of that, which is the intellectual defense of the truth of the Christian religion.
8: Right.
7: So, you know, we're talking about how you, I mean, let's just simplify it. When someone says, "Aaron, why do you believe?" I've had people ask me many times over the years, "Why are you a Christian?" And I've said, "Well, it's because it's the only religion that I believe has evidence that has been divinely inspired." And they're like, "Well, why aren't you, you know, Muslim? Why aren't you a Mormon?
8: Why not Jewish?
7: Why not Jewish?" Right? Yeah, like, it's like in season one, why Christianity? Why is it different? Right. And I'll normally say, "Well, I think that the Bible is the only book that shows it could not come from man." And so when someone says, as you know, 1 Peter 3:15 is always the verse, but sanctify, and that's actually an imperative in Greek, it's a command. So it's commanding you to do this. Sanctify Christ as Lord in your hearts, yours plural there, so all of your hearts, always being ready to make a defense or argument, explanation, okay? Apologia. the pronunciation that my Bible software, apologia. To make a defense to everyone that asks you all, it's plural, to give an account for the hope that is in you with gentleness and reverence, right? So it's this idea that when someone asks you for the hope that's in you, you're supposed to be ready to what?
9: Be able to explain it and prove
7: it. Explain it. It's a command, right? Well, that's nice. I don't have time for apologetics. It's a command.
9: Yeah.
7: Yeah. So
8: you know, that's all that kind of ties into that question. You know, why is it important? Why study apologetics?
7: Yeah.
8: Why? Number one, you need to have a basis for what you say you believe. You need to have some level of understanding that this is not just a leap in the dark, as way a lot of people like to describe faith, right?
7: Yeah.
8: Just a blind leap. I don't have anything better to describe why life is the way it is. So I'll just say, I want to join that group and say, that's my faith. Mm-hmm. And faith is nothing more than just a guess, a shot in the dark. It's a feeling. It's a whatever. It's a tradition. That's not what apologetics is about. Apologetics is saying, I want to use reason and logic to set about defending and proving that this is real, that this exists outside of me and what I think and I feel about it, and that it's true and I can show it to be true.
7: It's not just true for me. It's true for everybody.
8: Right. It's true, period. It's actual fact. There's things that I can show you that you can't fabricate, that aren't based on the way I feel, that aren't based on some tradition or the way that a family member taught me to be. It's this way because there's no other way for it to be true other than this. And you look at we'll get into some of that, right? That's the point of the episode. But
7: so, you know, we're talking about why study apologetics. What would you say, Tucker? What's a good reason to study apologetics?
9: Some of the notes we wrote down is that it does help grow your faith because you are asking the tough questions. And I think it's good. I think it's good to dive into some of these questions you've always wondered about and not just take it with your homegrown faith, but wondering, okay, what is logical? Where's the proof behind it? Where's the evidence? Instead of just like, you know, just mythical stuff. Like this is the evidence of why I believe in this, in Christianity, and the proof behind it. And so for me, I guess apologetics is knowing how to stand up, not just for something you believe in, but to be able to prove it.
7: Yeah. I mean, you know, you look at culture, it's always changing, right? I remember in maybe 2019, 2018, I can't remember, one of those years, I think the word of the year was like post-truth. And it was this idea that everybody has their own truth, right? And so sometimes sort of think that religion's that way. They say like, okay, well, faith is a blind leap in the dark. That's what you said. But Hebrews 11:6 says what? Without faith, it's impossible to please God. And it says in Hebrews 11:1, faith is the substance of things hoped for, the evidence of things not seen. Yeah. The idea that faith is just something you believe and you don't have to have evidence for it, that's not biblical.
8: Yeah.
7: That's like the world's definition of faith. And there are a lot of people that have that kind of faith. You know, you say, why are you Christian? They're like, well, I mean, I am. And you're like, yeah, but give me a reason. Give me an explanation as to why you think Christianity is a true religion. They're like, And honestly, I hope, let me say this the right way. I hope you get put in that position sometimes, because if you don't know how to defend it, it'll embarrass you and it'll make you want to go and learn how to defend it, hopefully.
8: Yeah, apologetics, it was definitely an eye-opener when I started to get into it. I started watching a lot of material on Apologetics Press. Right. We work closely with them. We recommend their study Bible all the time.
7: Yep.
8: Since that's what this episode is about, hey, plug it again. Yeah. Get the Apologetic Study Bible. Go check out their website. They have a lot of good material. It helped me when I was starting out. Because they're gonna walk through it.
7: Yeah.
8: And you're gonna learn something about logic and how that's kind of a foundation of what apologetics is all about, being able to reason through it. And that'll help you with your Bible study and the way that you approach the Bible. Mm-hmm. We talk a lot about context and how important that is. Our last couple of episodes we filmed dealing with the Antichrist and the man of sin, we talked a lot about putting our first century glasses on, right? What does that mean? That means learn to read the text and understand the text the way it was written and the way it was understood in the first century. Mm-hmm. And a lot of apologetics has to do with that. Mm-hmm. It has to do with just simple things. You would not believe the kind of accusations that people have made against the Bible. Foolish accusations, you know, just someone who doesn't even bother to read through it. And they say something like, what's one example I read? Someone accused the Bible of having a contradiction because, well, the Bible talks about the ark and all the animals having to be loaded up onto it. And then later it talks about the ark being carried on the shoulders of the priest, the Levitical priest. And it's like, well, you see, the Bible's not true because they could never carry a giant ship.
7: No Levitical priest could carry a giant ship with animals.
8: Yeah, there are two different arcs there. So, you know, that's like kindergarten level apologetics, just explaining, no, you don't understand. Listen, there's two things.
7: They're two different.
8: There's the Ark of the Covenant.
7: Yeah.
8: And then there's Noah's Ark, right? And those are different things. So that's a very basic level of apologetics, is being able to understand that. And it goes much deeper, of course.
7: I remember thinking of like when Kyle Butt debated Dan Barker. He started out with a debate tactic, which is just, he mentioned like, you know, he was like, you know, the Bible says God is not jealous. The Bible says God is jealous. Therefore, the God of the Bible does not exist. And he kept taking these passages that were completely different contexts. And for instance, like one that I hear a lot, you know what? Sometimes it's from critics who are trying to say the Bible contradicts itself. And sometimes it's from people who are genuinely just confused. But they'll read about the different accounts of Judas's death. And they'll read about, you know, how one thing says Judas went out and hung himself, right? Hanged himself. Hung him. What's the correct? Is it hung or hanged?
9: Let's say hanged.
7: He went out and hanged.
8: Depends on where you're
7: Sounds
8: at.
7: Weird. Let's say he went out and hung himself, right? Let's just go with that one. He went out and hung himself. But then another one says, you know, that he fell and his basically insides burst open on the rocks. And so they'll say, see, that's a contradiction. One says that he hung himself and one says he fell and burst open on the rocks. And it's like, no, that's when you put two things together, it actually gives you a more clear picture. Because, I mean, for instance, if I go out in front and fall down on the rocks,
9: you're like, not just going to blow up.
7: I'm like, just explode. No, that doesn't make sense.
8: I'll read this because I wrote this down in my notes. I was thinking about this, and it's about the law of contradiction. It's some of what you're talking about.
7: Okay.
8: And it's this idea. When you read two passages that seemingly contradict, you have to ask, are they discussing the same thing, the same time period, or the same sense of the word?
7: Yep.
8: And I got this material from Apologetics Press. Again, we'll plug them. We'll even give you the link in the link tree to the article that I'm talking about right here called Alleged Contradictions. But that's the idea. Are they talking about those same things? Like, and they illustrate it like this. They say, one of the implications of the law of contradictions is the concept that nothing can have at the same time and at the same place contradictory and inconsistent qualities. In other words, a door may be open or shut, but the same door may not be both open and shut at the same time. Open and shut are opposites, yet they are not contradictory unless they are affirmed of the same object at the same time. And so that's the idea. So God, your example.
7: Yeah.
8: You got to understand what he's talking about.
7: Yeah.
8: Genesis.
7: Two different times,
8: chapter one, God saw that the things he had created was what? Very good.
7: Yeah.
8: And not too much longer over in six, he said, well, the world is filled with wickedness. Well, which one is it?
7: Yeah.
8: Is it a contradiction?
7: Different
8: no.
7: Time. Yeah.
8: Because it's, although it's the same thing, it's at a different time.
7: Yeah.
8: It's also in a different sense.
7: Yeah.
8: But
7: so maybe you're right because you look at alleged contradictions like that and you need to basically say, okay, can both of these things be true? Well, yeah, he hung himself. As he hung himself and died, his body began to decompose. And then at some point, his body probably fell because his neck would have decomposed too. Yeah. He falls off, his body hits the ground. And what would happen if you had a decomposed body full of gas that then hit rocks?
9: Yeah, it would bust open.
7: It'd bust open, right? But there's lots of these different accusations and things that people throw out. I will say this, Scott did it, and we'll just say it again. Apology. I mean, when I was in college, I was pre-med and I wanted to be a surgeon. And so I studied pre-med biology, and I had a class, maybe my sophomore, junior, on evolutionary biology and earth science and stuff like that. And so, of course, I'm getting fed in an evolutionary biology class all this stuff about how the earth is this old. And, you know, that really came and, I guess, socked the belief I had in the Bible, like right in the face. And I was like, well, wait a minute. One of these has to be wrong. Either my teachers who have PhDs, professors are wrong, or my Bible's wrong.
8: Yeah, and everyone who attends like schools, regular school systems, public school, college systems, they're going to get taught from a, you know, like a secular humanistic worldview.
7: Yeah, so, evolutionary worldview.
8: You know, this is important for that.
7: Yeah.
8: And as you're describing, that's your experience. This has been important for you in your own personal faith and development, and that you went through that, you were challenged. And I guarantee you, if you don't think apologetics is important, you haven't been challenged like that yet. Once you are, you'll find the value in it.
7: Yeah.
8: Right.
7: And when that happened, you know, I basically went looking for answers and found Apologetics Press. And so it's kind of funny now that like I'm getting to work alongside them because, I mean, I'm 37 actually today.
8: Got to record that commercial for
7: him. I'm 37 today. And so I was college 16 years ago, 17 years ago, 18 years ago when I found that website. And a lot of those things that they taught basically helped me to realize, oh, wow, like there's actually, and it's not only, there's actually scientific evidence. There's things that you can look at to prove that the Bible is inspired. I mean, we're talking about Apologetics Press as a resource. I just grabbed two books that I've gotten from them recently. This one is written by Dave Miller, is the Bible is from God, a sampling of proofs. It's a small book, right? Mm-hmm. And this is chapter one, The Nature of Inspiration. Chapter two, is it a book of Jewish fables? He talks about historical accuracy, scientific accuracy. Number three talks about prophecy, all these different prophecies that confirm the Bible. Chapter five, foreknowledge, uncanny characteristics of the writers, things that writers omitted that any human would include, right?
8: You said you just ordered, you got that book from them?
7: Yeah, recently, yeah.
8: I've used so much from them too. I've ordered books. Just, yeah. We were talking about it before the show.
7: Yeah.
8: Yeah, when it's I was not, researching it's not, these notes to get ready for mm-hmm. this show, that's why I ordered. I just ordered, 33 children's books.
7: Yeah, because it's not for just for kids. Adults, too. You order, right. And how old are your kids? Tell them how.
8: 5, 3, and 0. Like, yeah. You know, a few weeks. So yeah. We ordered, 33 of their books that are designed to teach your kids to read mm-hmm. with apologetic, biblical kind of material. Mm-hmm. And I subscribed to their Discovery magazine.
7: Yeah.
8: And I subscribed to their Reason and Revelation magazine mm-hmm. or whatever. So now we got all that stuff. It just came today. It was $80 or yeah. something.

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1: When they go to school or when they go and see something on TV, and the secular worldview, the evolutionary worldview is trying to basically brainwash your kids, you need to be able to say, no, look, this is what a polystrate fossil is, where they say, oh, this is 100 million years old. Why is there a tree running through it? Right? Like, there's evidence like that in these different resources. This is another book. This one is written by Eric Lines and Kyle Butt. Chapter one, The Divine Inspiration. Chapter three, Science in the Bible, Archaeology in the Old Testament, Archaeology in the New Testament, The Unity of the Bible, Bible Contradictions, How to Deal with Alleged Contradictions. How do we get the Bible? Can we understand it alike? I mean, these are shorter books that are good for middle school, teenage, adults. I mean, I like them. And this is actually this is book two of four from Defending the Bible. I think it's a Defender series.
2: And that's wonderful that you read those topics, because apologetics isn't just how old is the earth.
1: No, you're right.
2: How long, you know, young earth creationism. Yeah. It's not just, you know, how do we know the Bible is inspired? It's all those things. It's how do we know that we even have an accurate representation of the Word of God? It goes into textual criticism.
1: Yeah.
2: That deals with apologetics. How old is the earth? Contradictions that are alleged in the Bible. Yeah. The accusations that are often levied against it from a moral perspective.
1: Yeah.
2: There are emotional arguments, but those are made. That's apologetics. Internal evidence for inspiration, external evidence for inspiration. Mm-hmm. All those topics is a very broad subject.
1: Yeah.
2: And you can spend a lifetime going through that material, and you'll be better for it in your evangelism if you do, if you use it to bolster your understanding of the Word of God itself. It's not a replacement for the Bible. Mm-hmm. We're not saying, hey, apologetics is the source of your faith. Faith cometh by, you know, hearing and hearing by the Word of God, but it's using the Word of God and pointing out certain things to you so that you can more adequately defend those things. As you mentioned, giving that answer, that idea, that principle, giving an answer to every man that asks you a reason. There's a lot of people asking the question, why is your God better? Why the Bible?
1: Yeah, I mean, in America, we live in the United States. Culture's changed a lot, you know. You know, my parents' generation, the generation before that, they would say everybody believed the Bible.
3: Yeah.
1: I mean, you didn't have to say this is why you should believe the Bible. You just had to basically say this is what the Bible says. But, you know, my generation, the generation younger than us, your guys' generation, and then the generation even younger than you all.
3: Oh, man.
1: I mean, they're at the point now where, I mean, a lot of them don't believe the Bible. And so it's helpful to know why you believe the Bible.
3: Yeah.
1: Go ahead.
3: I was going to say, when you jump on TikTok, I'm saying these hashtags like deconstructing Christianity because a lot of false teaching, which people see it. Like, I know when we say it, it's almost like, oh, they're saying there's false teachers out there. But people are noticing it, and they're even making these hashtag trends very popular called deconstructing Christianity and breaking down. Yeah, it's pretty crazy. But a lot of the points, I understand where they're coming from, because someone has treated them wrong or used a false teaching or, you know, but we want to say thanks for listening to this, because it's our responsibility. We all need Jesus more than anybody, but to try to point you to some of these organizations that are defending the faith.
2: Yeah, because this episode has largely been an encouragement to go and study apologetics, kind of describe what they are and give you a few examples of what they are. Mm-hmm. On what you just said, I remember just recently coming across a stat. It was something like 3/4 of people who claim to be quote unquote evangelicals say that there are other ways you can get to heaven now.
1: Yeah. An evangelical would be a Protestant. We're not Protestants. We're non-denominational. Pre-denominational, like the New Testament, but evangelical would be a definition of somebody who believes you're saved by grace through faith alone.
3: Yeah.
1: Which is really the Protestant sort of rallying cry, I guess. But
2: the point was just to say
1: people that claim to believe them.
2: It's because they don't know how to defend their faith.
1: Yeah.
2: Ultimately.
1: Yeah.
2: They don't know how to defend what the Bible teaches, essentially. Yeah.
1: I remember hearing a quote from John Lennon from the Beatles. I'm sure you've heard of them. If you haven't, then this quote's even more ironic. This is what John Lennon said. Christianity will go. It will vanish and shrink. We needn't argue about that. I'm right, and I'll be proved right. We're more popular than Jesus now. I don't know which will go first, rock and roll or Christianity. And it is funny because the Beatles were massive, but there are people I talk to today. I mentioned the Beatles, and they'll be like, who are the Beatles? I'm like, you know, sorry, Lennon. I mean, but there's Voltaire. We talked about this before. Voltaire said,

0: this. He was a French philosopher. 100 years from my death, the Bible will be a museum piece. 100 years after his death, the French Bible Society set up its headquarters in his old home in Paris. I mean, people have been trying.
1: I bet someone did that on purpose.
0: They did. Yeah, of course you did. You're the French Bible Society, and this guy who basically said that the Bible would be forgotten and his property comes up for sale, and you're like, buy it. We ought to buy it. We should buy it and print Bibles on his printing press or whatever they did. But like, people have always been attacking the Bible, but the more America and other cultures become less of a godly nation, and the more that they don't study their Bible, the more that the parents don't train up the kids, the nation is going to go like this in biblical knowledge, and apologetics are going to become increasingly important, because now everywhere you go and you're talking to people, they're like, why do you believe the Bible? And you need to be like, mine is scientific foreknowledge. If somebody asked me, Aaron, why do you, and I learned this from, guess who? Apologeticspress.org.
2: Yeah. Internal evidence is what I wrote one of my papers on in school. We had to do a project. And scientific foreknowledge was the biggest part of that, right? And it's wonderful. I love that topic because to me, that seems like of all the things that somebody could try to fake, that's the hardest.
0: Yeah, of course. Because
2: if you can prove this was written in like 500 something BC, and it has knowledge in it no one else in the world had until like 1700 AD.
0: Yeah.
2: That's huge.
0: Yeah, it is.
2: And especially that's huge if you can prove that there was no way that they could have even guessed at it.
0: Yeah.
2: Like, let me find an example. Here's one. Job 38:16. Hast thou entered into the springs of the sea, or hast thou walked in the search of the depth? The undersea springs weren't discovered until man reached the point of being able to explore the undersea environment with, you know, equipment like submarines and scuba suits, all that. You're right, right?
0: Maybe Job was a really good freediver.
2: Maybe.
0: I mean, no, you're right, though. There's things when you look into it, like you're saying. And, you know, in season one, we talked about how you can believe the Bible. We put your paper up. What was the name of the inspiration or something? Your paper you wrote in school.
2: Yeah, internal evidences for the inspiration of the scripture. I can make that available, Gunnar. You can go pull that link.
0: Put it on the podcast resource page, yeah. But, I mean, I guess this is, in essence, saying it's important for you to learn how to defend your faith.
1: Yeah.
0: And you probably need resources to do it. I plugged this in season one, but it's called the Pillars of Faith Seminar. It's like, I said 19, I think before, I think maybe 16 videos, but it just talks about so many things that I think is like, you know how you don't want to have any blind spots, right? Mm-hmm. Like, I'm going to look this up. See, Pillars of Faith.
2: I've seen it. Is that seminars. The one that Eric Lyons
0: and Kyle, the other guys and teach? Kyle Butt do?
2: And I know Kyle did one out with doubt. It's a little bit older now, but it's still great material.
0: Yeah. Pillars of Faith Seminar. Okay. It says 18 videos. Let me see the titles. Okay. Session one, the existence of God. Session two, dinosaurs, poster children for evolution. They have two parts on dinosaurs, right? Evolutionary hoaxes. He goes through and talks about certain things. I was taught in school, like ontogeny recapitulates phylogeny, where it's like pictures of different vertebrae or different embryos. And they say, oh, when you're going through the embryonic development,
2: you look similar to certain types of animals.
0: They say like, oh, you had gills here and you look like a horse here. And it turns out this guy just made it up. Like, he literally just made it up. It was a complete fake and fraud. And then even later, after it was identified and he said he made it up, they were still showing it in evolutionary textbooks.
2: Yeah, that idea of, well, you can watch the evolutionary process over a 10-month period as you develop.
0: In embryos. Yeah.
2: It's like, you see, this is when we were more like fish, because you see, this is the fetus looks kind of like a fish here.
0: Yeah. And he completely made it up.
2: Yeah, he did. Complete hoax. Absolutely trashed and just thrown out, but they still put that junk in books, even though it was proven that the guy was a fraud.
0: Which shows you the kind of evidence they don't have. They don't have real evidence, or else they wouldn't put that in there.
2: Yeah, it shows you the agenda.
0: Yeah, this one. So, creation, 6 days or 6 billion years. The fruits of atheism. The history. Then it not only talking about creationism, it gets into the historicity of Jesus. Was Jesus a real person? Is there evidence for it extra-biblically? Why was Christ unique? The predicted Messiah. Talks a little bit about prophecy. His resurrection. Was Jesus God? Then it gets into the Bible and science. That's the scientific foreknowledge. The Bible and archaeology. All these archaeological digs that confirm scripture. There's so many. And I mean, they filmed this in like...
2: It was like Ebla tablets, a good example of that.
0: Yeah.
2: Elba or Ebla, I forget how you say it, but which one it was.
0: I don't know which one you're talking about.
2: You know, Abraham went up to fight against the five cities.
0: Yeah, the plains.
2: Yeah, and they said, oh, that was completely fictitious. These cities didn't Ebla, exist.
0: EBLA.
2: Yeah, and then they found a tablet, and lo and behold, hey, these cities existed.
0: Huh.
2: You know, tablets with... We were just by the library the other day.
0: Yeah.
1: Oh, yeah.
2: There were the reproductions of the tablet that had David's name written. There was never a David.
0: Yeah.
2: And all of a sudden, they dig out of the ground. Oh, there was a David.
0: House of David, yeah.
2: Yeah.
0: Yeah.
2: So archaeology is good for that. It kind of proves... It sets those things up because that has happened time and time again. You can get into Dead Sea Scrolls and talk about that. That's apologetics.
0: Yeah.
2: That's what that is.
0: Yeah, absolutely. Yeah, I mean, when you look through a lot of this, there's really just, there's so much evidence. And we just want to point you to good resources that you can use.
1: Oh, I wish I would have had this growing up because you always have a lot of questions. And the great thing is, thankfully, we have these resources like whether it be for your children or teenagers or out of high school or college. If someone asks you, why are you striving to be like an authentic Christian back in the New Testament? You're like, if you don't know the answer, you'd be like, I don't know, but I'm going to go find out. And that's apologetics.
2: Yeah, you can find, I'll say this, you're not going to find every answer to every question, but you'll find the answers to a lot of questions to where you get to the point, at least where I'm at, you know what? Maybe I don't understand this particular thing, this particular principle, or why this thing happened the way it happened exactly. Maybe there's sometimes you read through passages and you wonder, I wonder why that was that way. You know, I don't quite understand that, but I know that the Bible is true.
1: Yeah.
2: I can understand that it's true through reading it and studying it and using logic as well. And so I can accept those things and say, I may not know everything, but I do know the Bible's true. I do trust God.
1: Right.
2: I know this came from God, so I'm going to trust him. And that helps me in my faith, right? It helps me in my faith, even with things that I have questions for that I can't find an answer to.
1: Yeah, man.
0: Yeah.
1: I think that's the whole heart of the podcast is apologetics. I mean, it's the root of it.
0: Yeah, I mean, every episode we're making a defense for what we believe. Yeah. I mean, the last few episodes on the Antichrist, we're making a defense as to why we think that it's not biblical. Well, the Antichrist is, but not that it's one guy at the end of time.
2: Right.
0: I'll end with this passage. This is Romans chapter 1. Let's see. Why not start at verse 18? Start at verse 20. For since the creation of the world, his, speaking of God, his invisible attributes are clearly seen, being understood by the things that are made, even his eternal power and Godhead, so that they are without excuse. So technically that says, look, when you look around and you see the creation, you should know there's a what?
1: There's a God.
0: Now, when you recognize that, you may have some other questions, and that's what apologetics helps you bridge that gap.
1: Yeah.
0: And then it says this, because although they knew God, they did not glorify him nor were thankful, but became futile in their thoughts. Their foolish hearts were darkened. Professing to be wise, they became fools. And then it talks about this process of how they worshiped the creature instead of the creator. And so we'll go ahead and wrap it up time-wise, but thanks for tuning into the Authentic Christian Podcast. I'm Aaron. This is Scott. This is Tucker. And we'll see you back next time. Hey, everybody. 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
0: It's 79 degrees.
2: I can't believe it's episode 29. Since September, we've enjoyed spending a couple of minutes together each week. Thank you for inviting us into your life. Remember, we're calling this The Porch and the Torch because we've been recording them on the back porch. But we knew that when it got cold, we'd have to move in. We'd come next to the fireplace, thus the torch. Well, guess what happened? It got cold. And so for the next several months, we'll be spending time right here in this corner, next to the fireplace, with the Word of God. And I pray that our sentiment will continue to develop into that of Jeremiah, who said in reference to the will of God, "It is like a burning fire shut up in my bones. I am weary with holding it in, and I cannot." I pray that God's Word will be a burning fire in our hearts that we just can't help but share with others. Have a happy day.

Hello, my name is Griffin Collins, and I have an exciting announcement. We will begin releasing a weekly devotional on Facebook titled Matters That Matter. In these weekly devotionals, we will discuss topics that are important and specific to the Lord's church today. What does the Bible say about trusting others? Am I required to be faithful as a Christian? I pray that you will follow along with us as we explore matters that matter today.

0: just a thought. Is there really one church, one single church that you and I as human beings should be added to? Let's think about that right now, because most of the times when you and I go down the road and we start to drive and we look around, we see these different types of churches all the time, but not many of them are churches of Christ. And it's to the point where when I used to drive down the road on road trips and we would see a church of Christ, we would act as if it was, you know, an extinct animal that we were seeing for the first time. Look, there's a church of Christ. And I want to ask the question based on Scripture. And if you have your Bibles, go to Ephesians chapter 1. We'll read verses 22 and 23. The Bible says here that He put all things under His feet, gave Him to be the head over all things to the church, singular. But then notice verse 23 says, which is His body, singular, the fullness of Him who fills all in all. Now turn over just a few chapters to Ephesians chapter 4. Ephesians chapter 4, and read verse 4 with me now. There is one body and one spirit, just as you were called in one hope of your calling. Now, one body. You go back to Ephesians 1. What is the body? The body is Christ. What is the body as according to the Word of God? It's the church of God. There's only one body. There's not many bodies. There's one body. Now, the body of Christ can be made into many different things. I think you would attest and understand that the churches of Christ, there can be many churches of Christ as long as they're teaching doctrinally what the Bible says and they'd be sound churches. The Bible wasn't saying here that you and I had to meet at one location, all mankind. How difficult would that be for those over in Africa who are hours and hours ahead of us, or those in India? God made it simple for us to say there's one body, but think about it this way. You don't have just one arm. Most of the human beings in the world, you're born with two legs, two arms. You have multiple different things, but they each serve a purpose. The church of Christ can be multiple different places, but it could still be the one body of Christ. Another passage is Colossians chapter 1. Go to Colossians chapter 1. Let's look at verse 18. Colossians 1, 18. The Bible says here, and He is the head of the body, the church. Here again, who is the beginning, the firstborn from the dead, that in all things He may have the preeminence. Again, the Bible tells us, Paul tells us, He is the head of the body, the church. There's one body, the church, and that's the only thing that matters. There is one church. Again, one more passage, 1 Corinthians, another passage written by Paul. 1 Corinthians chapter 12, and let's look at verse 20. 1 Corinthians chapter 12 and verse 20. But now indeed there are many members, yet one body. Now hear me carefully. I mentioned this just a moment ago. I have been in several different states, even different countries, and worshiped with the Church of Christ in that area. There's nothing wrong with that. The Bible says many members, but one body. We mentioned you have multiple fingers on your body, multiple toes, arms, legs, but there's one head on your body. And who's the head of the body? Christ. One church. Just a thought.
1: Hello, I'm Jim Dearman, host of Good News Today. I'd like to invite you to join us for Good News Today every morning at 8 a.m. local time here on GBN Radio. Ooh.

Of all the heroes of the Old Testament, Moses was the meekest, Numbers 12:3. He demonstrated meekness by relying wholly upon God to defend him. That's the definition of meek. It is humble strength that submits to difficulties while trusting God to work for good. In the sermon, Jesus offers a series of kingdom traits, beginning with poor in spirit and those who mourn. These two bring us before God and confronts us with our smallness and sinfulness. It is the trauma of facing God's holiness from our sinfulness. The third trait builds upon these values. Blessed are the meek, for they shall inherit the earth. Matthew 5 and verse 5. As we recognize our weakness before God, we trust His strength working for us. Jesus demonstrated meekness by laying down His life and not calling legions of angels. He accepted the will of the Father and trusted Him to turn His trials into glory. Whose strength do you trust?

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0: It's 79 degrees.
2: Probably the most firework topic that can be discussed today is politics. And it's one of those topics where you have to be careful how you preach. Politically speaking, I know you can't endorse a candidate from the pulpit without worrying about your tax exemption and all of those types of because you've publicly endorsed this candidate. And I've always wondered how that can work, and yet churches are some of the main houses of candidates for certain things. That's sure. Always kind of cracked me up. But we understand that we're not allowed to do that. There are consequences to it. But I think if you were just sit down and ask someone, let's talk about politics, they'd immediately become a little uncomfortable. And it would immediately be a divide that would happen, and it would say, well, what are we supposed to do with this? Because I don't want to talk about politics, and I don't blame them. But we live in a world where politics are very, very vital to our society.
3: Yeah.
2: And they're a critical part of our world. And therefore, since Ecclesiastes told me there's nothing new under the sun, this is nothing new, and it has biblical opportunity for us to discuss it. And so, as we talk about politics, what would you do if someone asks, how should the preacher preach about politics?
3: From a personal standpoint, I'll just tell you, I don't preach politics. That's not to say that I won't discuss topics. Mm-hmm. As gospel preachers, we are to preach against sin and for righteousness. And so whether covering stuff topically or as we preach through a series of scriptures or whatever the case may be, I don't make it necessarily about politics. Now, I've been asked to preach on, what is the Christian's responsibility, civically speaking and community speaking, and when it comes to voting and things like that. But typically speaking, the pulpit's not the place for politics in that way, but it is the place for preaching about righteousness. Mm-hmm. And when there's much unrighteousness in the nation in which we live, there's plenty to discuss and preach. So I'll preach on those topics, and sometimes that'll include things that might have just come up in the news cycle, and you'll hear about this particular thing that's happened, this particular evil, or this thing that has a potential to threaten even the Lord's church or her preachers or something like that. And so there are times when we would cover some of those, or I would cover some of those things. Sometimes it's about the importance of our communities. And so sometimes, we're able to see from a biblical standpoint or give a Christian worldview dealing with something that's happening locally in our community.
2: Right.
3: And so we're able to discuss those things and use that as an example and yet give Bible for yes, no, whatever we should be for or should be against it or whatever the case may be. And so because those things are important to us, our communities, even our country. And sometimes it's the case that among some, at least, it seems that almost the idea of patriotism has become kind of a bad word among people. And I think that's foolish. But for some people it is. And yet I see it as a beautiful thing that in this country, those individuals can think that way if they want to, because we have that freedom. And so, when we talk about politics, that there are things that are involved in that either threaten that very freedom where I could think and where they could think against even patriotism, and I could be for, being patriotic in that way. And not saying that it trumps Christianity, not in any way, shape or form, but that of course would be sinful and wrong. I'm a Christian first and foremost always. I'm going to do and do my very best to do what God says over what man has said, no matter what kind of government we may live under. But the thing to remember is we don't live under the kind of government that we even read about typically, even in Scripture. We have the ability to vote, and we have the ability to talk about those things where it might have meant their very lives. if talking about, you know, preaching against things that maybe the emperor was doing at that point in time.
2: Right.
3: And so, hence the reason you see some figurative language in the book of Revelation, you know. So, those things we find. So, we should want things that are better for our country. We should want so that the gospel continues to have free course, and so that because preaching the gospel changes lives and makes things better ultimately. And so, yes, in a sense, we preach politics in that way, but not in the sense of being political.
2: Right.
3: If that makes sense.
2: Right. We're not supposed to get up and promote parties. Obviously, like I mentioned earlier, because again, that would get us into some trouble, but. We can promote Jesus.
3: Yeah, absolutely.
2: And that's any time that I step into a pulpit to preach, I'm tasked with the same thing that the disciples were tasked, which was to be as wise as serpents and harmless as doves. And so when I preach on a political subject, such as abortion, which is a big political subject,
3: absolutely.
2: Or homosexuality, or you know, our taxes and how to vote based on these things, I have to make sure that Jesus is the forefront of why I'm saying it. Not because I want a better economy, not because I want this or that for my own selfish agenda, but I need to see, with any sermon I preach, would Jesus say these things if he were here today? I think that would be a good test for all of our sermons.
3: Absolutely.
2: If we would read them and ask, is this what Jesus would stand up and say? Because Jesus is who we're supposed to model our lives after. And would Jesus stand up and take a strong stance on tax breaks because of the fact that the Democratic or the Republican Party are going to oppress you more depending on who's saying what? I don't believe he would.
3: Right.
2: Because there were times, in fact, in 1 Corinthians 7, you have such an economic distress going on that there's a teaching said that, you know, it's better to not marry right now because you're going to have one income for two people. And it's going to be a very oppressive income, so might just be better to stay single right now.
3: Mm.
2: But it's better to marry than to burn, and that's why that principle was put forth. When I preach, I'm expected to preach the whole counsel of God. That means I preach out on abortion. It means I preach out against homosexuality. No matter what candidate, no matter what party. There are people who are probably in the Democratic Party that are not Democrats, really. There are people in the Republican Party that are not probably really Republicans, but they get votes. And they know that, and so that's what they classify themselves as. I think that's the first important thing. How should a preacher preach out on this? You need to do it in two ways. Number one, it probably doesn't need to be every 4 years. Okay?
3: Right. For sure.
2: It needs to be something that, maybe even yearly, you touch on these subjects that you would, and even say, we need to do what we can to get officials elected that will do away with these sinful practices, that will stop doing horrible and horrifying things because this is not pleasing to God. And then when the election, the big election, comes up, no one's going to sit there and groan and think, here we go, once every 4 years.
3: Here it goes again.
2: Exactly. Yeah. It can't be, you know, we say things as preachers, well, you need to preach on modesty probably once a year, the cross a few times a year. And we can't throw politics and say once every 4 years.
3: Yeah.
2: This isn't the Olympics. This is not something that happens once every 4 years. It needs to happen more regularly, just like when we talked about faith.
3: Mm-hmm.
2: The reason faith is such a hard problem and big, difficult problem in our country and in our world today is we don't preach on it as much as we probably should.
3: Sure.
2: Why then should we think that politics is something that we can talk about the policies once every 4 years and think that we're doing some great service? No, these subjects need to be preached out against regularly. As often as we possibly can by preaching the whole counsel of God.
3: Right.
2: Secondly, it needs to be done in such a way that no bias is shown other than to the Lord's Word. The only bias I must have when I stand in a pulpit is what God has said. I can be biased towards what the Lord has said and say, yes, I'm going to hold to that.
3: Right.
2: And I'm not going to go against that. But I can't stand up and say, if my party is in the process of maybe being the front runner for the election, I can't make my stance and my plea about what he believes and what he or she thinks. I have to make my policies as a Christian from the biblical principle and policy that's before me. That's the second thing, is do it in such a way that no one will get a negative taste in their mouth about what you're saying, and no one will sit there and say, I'm not going to listen to this and leave. There's a third part of that, though, for us that are listening to it. Give it a chance. Situation happened to me, and this was just a good situation, but it worked out. But this individual had such a negative taste in their mouth about how politics had been handled that when I had basically said that I was going to be preaching on the lesser of two evils, she got up and left. And when she was walking out, one of the other ministers saw her and said, well, where are you going? And she said, I don't listen to sermons on politics. And he said, well, give him a chance. And she didn't stay, but she did go back and listen to the lesson later. And she told me, she said, I really do appreciate what you said, because you did it in such a way that's not been done before. That was telling, because it lets me know, okay, this was a hot button issue
3: right.
2: for these people. And it's a hot button issue no matter where you go.
3: That's right.
2: And this is what brings me to the second question. Big debate. What would you do if someone asked, should we even vote?
3: Well, there's a couple things that we might bring up to begin when we ask the question, should we even vote? Sometimes it's because it's based on the candidates that are before us.
2: Mm-hmm.
3: Typically speaking, when we talk about voting, going to the voting booth, it's not usually over just one position. And so it's typically a ballot full of several offices right. that we're electing, and maybe even some propositions that are put there, you know, that so we're voting on things being passed into law. So sometimes it's, you know, maybe I just need to go vote. Maybe I don't see a good candidate and my conscience won't let me deal with that. But this proposition here, this is something that, you know, I'm convicted about and I need to go vote, you know, concerning this. So, you know, when we ask, should we vote? Again, when we read of the Old Testament, New Testament times, you know, they had emperors, not elected officials. They were under oppressive nations many of the times, and so they couldn't vote in.
2: Right.
3: And even going back to you know, the time of the kings, you know, that was though it was something that they had asked for. You know, they came to Samuel, we don't want to judge anymore, to judge, we want to be like the nations around us, we want to have a king. Well, that brought certain things to them, and there were consequences that were going to follow them, and I know you'll probably want to discuss that, but when I'm asked this question, should we even vote, I think yes, it gives us an opportunity. Gives us a voice in our country, and someone say, "Well, it's so minor, it doesn't even count." Well, it is a vote, and there is a counting of votes. I mean, we see that in the news cycle. You know, talking about the counting of votes. Well, votes do count, you know, for something. But it's about taking a stand for something, and sometimes it's about taking a stand against mm-hmm. something, not necessarily someone.
2: Right.
3: And that's where sometimes this gets very heated in the debate. Is well, because you're not voting for my candidate, then I take that personally, because you're not voting, you're voting against him. I'm not voting against him. It's about, from a Christian worldview, it's about these biblical principles right here, and this is where I'm going to make my judgments based on Scripture. And so and you mentioned lesser of two evils, and some people don't like to hear that particular phrase, yet it is very prevalent in Scripture when you go back and look at some of those leaders. Yes, it is about taking a stand for something better, for the opportunity that there would be something better. Maybe it's for the opportunity that the gospel gets to continue its free course in our country. And if it continues here in our country, then we have opportunity to go even beyond our country, because we're so blessed in this nation in this way. And so we should take opportunity. But that being said, it should never go against our own consciences in that way. We should never offend our own conscience. So if you can't vote, and maybe you can't vote for a candidate or against another candidate, then that's going to be, you know, something that you're going to have to deal with as an individual. And so,
2: and let me say that on along those lines. And I want to be kind when I say this, but very firm. Don't go to the booth and write in Jesus. Don't go to the booth and write in, you know, there were people who said, well, I couldn't vote for these two candidates, so I wrote Jesus' name. Look, Jesus is not going to win the election.
3: Right.
2: He's not going to come to this earth and rule it as a leader. That's not happening. Just don't go to the booth.
3: Mm-hmm.
2: If it violates your conscience
3: and
2: you can't do it, then don't show up at the booth. Because what are you really doing? Someone's going to get the impression that you voted for one of those two candidates by you
3: right.
2: walking out. And you may cause your brother to stumble by doing that. That's a scrupular belief. If it violates your conscience, don't do it, and don't let anyone else see you doing it or not doing it.
3: And if it does offend your conscience, by you doing it, it would be sinful.
2: Yes.
3: By you going
2: you
3: know, in there in that way. And I would say this, you know, the very fact that you have this particular scruple doesn't mean that you hold and bind that on everyone else
2: exactly.
3: around you, too. So.
2: And we ought to remember that, because You know, I've seen something. You mentioned patriotism is kind of a bad word. I kind of see it a different way, mm-hmm. a little bit. Patriotism has, in some places, taken the place of Christianity.
3: Sure.
2: It's taken the place of Christianity. You know, I've seen people get so angry over the way certain people treat our country, yet some of those same people have been abusers of women, have been abusers of themselves with alcohol and abusers of their bodies with drugs and other things. And we were fine with that. Boy, they went up against this country, and I just can't stand for that. Wait a minute. Shouldn't we be more concerned with the Bible
3: yeah.
2: and what the Scriptures teach? And the Scriptures teach me that my kingdom's not of this world. If it were, my servants would fight, John 18:36. Therefore, I don't need to be so wrapped up in this world that I become more obsessed with country than Christianity.
3: Yeah. It can never take the place of Christianity.
2: It needs to fall yeah. in line. Like you said, I'm a Christian first,
3: yeah.
2: and I can be a patriot second.
3: Right.
2: But I have to remember, because what good does it do if you're the most patriotic person in the world and you die lost?
3: Right.
2: This world's not going to remember sure. you for that. But that's something that I've seen that's troublesome to me, is this mentality. Well, you know, we're not going to let them disrespect our country that way. We'll let them disrespect our Lord that way, though. How is that logical? And how does that compute? How does that work? Yeah. It shouldn't. And we need to, like you've said, we need to put it in the right place. But as far as should we even vote, I say yes, too. And I would suggest, if it does violate your conscience, don't go vote. But please consider studying on it more.
3: Mm-hmm.
2: Because if everyone took the mindset of, well, one vote doesn't matter, no one would vote. And how would we right. we'd get our leaders? I know that's a really ticky-tack argument, potentially, because there's so many Americans in the world that's not all going to happen. But I think the argument rings true, but you mentioned the lesser of two evils. I have heard people actually say there is no biblical principle to support the lesser of two evils argument.
3: Mm.
2: And I got to wondering about that, and so I did my own study, and I preached this lesson. And I found in the Kings the following language being used, which is basically, if one king came in and was wicked, it is pretty likely that the next king was going to come in and be wickeder,
3: mm-hmm.
2: and more wicked than what he was.
3: Right.
2: For instance, let me just give you a couple of examples. Number one was Omri. There are many kings we could talk about, but for time's sake, I just want to talk about two. Omri was one that was beginning to reign over Israel, and he bought the hill Samaria.

0: Ahab. Ahab the son of Omri did evil in the sight of the Lord above all that were before him. And then I have this mindset then. I have a question. Suppose that back in that time, of course, 1 Samuel 8:5 tells me they didn't get to vote. Suppose that they could.
1: Right.
0: And they knew Omri and they knew Ahab. Ahab's more wicked than Omri, and they had the voting ballot. Who do you think they would have voted for?
1: The lesser.
0: The lesser.
1: Yeah.
0: If I know for a fact that I'm going to be oppressed more by one person, I want the least amount of oppression possible.
1: Yeah.
0: Therefore, when I go to the voting booth to vote as a Christian, I need to ask myself, who is going to help the church the most? And who maybe will hurt the church the least?
1: Sure.
0: Because if I'm going to go and I'm going to vote for someone who's promising more abortion, more homosexuality laws being passed, more oppression on the Christian faith, why wouldn't I want to vote for the other in that regard? Yeah. And I would, like you said, it's important to remember that while our government allows us to choose our leaders, and it mattered to God to say, look at the wickedness of the kings, it should matter to us then to judge our candidates this way. But again, yeah, if it does violate a conscience, don't do it. But let me make this point as well. Don't just lie and say that it violates your conscience. Because I've had some people I've discussed that I've kind of wondered about that. Are you just saying it violates your conscience because you don't like the candidate? And think of the danger that that does. Because if we don't vote, if we don't go in, if we don't have a conscience issue with it, if we don't go out and vote, think of the damage that can do to the church.
1: Sure.
0: Think of the damage that can do to our world. And so, should we even vote? I would say yes, as long as it doesn't violate your conscience. And if it does violate your conscience, don't put yourself in the voting booth. Period. Don't put your... The Bible says, yield not to temptation. And that you have this principle here of don't yield to the... If you're tempted by voting, if it would cause you to stumble to vote for that candidate, why put yourself in the booth,
1: sure,
0: where the names are going to be present?
1: Yeah.
0: Well, I'm just going to write in Jesus. That's not really doing any right. good. It's just not. Finally, I think this is the next part that we've kind of talked about. What would you do if someone says, how should we vote? We've kind of talked about it a little bit, yeah, but not really.
1: Well, and there again, you know, when you asked the first question about, you know, preaching, you know, how do we in our preaching deal with the political issues that are around us? And rightly so, you talked about, you know, we're going to preach against homosexuality because it's sinful. We're going to preach against abortion because it's sinful. We're going to preach against drinking because it's sinful. We're going to preach against those unrighteous acts because they are just that, because they're evil acts. They're unrighteous acts. They'll cause one to be lost, not inherit the kingdom of God, Galatians 5. And so we have those list of those items that are very prevalent. And at the same time, we're going to preach about, you know, those righteous things. And so we're going to balance our preaching in doing that. But the problem when we start answering these type of questions, how should we vote? Someone says, well, you know, that is a personal thing. I agree. I believe that it is a personal thing. But I believe that first and foremost, we are children of God. Mm-hmm. And we have a responsibility to vote as a child of God, not a certain color child of God, not a a Democrat child of God or a Republican child of God. We are children of God. And therefore, when we go to the voting booth, we approach it from that standpoint. You know, what is going to benefit? What is going, not just me personally, but the church? What is going to benefit the kingdom in that way? We're putting the kingdom first, Matthew 6 and verse 33. So if we will go in and approach things in that fashion, and you know, and let me go back and just cover one thing real quick. You know, we were talking about this idea of patriotism, you know, versus Christianity, and I am a patriot. I even serve my country. I think that that is a wonderful thing. If people decide to do that, I don't think it's for everybody. I don't think everybody should do it. You know, but I'm grateful to those who have, because it affords certain freedoms in this country, and so I'm very thankful. And yeah, it's easy for me to get offended by someone who might go against that very idea. But I'm thankful that in this country we can have all these differing ideas, and you know, because of the freedoms that we enjoy, because we're not under an emperor, we're not under a dictatorship, because we are a

0: a republic, because we are a democratic society in that way. We are able to elect officials, and therefore I think we have, in that way, a responsibility to vote. But I think we do it first and foremost as children of God. And there again, sometimes somebody will come along and say, you know, there's absolutely no good candidate. And you're going to sometimes have to look a little bit deeper at the issues themselves. It's not, and don't make it an emotional thing, and don't make it a racial thing, and don't even make it a party issue, but look at the issues themselves, mm-hmm. and open your Bibles, begin to read and study, and say, okay, you know, comparatively speaking, you know, this candidate is, you know, maybe they're both bad for the country, maybe they're both bad for our community, but this one is going to do less, or claims he'll do less against the religious community, which does affect us. And so we have to make those choices, and they're hard ones. I don't you know, every time this comes up and we have opportunity to vote, this is something that we always think about, and we look at those candidates and we go, you know, well, we think about, you know, there's the old jokes of, you know, about the politician, you know, and trying to find an honest one, you know, things like that. There's always, you know, jokes that are going about and everything, but you know, records, a voting record speaks for itself. The way people live sometimes speaks for itself. And I think we look at those things, we make those particular judgments, and we see if this individual is put in power in this particular position, he has the rule and authority to do certain things here. Is that going to hurt the church, or is that going to help?
1: I think if we look at it from the perspective of a Democrat didn't die for my sins,
0: sure.
1: A Republican didn't die for my sins, they're not going to be sitting on the throne judging me.
0: Absolutely.
1: At the end of this world. Then I need to bow to the one who does, yeah. And who will. And I belong to Christ, and an allegiance to a political party can never override that allegiance to Christ. I can't sit there and say, well, you know what? I think that it'd be good for me to be a Democrat. And that's how I'm going to vote, no matter the candidate. Mm-hmm. And I've sadly met Christians like that. And I think all of us have.
0: Sure.
1: And I've met them the other way, too. I'm going to be a Republican, and that's just how I'm going to vote. Look at the candidate.
0: Yeah.
1: I'm going to sit here right now and tell you I would have no problem voting Democratic if I truly believed that what they were saying was an accurate representation of what they would really do.
0: Mm-hmm.
1: The sad thing is, with the way the Democratic Republican parties are right now, you may not know whether or not they're going to fully fulfill it or
0: sure.
1: not. Politicians lie.
0: Yeah.
1: That's what they do to get elected. And I want to touch on that argument a little bit. Well, he could be lying, okay? So could anybody when they tell us something. And yet we often choose to believe what they're saying. We often choose to think about what they've told us and believe
0: right.
1: it. If someone says, look, I'm going to come by and help you out, they may not show up, but we may still bank on the fact that they're coming.
0: Sure.
1: And if a politician says, I'm going to promise you right now that I want to abolish abortion, I want to do away with abortion, I want to get homosexuality out of this country, I want to make our country founded again on the biblical principles we were founded upon, I'd have no problem voting for them. And then when they don't do it, let's say, and the people say, aha, gotcha, I can simply say this, he is the one that failed.
0: Right.
1: He told me he'd do it, and he failed. If I tell you I'm going to give you $100 and I don't do it, is it your fault? No. I'm the one that promised it
0: right.
1: and didn't give it to you. And maybe a politician, you may learn from it and say, well, he's going to lie all the time, and maybe that's what you learn from it, but love believes the best first, and love for this country is one that says, I want this country to get the best leaders possible.
0: Yeah.
1: And you know, Jesus loves righteousness. It's what exalts a nation.
0: Yeah.
1: Therefore, the best candidate is the one whose agenda would most advance or preserve righteousness.
0: Yeah. Absolutely.
1: And this policy of 8 years of a Republican, 8 years of a Democrat hasn't worked because
0: sure.
1: we keep doing it.
0: Right.
1: So maybe it's time to learn from that and try to figure out what real change is really going to be for us as a nation. And look, I know that it's not possible to find a candidate that is a Christian that meets every single qualification of being a good Christian, though I wish that were the case.
0: Right.
1: Our goal then is to vote for the best candidate that fits the description given by God. Is one that will love the Lord and try to advance His doctrine in this nation, which truly belongs
0: sure.
1: to God.
0: Absolutely.
1: How should we vote? Prayerfully,
2: considering all that's going to happen, purposefully, not just haphazardly. And really, this mindset of, I'm going to make sure that what I do, I truly believe is biblical.
0: No doubt.

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1: 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WGWD.
0: It's 79 degrees.
2: Put on the whole armor of God that you may be able to stand against the wiles of the devil. For we do not wrestle against flesh and blood, but against principalities, against powers, against the rulers of the darkness of this age, against spiritual hosts of wickedness in the heavenly places. Therefore, take up the whole armor of God, that you may be able to withstand in the evil day, and having done all, to stand. Stand therefore, having girded your waist with truth, having put on the breastplate of righteousness, and having shod your feet with the preparation of the gospel of peace. Above all, taking the shield of faith, with which you will be able to quench all the fiery darts of the wicked one.

politics and what goes on in the government is a very big part of people's lives, and with good reason. And so the topic that has been given to me this morning, the devil in D.C., how Satan works in the government, is a very, very relevant topic indeed. How does Satan use politics and the government to achieve his goals? I would say three ways that we're going to look at this morning: infliction, ignorance, and idolatry. Now, when I talk about infliction, what I am talking about specifically is persecution. And I don't want to talk that much about this because a whole sermon could be preached on it. And we are very much aware, usually when we think of how Satan works in the government, persecution is probably the first thing that comes to our minds. We are very much aware of how governments have persecuted God's followers throughout history and how it continues today. And so I wanted to bring that up, but I also want to say that there are other ways that Satan uses politics and the government to achieve his goals. I want to talk about them a lot more today, starting with ignorance. Satan works through ignorance. Specifically, ignorance of what God says in his word about politics and the government. Hosea was right when he said, "My people are destroyed for lack of knowledge." Hosea chapter 4, verse 6. And brethren, I hate to say this, but many of us either do not know or we have forgotten what the Bible teaches about God's will for government, about what the Bible teaches about God's will for governmental rulers in general. And that ignorance has a direct impact on our worldview concerning what goes on in the political arena, and it's not a positive impact for many of us. So I want to take a few minutes to talk about what the Bible says about government. If you have the lectureship book, a good portion of the manuscript that I wrote on this topic in the book deals with this subject, and I encourage all of you to study it in detail so that you can grow in your knowledge of what the Bible says about government. Now, we are aware of Romans 13, verses 1 through 7. This passage tells us to be subject to the governing authorities. And you know, one thing that I hear said a lot about from Christians is, well, it also says in Acts chapter 5, verse 29, that we must obey God rather than men. That is what the apostles said to the Jewish governing authorities when they told them to basically disobey God and not evangelize anymore. And so that is true. And that means that if the government tells us to do something that violates the word of God, we must obey God rather than men. But, brethren, let's be honest here. Our government does not demand all that much directly from us. That specifically goes against the word of God. They made a new law over in Georgia a couple weeks ago. You can't hold your phone while driving. Now, Jake Sutton spoke here about 2 hours ago. His father is a policeman in the town that I live in, Calhoun, Georgia. So his father, if his father sees me driving and holding the phone, then his father's going to pull me over. Now, his father's an elder in the church. If I say, Brother Sutton, why are you giving me the ticket here? We must obey God rather than man. He's going to say, God didn't tell you to talk on your cell phone. And here's your ticket, and you and I need to have a Bible study later on. So just because we might not like or be inconvenienced by a law, don't automatically assume that Acts 5 verse 29 applies, because in many cases it doesn't. Romans 13 tells us to be subject to the governing authorities. In fact, verse 6, beginning of verse 7, tells us to pay to all what is owed them. Taxes to whom taxes are owed. Revenue to whom revenue is owed. So that is something we must do. We must pay taxes. And if there is something that's going on in our society and maybe the government allows it, has made it legal, like the atrocities of abortion and same-sex marriage or some other policy that we do not like, we can protest it because
We have that freedom here in America, but we must protest it within the parameters of the law of the land. Romans 13 by itself would not allow us to cause a riot or inflict harm upon others. And there are many other passages in the Bible that would go against that as well, and that should go without saying. What else does Romans 13 tell us? This passage tells us that these authorities, those who are in power, that they have, the governmental authorities have been instituted by God, that God put them in place. There are other passages. Daniel chapter 2, Daniel chapter 4 brings that out. And you know what? That applies not only to the governmental leader that you like, that also applies to the governmental leader that you don't like. God put them in that office. God allowed them. You remember the last time that an election did not go the way you wanted it to go? You remember that? Well, remember that according to the Bible, it was God, ultimately, through the voters, that allowed your least favorite politician to be sitting in that office. And we forget that at times. These authorities have been instituted by God. Romans 13 also says that if we resist them, we resist God, and we will incur His judgment. Romans 13 says that rulers exist to motivate citizens to good conduct, not to bad. Verse 4 says that the governing authorities are God's servant, an avenger who carries out God's wrath on the wrongdoer. Now that was written in the context of Romans chapter 12. In Romans chapter 12, verse 14, Christians are told to bless their persecutors, to repay no one evil for evil. Verses 17 through 21, Christians are told to live peaceably with all as much as depends on us, to not avenge ourselves on wrongs that are done to us, but leave the vengeance to God. And right after he says that, he goes right into talking about how governing authorities are God's diakonos, God's ministers, God's deacons. Same word for deacon. Avenger, his avenger. And that is why they do not bear the sword in vain. Verse 4. Now in the manuscript, I go into a pretty deep study of how governmental authorities do not bear the sword in vain and what that says about corporal punishment by the government, capital punishment by the government, governments going to war, how governments incarcerate wrongdoers and impose fines upon them. And again, I encourage you to take the time to study that in the book, to study what is brought out from the scriptures there, because if we don't have ignorance of what the Bible says on those topics, that goes a long way towards lowering division in the church among brethren on these matters. Now, generally speaking, Romans 13 is the go-to passage. It's the only passage that's usually brought up in discussions of what the Bible says about governmental authorities, but it's not the only one in the Bible. Let's go to the Old Testament. Proverbs 14, verse 34, righteousness exalts a nation, but sin is a reproach to any people. Well, what does this have to do with governmental authorities? Do you remember the history of the nation of Judah in the Old Testament? When were those few bright spots in Judah's history when they were not committed to idol worship? Is it any coincidence that it was the times when Judah was ruled by righteous kings like Josiah and Hezekiah? I don't think it's a coincidence, because righteousness exalts a nation. And with this in mind, did you know that the Word of God has quite a lot to say about what kind of men or women our leaders in government should be? Usually in our current political climate, we find it necessary to point out that the Bible condemns the atrocities of abortion and homosexuality and homosexual marriage, and I talk about that in the manuscript. Others here in this lectureship have talked about it as well this week. We need leaders who fear God. We need men and women in power who view that wickedness the way that God views it. But we need more than that. We need more than just opposition to abortion and homosexual marriage in our leaders, brethren. Do you remember Jethro
In Exodus 18, verse 21, when he advised Moses to appoint judges to help him lead Israel, what did he say? You need to appoint able men who fear God, who are trustworthy, who hate a bribe. Solomon said in Proverbs 16, verse 12, it is an abomination to kings to do evil, for the throne is established by righteousness. Brethren, that is in the Bible for a reason. God wants truthful, righteous people to sit on the throne. David said, 2 Samuel chapter 23, verse 3, he who rules over men must be just, ruling in the fear of God. And again, that's in the Bible, and it's in the Bible for a reason. Why? You remember Solomon? You know, every election in my adult lifetime, the pundits have said the economy matters. The economy is one of the most important things, if not the most important thing, when you choose a leader. But you know, in 1 Kings chapter 10, you can read that Solomon brought Israel the most wealth that they would ever have in their history. But then in chapter 11, you read that Solomon became extremely idolatrous and immoral. And then in chapter 12, you can read that his immorality is specifically cited as what started the path to Israel's downfall, them splitting in two in chapter 12, not to mention entering into idol worship for the next 400 years, mostly, resulting in being taken away into captivity. And again, all of that is in the Bible for a reason. Have we forgotten that? In the manuscript, I cite many passages out of the Old Testament, especially out of Proverbs and Ecclesiastes, that show that God wants a certain kind of person to be on the throne. Proverbs brings out that God wants men and women who are honest and not greedy. I'm reminded of Felix. You remember Felix in Acts 24? He knew that Paul was innocent, but he kept him in jail anyway. Why? Because he was wanting a bribe. He was wanting a bribe. Proverbs brings out that God wants rulers who surround themselves with wise counselors. And again, I go back to 1 Kings 12. Do you remember Rehoboam? He didn't listen to the right counselors, did he? And his country paid the price for it. Proverbs brings out that God wants leaders who are tough on crime. God wants leaders who do not oppress the poor. God wants leaders who refuse to enable the lazy. And that goes right along with a New Testament principle in 2 Thessalonians. If one does not work, he should not eat. But also, I bring up in the manuscript passages that show exactly how bad it can get if governmental authorities are not, in fact, godly people who fear God. In my observation right now, again, we look at abortion and we look at same-sex marriage and we directly correlate them as the result of ungodly leadership, and that is right. But the Bible brings out much more than that. I encourage you to read the passages cited in the manuscript. Study them with an open and honest heart. For example, go to Ecclesiastes. I cite several passages all throughout that book that are basically they're there to show that one of the things that makes this life ultimately meaningless and full of vanity is the fact that most governments throughout history oppress and punish their citizens because they are ruled by men and women who were evil and ungodly. Chapter 3, verse 16. Today, how often when we talk about what's going on in government, how often do we hope that righteous judgment would come down from Washington only to see wickedness and iniquity? Instead, it happened in Solomon's day. Chapter 4, how often do we see today the tears of those who are oppressed by those who are in power? Solomon talked about that in chapter 5. One of the main complaints that I hear about Washington, D.C. all of my adult life is how justice is perverted by the backroom deals that are made by politicians and lobbyists and businesses and dictators and those in other positions of power. It happened in Solomon's day as well. Chapter 8, verses 1 through 14 is very relevant.
We have all seen throughout our lives presidents and congressmen and senators and governors who act foolishly. We've seen how some of them rule to their own detriment, only to be forgotten in the years after their deaths. We have seen others who choose to persist openly and blatantly in their wickedness because they knew that they would get away with it, because they knew that their judgment would not come quickly. And Solomon warned about all of that in chapter 8. And in chapter 10, Solomon saw in his day, and we see today, how true statesmen are kept away from their rightful place on the throne while the undeserving are put into power instead. And then later in chapter 10, verses 16 through 20, we have seen all throughout history how nations have been humiliated and nations have been impoverished because their leaders acted like immature children, and how some of them were lazy partiers instead of choosing to work hard for the people. History is there to show us what Solomon said: nothing new is under the sun. So is it any wonder that God, through the psalmist, warned us not once but twice, it is better to take refuge in the Lord than to trust in princes? Put not your trust in princes, in a son of man in whom there is no salvation. Have we forgotten that? Or worse yet, did we know it to begin with? It's in the Bible for a reason. And Satan uses our ignorance of such matters to further his agenda. What else have many Christians either forgotten or never knew to begin with concerning what the Bible says about government? Go to the New Testament. 1 Timothy chapter 2, verses 1 and 2.

And do we pray from the heart? Do we mean it when we pray for them? Well, John, yes, of course. I pray for my president. I pray for my senator. I pray for my governor. That's wonderful. It is. What about the last president? What about the president before him? What about the president from the other party? The party that you might be completely against? What about the congressman from the other party that you don't like? What about the governor from the opposition party that you didn't vote for, but he won the election anyway? Do you pray for them? And if you do, how often do you do it? And do you pray from the heart? Do you pray sincerely for their well-being? Do you really, really want the best for that politician, even though you can't stand the fact that they are in office? You know, that leads us to another responsibility that God has given us, which we don't talk about all that much. Go to 1 Peter chapter 2. 1 Peter chapter 2, we are familiar with verse 9 that says that Christians are a chosen race, a royal priesthood, a holy nation, a people for His own possession. Why? That you may proclaim the excellencies who have called you out of darkness into His marvelous light. Verse 9. And then we are familiar with verse 11, where Christians are told to abstain from the passions of the flesh, which wage war against your soul. And we are familiar with verse 12, which says, keep your conduct among the Gentiles honorable, so that when they speak against you as evildoers, that they may see your good deeds and do what? Do you remember? And glorify God. And then, right after that, the very next verse, what does he say? Look at verses 13 through 17. What are we told to do concerning government here? Same thing that Romans 13 told us to do. Be subject, yes. But then, look down at the bottom, verse 17. Honor everyone. But then he gets even more specific. He says, look, honor the emperor. Honor the emperor? Why? You know, the early church, they would have said, Peter, you're telling us to honor Nero. Nero blames Christians for setting Rome on fire. Nero takes Christians and sets them on fire while they're still alive because he wants to see his garden at night. Nero is going to kill you, Peter. Nero is going to kill Paul too. And you're telling us to honor him? Why? And God, through Peter, would say, because you are a chosen race. You are a royal priesthood. You are a holy nation. You are a people for God's own possession because you are to proclaim His excellencies. In other words, you are to bring the gospel to the lost because you are to abstain from the passions of the flesh because you have to keep your conduct among the Gentiles, the non-Christians, honorable so that they can be influenced by you to glorify God because, look again at that passage on the screen, by doing good, you should put to silence the ignorance of foolish people. Friends, after more than a decade of being involved in political conversations with my brethren, I can tell you that many of us have either forgotten this divine directive to honor governmental leaders, or we never knew it to begin with. And Satan uses that ignorance to achieve his goals. Over the past 18 years, do you know how many Christians I have seen on Facebook and how many I have been involved in personal conversations with, and they say the most insulting things about their least favorite politician? And I'm talking insults. And not only to him, I'm talking about to his wife, insults about his children, and by Christians. By New Testament Christians, from people in the denominational world, yes, and from the unchurched, well, of course, but not just them. New Testament Christians have told me several times over the years that their least favorite politician should be, and I am quoting here, taken behind the barn and shot, or something pretty much equivalent to that. And that's not

Past 3 years, since 2015, on two separate occasions, I saw Christians, I hate to say this, but I saw Christians posting on social media actual pornographic pictures containing real uncensored female nudity because they wanted to get their politician to win and the other one to lose. And when I saw it, on Facebook, you can hit the about. You click about and it tells you about that person. I clicked the about. I said, please, please, your religious affiliation, please don't say it's Church of Christ. Please don't say it's Church of Christ. And there it is, right there. Church of Christ. On five other occasions within the past year alone, I have seen Christians, members of the Lord's Church, belonging to both political parties, Photoshop pictures of politicians they dislike and make it so that you have the two male politicians kissing. On many, many more occasions in the past 3 years, I have seen actual vulgarities, actual curse words that are not in any way edited, not in any way concealed, quoted from these Christians, either their favorite politician or their least favorite politician. And why do they do it? Because all that matters to them is scoring that political point, scoring that political victory so that they can influence the people who read it and who see it to obey the gospel? No, that's not even a thought. No, it's to influence the people who read and see that filth to vote for and support their guy, their gal, and not vote for and not support the other guy, the other gal. And brethren, it sickens me. It sickens me and it saddens me, and here's why. What do you think the non-Christian thinks if they see you or me, someone who they know is a Christian, someone who they know goes to church, someone who they see praying over their lunch at work, reading their Bible during their lunch break? What do you think when they see us doing far more than just simply saying, well, I think the president's wrong there, or I think Congress should not have made that decision? No, we're not saying that. Rather, what they hear us saying is the president is a fool. Or they see us on social media cursing out the president and mocking his wife, or even saying that this president or the last president or the congressman that we don't like should be shot. Do you realize that that basically means that we are speaking, at best, we're speaking lightly about assassination? Do you realize that? How do you think the non-Christian reacts to observing this from Christians, from a spiritual perspective? Do you think that there's any chance that they think that the Christian's a hypocrite? I do. Do you think that there's any chance that their interest in the gospel, their interest in the Lord's church, has been destroyed right then and there? Yes. Satan wins. And many of us have forgotten this, or we didn't know it in the first place, that God wants us to honor governmental leaders, all of them, not only our guy, not only our gal, but the people on the other side of the aisle as well. And the devil is laughing. He's laughing. He loves that our ignorance or apathy in God's will in these matters is causing us to lose our soul and to lose the souls of the lost whom we know who watch us do this, and they think that we're hypocritical as a result. This leads to the last way Satan uses government to further his agenda, which is idolatry. And when I speak of idolatry, I'm not just talking about bowing to a golden calf, which is how he tempted Israel to do over and over again in the Old Testament. Do not think that idol worship is limited to just that, because then you think that it's irrelevant, that it could not happen to you. Did you know that Webster also defines an idol as, quote, any object of ardent or excessive devotion or admiration? Think about that. Any object of ardent or excessive devotion or admiration. I want us to consider a few things with open, honest hearts. Do we give our favorite governmental leaders, the politicians that we despise, or politics in general, more attention than we give to matters concerning our Christianity?
I have, and I've seen others do it too. In 2016, I am ashamed to say, I read more articles about the election than I read the Bible. I talked a lot more and a lot more passionately about the election than I talked about Jesus. And based on social media observations, so did a lot of my brethren. Another question. Do we find ourselves saying and believing that the goals and the priorities of our guy in office are also God's goals and priorities, even though there might not be any biblical support for that whatsoever? And if so, how is that any different from Israel making a golden calf and saying, "This is the God that brought us out of the land of Egypt"? In the manuscript, I talk about how I found online a headline that reads, "Make America Great Again is now a CCLI-licensed Christian worship song. A Baptist church in Dallas uses this song in worship." You can read the lyrics of the song online and also in the manuscript, and you'll see when you read the lyrics that God is not mentioned in the song at all. God's not even hinted at in the song. And the song says that the ones who are making America great again, not God, but Americans. And this is a song that is called a worship song. This is a song supposed to be sung in church as worship to God. Never mind the fact that the Bible says that it is God who determines nations, times, and boundaries, Acts 17. No. We say that we're praising God by saying that we are the ones that make America great again. Is that idolatry? Yes. You know, make America great again, that's our president's motto. And I'll be honest with you, I love the motto. I love it. I think it's great. And there's nothing wrong with it. But there is something wrong when a church takes that slogan and makes it a worship song, a song that doesn't even mention or even hint at God at all. It's called idolatry. It's idolizing our nation's leaders, and Satan is laughing. Another question. Do we unwittingly overlook what Jesus said in the Sermon on the Mount, that God will provide all of our needs because we have placed all of our hopes on the promises of our favorite politician? What did you say, God? It is better to take refuge in the Lord than to trust in princes. But what I hear a lot of Christians saying every election, if so-and-so is not elected to Congress, if so-and-so is not elected to governor, if so-and-so is not elected president, it's all over. There's no hope whatsoever. We're done. We're lost. The only hope we have is our guy. Another question. Have we placed all of our hopes on our favorite politician, even to the point of excusing away or even defending our favorite politician's gross misdeeds? Because if we're afraid that if we don't, then people won't vote for them. And if people don't vote for them, then the other worst candidate will win. And if that happens, life is over and nothing good will ever happen to us ever, ever again. Does any of that sound familiar? In two separate times over the past 25 years, I have observed Christians, first from one political party and then from the other political party, basically defending their favorite politician's sexual misdeeds, and here's how they defended it. Well, David was an adulterer. David was an adulterer, and he's a man after God's own heart. You know what? The prophet Nathan didn't walk up to David and say, "Hey, he's the man." No, the prophet Nathan walked up to David and said, "You are the man, and you need to repent." Over the past 25 years, I have seen brethren in both parties excuse away or even defend actual criminal actions. I've seen them defend heinous policies like abortion or homosexual marriage. I have seen them defend terribly sexually immoral behavior, all because they liked a particular politician or they liked a particular policy that that politician promoted and they wanted to defend them. And the question that I have again, when those who are lost in their sins observe Christians doing this, how will they react? Do you want to find out? Get on Google and write in the following phrase in the search engine: Christians, politics, hypocrisy, and hit return. And read all the articles that come up. It's not pretty. The church is not spoken of in a good way at all.
But John, you know that the people who are writing those articles, you know that they got an anti-Christian political agenda, and that's all that matters. You know that, don't you? You know, that might be true, but that's not the point. Here's the point. The reason why this matters is because the people who think this, regardless of their political affiliation, they have souls, and Jesus Christ died for those souls. Am I right? It matters because Jesus wants us to reach those souls with the gospel. And isn't that supposed to be the most important thing? The gospel? Isn't that supposed to be the most important priority for each and every one of us? But it isn't. For a lot of us, politics is. Winning elections is. Enacting our favorite policy is. We look at the rich young ruler, and we shake our heads, and we say, his money was more important to him than God. And we're right, it was. And that is why Paul called covetousness idolatry. But here's my question. Is politics more important to us than God? Is politics more important than the gospel? Are we practicing idolatry in this manner? The answer for many is yes. What does the Bible say about how important winning the lost to Christ with the gospel is? 1 Corinthians 9, verse 12. Paul was willing to endure anything rather than put an obstacle in the way of the gospel of Christ. And then the next chapter, chapter 10, Paul said that even the things which are permitted by God may not be helpful or edify. And you know what? Politics, voting, you know, that's permitted by God. We have that freedom, but the question is, the freedom that we have, is it helpful to the cause of Christ? Does it edify? He went on to say that we should not seek our own, but the other person's well-being. He then said that we must be willing to sacrifice even our freedoms if it would be spoken evil of and hinder glory being given to God. And then he ends the chapter in chapter 10 by saying that whatever we do must be done for God's glory, that we must not give offense to anyone, that we must not seek our own profit but the profit of many. Why? So they may be saved. That's what Paul did. And then very next verse, chapter 11, verse 1, he says, imitate me as I imitate Christ. I think we've forgotten our mission. Our mission is not for our God to win elections or enact policies. Our mission, Christians, is to save souls. Our mission is to do whatever it takes to not hinder the gospel being delivered to those souls. Our mission is to do everything within our power to help them have an open mind when they receive that gospel. That's supposed to be the most important thing. And let me tell you, on the day of judgment, it will be the most important thing. In fact, it will be the only thing that matters. Gun control will not matter on the day of judgment. The Supreme Court will not matter on the day of judgment. Health care, none of it will matter on the day of judgment. The gospel is our mission. 1 Timothy chapter 2, verse 3 says that we are supposed to be a good soldier of Jesus Christ. The gospel is the reason we are a good soldier of Jesus Christ. And then in verse 4, he goes on to say, and no one engaged in warfare entangles himself with the affairs of this life. But I am so afraid that many of us are entangling ourselves in the affairs of this life, that we are placing our minds not on the things above, but more on the things on the earth, when our attention and our care and our allegiance to politicians is higher than our attention and care and allegiance to Christianity. It's idolatry. It's idolatry. And Satan is laughing. He wins when we fall into his clever trap. So real quickly, let me close by saying this. Here's the solution. We must be balanced. We must not get so caught up in politics that our focus is off Christ. Do not let your favorite political cause take a higher priority than the saving of souls. Be as wise as serpents and harmless as doves. Realize that God has not commanded that you have to vote for or support anyone. That is a freedom that you have. But remember this too. God does expect you to not allow any freedom you have to interfere with His cause in any way.
if your guy or your gal who's running or who is in office, let's say they're an immoral person personally, but you like their policies, and let's say their policies in no way go against God's word, then you can support their policies in a way that doesn't give people the impression that you support their immoral character. You can say that as often as you need to, or better yet, read Romans 14, verse 22, and do what it says, and it says basically, keep your opinion to yourself. You know, we don't actually have to share every political opinion we have. I learned that the hard way. I learned that when I did that, it did not help the cause of Christ. It hindered it. And remember this. We saw earlier from Proverbs and Ecclesiastes, there is a reason God says that just and righteous men need to be on the throne. Short term, you're an immoral politician with the policies that you like. He or she may be good for you in the country, but God says there's a very good chance that long term it might not turn out to be so good. We need to remember that. We need to remember to put our trust in God rather than in princes. Every election, have you noticed that every election, it says, this is the most important election in our lifetime. Until the next one. Politicians will give a lot of promises. Not nearly all of those promises are kept. So place all of your hopes in Christ instead of your favorite person who's running or who is in office. Last thing I'm going to say. We live in the greatest country which ever existed. It's not perfect. It has flaws. It may become more flawed. We may one day lose religious freedom. But you know what? If we do, so what? Our names are still written in heaven. We're still going to heaven, right? If you want to make America great again, you have to do it. You have to do it. It starts with you. Sharing the gospel with the lost. That's how you make America great again. And you know what? Making America great again is not the ultimate goal anyway. I think we've forgotten that. The most important thing is saving souls. This world is not our home. America is my home right now. I'm a citizen of it, but ultimately it's not going to stay my home. Because heaven is my home. And you know what? Jesus wants heaven to be the home of the lost as well. Let's help them get there. Right? Let's help them get there.

0: Welcome to God's Athlete. I am your host, Tyler Gilreath. You know, it's an easy thing to love the loving, but it's so much more difficult to love the unloving. Some might call these enemies. Many people have capitalized throughout the history of time for creating memorable fictional enemies, such as the Capulets and the Montagues, or Batman and Joker, Spider-Man and Venom, the Ninja Turtles and Shredder, the Autobots, the Decepticons, Superman and Lex Luthor. We are especially familiar with this type of competition and rivalries in the realm of sports, aren't we? Are you an Alabama fan? Who's your enemy? Auburn. Georgia versus Tennessee. The Red Sox versus the Yankees. The Lakers versus the Celtics. These are all-time great matchups. And so who is our enemy? Sometimes we may have a difficulty identifying who may be our enemy or rival. Our enemies can be someone, perhaps, who is seeking to hurt us in a physical way, or maybe someone who seeks to destroy our reputation. Someone who simply is rude to us on a daily basis. Someone who seeks to destroy our self-confidence. Someone who ridicules us because of our beliefs. Someone with whom you have had many arguments and shed many tears. So basically, we all have enemies, yet to different degrees. There is a Bible command I want to bring up, and that is Matthew chapter 5, verses 38 and following. Jesus says, "Have ye heard that it hath been said, an eye for an eye and a tooth for a tooth? But I say unto you that ye resist not evil, but whosoever shall smite thee on thy right cheek, turn to him all the other cheek. And if any man will sue thee at the law and take away thy coat, let him have thy cloak also. And whosoever shall compel thee to go a mile, go with him too. Give to him that asketh thee, and from him that would borrow thee, turn not thou away. Ye have heard that it hath been said, Thou shalt love thy neighbor and hate thine enemy. But I say unto you, that you have to pray for them that despitefully use you and persecute you. Why? That you may be children of the Father which is in heaven. For he maketh his sun to rise on the evil and on the good. He sendeth rain on the just and the unjust. For if ye love them which love you, what reward have ye? Do not even the publicans do the same? And if ye salute only your brethren, what do ye more than others? Do not even the publicans do so? Be ye therefore perfect, even as your Father which is in heaven is perfect." Indeed, this is a serious command of God. Our refusal to take seriously this heavenly wisdom of loving our enemies may indeed lead to treacherous woes. So I ask you, how will you carry out this command? In Romans chapter 12, verses 14 through 21, he says, "Bless those who persecute you, bless and curse you. Rejoice with those who rejoice. Weep with those who weep. Live in harmony with one another. Do not be haughty, but associate with the lowly. Never be wise in your own sight. And repay no one for evil, but give thought to do what is honorable in the sight of all. If possible, as far as it depends, live peaceably with all men." I hope we'll seriously consider these things that God has to say, and may we always remember to love our enemy.
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0: It's 77 degrees.
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3: Revelation chapter 3 verse 8 says, I know your works. See, I have set before you an open door, and no one can shut it. For you have a little strength, have kept my word, and have not denied my name. How many times in our prayers have we asked God to open a door for us? I do it all the time. We say things like, God, please open a door of opportunity for me to use those talents that you have blessed me with. But when those doors are open, do we go through those doors? See, I'm of the opinion that sometimes I think we ignore those doors. We say things like, well, thanks God for answering my prayer, but I'm just not ready to go through that door yet. In this verse, God says that no one can shut the door that He has opened for us, with one exception, us. We can pray for doors of opportunity all we want, but unless we are willing to open those doors and pass through the doorway, it does us no good. Today, search for the doors of opportunity that God has placed in your life and open them.
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6: Robbie, last time we learned from the story of Noah that you can work without working your way to heaven. And when we're doing works of faith, faith comes by hearing, and hearing by the Word of God, Romans 10:17. And Noah, when he built that ark, wasn't doing what Noah just sat down one day and thought, you know, I think I'll build an ark. Who knows? It may rain. It could come a flood. There could be a lot of things happening. No, he was warned of God. And the word warned there in Hebrews 11:7 is a from the Greek that means he was told of God. It's a divine calling, or it's just like we were called Christians first at Antioch. That calling is different from the word usually kaleo that's used many times before the word call. But this always, every time it's used, means a divine calling. So Noah being warned of God, faith comes by hearing, hearing by the word of God. And so he was told by God what was going to happen. Things not even seen as yet. Far as I know, Noah had never seen it rain. And they'd never rained before on the earth, but God said it's going to rain. And you'd pointed out last time, God keeps his promise. If God says it's going to rain, it's going to rain. And so Noah did what he was told to do. Well, that involved a lot of works, but he never one time tried to work his way to heaven. He was not trying to do those works to say, look at how great I am. He was simply doing in humbleness what God asked him to do. And so today, when we do the same, if God tells us to believe, that's what we do. Repent, that's what we do. If he tells us we got to confess his name before men, we do. If he says we got to be baptized, we do. And we may not sometimes understand why he asked us to do what he did. You know, Noah might have thought, why has he asked me to build this ark? It's never rained before. But yet he did what God said. He had the pure word of God, and that's what he relied on. That's what we need to rely on, too.
7: That's right. You know, Noah could have, you know, thought, well, why didn't God just have me go to some mountaintop somewhere and destroy all these people and let me stay up there and not have to go through all of this? But Noah did all that God said. And, you know, you think about it, too, if Noah had been unfaithful to God. He had been one of these people that was going to be destroyed. And he found out God's going to destroy the world with water. And if Noah had devised in his own heart, you know, I'm going to build a boat. I'm going to build a boat that's so large that it can handle me and my family and all the provisions we might need, all the animals that are going to be needed to maintain the balance of life after this world is destroyed. And I'm going to beat God here. I'm going to earn my own salvation. I'm going to build this vessel, and it's going to be able to weather this storm that God is going to bring. Noah wouldn't have stood a chance.
6: That's right.
7: Without the grace of God and without him acting on faith, it wouldn't have done anything. He could have built that boat to those very dimensions, but if God hadn't commanded those dimensions, it wouldn't have made any difference. And there was a lot of work involved in what Noah did, but it was all based on faith. It was based upon hearing what God said, like we read from Hebrews 11 last time. He was warned of God of things not seen as yet. He was moved with godly fear.
6: That's right.
7: And reverential awe. And so he did what he did on the basis of faith, and that is what made his works meaningful.
6: Exactly.
7: And this is something that's forgotten, is overlooked a lot of times. But there are a lot of things that we can learn about God's deliverance of the faithful, as we've been talking about in these last couple of lessons, from the days of Noah and the way that God brought about his salvation. We've seen the need for grace. Noah found grace in the eyes of the Lord. Without God's provision of certain things that we could not provide for ourselves, salvation would not have been possible for Noah, wouldn't be possible for us. Without faith, salvation wouldn't be possible. If the things that we do on our own, we do of our own human ingenuity, it's not going to mean anything for salvation. But if it's on the basis of faith, then it is going to make a difference. God has designated a place of salvation. This is something else that we learn from the days of Noah, something we learn about God's deliverance of the faithful. In Genesis chapter 7 and verse number 23, we learn that the only saved in the world were found in one place, and that was in the ark that Noah had built. Genesis 7, again, verse number 23, the Bible says, every living substance was destroyed, which was upon the face of the ground, both man and cattle and the creeping things and the fowl of the heaven, and they were destroyed from the earth. And Noah only remained alive, and those that were with him in the ark. Well, now, what was so special about the ark? Could you imagine Noah, a preacher of righteousness, telling people, look, if you want to be saved, you've got to get inside this ark? And I could almost imagine people, although we're not specifically told about this, but I could imagine it being this way, assuming things were the same back then as they are now, people saying, Noah, you really think that the ark that you have built is the only place where people can go to be saved from God's wrath? Are you really that arrogant to think that? To think that you're such a masterful shipbuilder? No, that wasn't it. Noah recognized this was the place of salvation because it was built according to God's specifications. And that's what makes the church significant today, as we're going to see. And again, this isn't because of who built it. It isn't because Noah had built it, but because it was built according to God's instructions. Noah did all that God had commanded, Genesis 6, verse 22. In 2 Peter chapter 2, we learn about God's ability to deliver those out of affliction, out of tribulation and temptation. 2 Peter chapter 2 and verse number 7, the Bible says that God delivered just Lot, who was vexed with the filthy conversation of the wicked. Lot, living in the wicked cities of Sodom and Gomorrah, was vexed with their conversation. And Noah must have been equally vexed by the conduct of the men of his day, the thoughts of whose heart was only evil continually. God also has designated as places of salvation other places that we read about in the Old Testament record. In Exodus chapter 12, for example, if you turn over there, we read about the Passover when the children of Israel were ready to leave Egypt, and God brought one final plague upon the Egyptians. The Bible tells us in Exodus chapter 12, God gave them instructions on the night that the destroyer was going over the land of Egypt to kill all the firstborn in the houses of Egypt. God said, you take the blood of the lamb that you kill, and you apply it to the posts of your door and to the lintel overhead. And when the destroyer passes over, when he sees the blood, he will pass over you. He will not kill the firstborn inside that house. God has designated the house where the blood is as a place of safety. In Exodus chapter 12 there, he talks about this. And he tells them in verse number 22, ye shall take a bunch of hyssop, dip it in the blood that is in the basin, and strike the lintel of the two and the two posts with the blood that is in the basin. And none of you shall go out at the door of his house until the morning. Why were they told to stay there until the morning? Because that was the place of salvation. And when we find the place of salvation, we need to get inside and we need to stay there. Noah built that ark according to God's instructions, Genesis chapter 6. In chapter 7, we see God calling to him and saying, come into the ark. See, if Noah had built that ark and he didn't get inside before God shut the door, it wasn't going to do him any good. He needed to be inside that place of safety. In Joshua chapter 6, when the children of Israel came against the city of Jericho and they overthrew it, you remember how Rahab, the harlot, had taken the spies in, had protected them, and had sent them out another way when their enemies were searching for them? God said, there's going to be salvation inside this house. And those that had promised her security said, you need to take a scarlet thread and tie it in the window, and we'll know that no harm is to befall those that are inside this house. You know, the house of Rahab was the only house that was spared from the destruction of that wicked city. They had to be inside the house in order to find safety. Well, something similar could be said about the cities of refuge we read of in Numbers chapter 35. If a man killed his neighbor but didn't hate him previously, didn't intend to murder him, he was told that he was to go and flee to one of these cities. There were three that were to be established on the east side of the Jordan River and three on the west side of the Jordan River. And if a man killed his neighbor unintentionally, he could flee there. And he could stay there until he had to stay there till the death of the high priest, and he would be safe. Today, where is the place of salvation? Where is the place of security? The Bible tells us in Acts chapter 2 that those who gladly received the message that Peter and the apostles preached on the day of Pentecost were baptized, and they were added to their number that day. They were added to the Lord's church. Acts chapter 2, verse number 47 says that those that were being saved were being added to the Lord's body, the church. And that is the place of salvation today. Eddie, it just stands to reason, if those that were being saved were being added to the church, that's the place where we need to be, where the saved are. If we had been living in the days of Noah, we would want to be inside the ark. If we were living in the days of the fall of Jericho, we'd want to be in the house of Rahab. And if we're living in the days that we are now, we need to be in the place where salvation is found, and that's the Lord's church.
6: That's exactly right, Robbie. You know, one time Paul was involved in a shipwreck, and he told the people, he said, if you stay in the ship, you'll be fine. Salvation was in that ship. And if they got out, they were going to die. And those that remained in the ship, no matter how rough it may have seemed, they were spared. And so, like you said, once we find the place, the Lord was adding daily to the church those being saved. Well, if those being saved were those being added, and those being added were those being saved, then that stands to reason. And then in Ephesians 5, he says, someday he will appear again and receive unto himself a glorious church. Not a church and those outside the church, but receive a glorious church, not having spot or wrinkle or any such thing. And like you said, man, I want to be where salvation is. Because if you're not, then when Jesus comes again, we're going to be in a lot of trouble.
7: That's right. And you notice each one of those places of salvation had distinguishing characteristics. You've got the ark. It was built according to God's instructions. It was a certain length, width, and height. Had three decks. All of the one door, one window, just like God had said. It was made of the right material. You go and look at the house of Rahab. It was built on the wall. It had a scarlet thread tied in the window. That was going to distinguish it from every other house in the city of Jericho. The cities of refuge were also established by God. They were set up. There were three cities, and everybody knew where they were. And so every one of those places had some distinguishing mark. The houses of the Israelites had the blood applied to the side posts and the lintel. There weren't any houses among the Egyptians that had that characteristic. And the Lord's church also today has certain defining, unique characteristics that people won't find anywhere else in any other church that has ever been built. It is the church that follows this as its pattern, and nothing else. We had someone call us some time back, and they were asking us for a charter or a creed or something that we could give them to prove that we were a legitimate church. You know, that we weren't some sort of a fictitious institution that was trying to borrow money or something like that. And I told them, I said, well, we don't have any creed other than the New Testament. She said, well, we need some sort of a piece of paper. I said, well, you can take a New Testament and you can put it in that file folder if that helps. But this is the only creed that we have. And that is the distinguishing mark of the Lord's church today.
6: And that's how we can identify. Like you said, some people may say, boy, with all these denominations, how can I know the Lord's church from a denomination or whatever? Well, you get the book and go by the blueprint, just like you could identify your own car. You know, a lot of cars are identical, but there are certain features about your own car that will distinguish it from any other car in the world. And so, like you said, Robbie, that's important to keep in mind. And I thought when you were talking about the blood on the doorpost and the lintels, if someone had said, I'm going to go outside the house now and see if God does what he said, they'd have died. You know, you've got to stay in the house, even though it had those identifying marks. And like the kingdom of God, we become unfaithful and God spews us out, Revelation 3, then we're not going to be in the place where we need to be. If we're unfaithful, even though we might be in the right place, we're still not going to be saved because we still have violated the word of God and what God's word says.
7: Yeah, it's so sad. So many people find the place of salvation, the Lord's church. They get inside that body and then they become unfaithful to it. And then Peter says, 2 Peter chapter 2, that their latter end is worse than the beginning was.
6: It sure is, and that's a sad, sad situation. Now, let's think about this just a moment. We've alluded to this before, but let's go back and see it again, that Noah was a just man. In Genesis, the 6th chapter, verses 8 and 9, but Noah found grace in the eyes of God. These are the generations of Noah. Noah was a just man and perfect. In his generation, Noah walked with God. Boy, what great characteristics that we read about good old Noah. Here was a man that, by faith, being warned of God of things not seen as yet, moved with fear, prepared an ark to the saving of his house, by the which he condemned the world and became heir of righteousness, which is by faith. And so, indeed, a great man. Now, there's a number of times in the Bible that maybe God will connect one person with another. And there's a great triune connection here in the book of Ezekiel that is very, very beautiful, showing the characteristics of certain ones. Now, when Ezekiel writes, he's one of the major prophets, Ezekiel writes into a very troubling time, and God's people had become very disobedient. They thought they could sneak around and hide from God and worship their idols and build them a little house back in their wall where they can sneak around and hide and God wouldn't see them. Well, any kind of crazy idea that is built upon the fact that God won't see you is a crazy idea. I thought about Adam and Eve trying to hide from God. Can you imagine trying to hide from a person that's everywhere? Kind of hard. Can you imagine when the Bible talks about different ones like Jonah that thought, I'll get on a ship and I'll flee down here to Tarshish and I'll hide from God. I don't care if he'd have got on in a capsule and gone to the moon. You can't hide from God. How can you hide from a person that's everywhere? And that's where God is. He's everywhere. And so you can't hide from the presence of God. But this generation in which Ezekiel's writing is very evil, very immoral, very corrupt. And in the 14th chapter of the book of Ezekiel, it says concerning that generation and three very special men, it says, though these three men, Noah, Daniel, and Job, were in it, they should deliver but their own souls by their righteousness, saith the Lord God. He said, if these folks lived in our generation, guess who would be saved? Only those three.

0: statement. Number one, it shows that if these men were living now, you know who they could save? Just themselves. Not even their own sons or daughters. Everyone had become vile and corrupt. They could only save themselves. Well, that's interesting, isn't it? Save themselves by their own righteousness? Would that not be the fact that these three men would have worked and deserved and merited and earned their salvation? Because he said they would only be saved by their own righteousness. We see really their own righteousness was not their own righteousness. It was the righteousness of God. It was how man was made right with God by doing what God said. What made these other people corrupt and these three people saved? You see, those three people did what God said. The rest of the world were not doing what God had said. And so, Robbie, when Jesus said, "Wide is the gate, broad is the way that leads to destruction, and many there be that go in thereat, because straight is the gate and narrow is the way that leads to life, few there be that find it." What's the difference between the broad way and the narrow way? The broad way, people do what they want to, their own righteousness. But the people traveling the narrow way are doing God's righteousness. They're doing what God said. They're being saved by grace through faith. And they're not earning, meriting, and deserving their salvation. They're just simply doing what God says do. And when we do that, we get the same result.
1: That's right. We work out our own salvation with fear and trembling, like it says in Philippians chapter 2, verse 12. And so we've seen Noah was a just man. But something else that we learn from the days of Noah is that even a just man can stumble and fall. And that's another false conception that people have. People think today that if you've been saved by the grace of God, there's no way that you can ever fall.
0: Mm-hmm.
1: There's no way that you can ever go back into sin and continue to live in sin after that. And if you do, it's just a manifestation of the fact, well, you were never saved to really begin with. And that gives us no assurance at all.
0: Right.
1: If that's the case, if it's possible for me to sin in the future so as to show that I was never saved to begin with, I could have never have any assurance at any moment in time that I was ever saved. That's a sad thing. But one of the things we see about Noah, there's very little said about him after the flood, except that he lived a certain number of years, how many, you know, that he begat sons and daughters. But beginning with verse number 20 tells us that he planted a vineyard, and then he drank from the wine, and he was drunk. And then his sons come along, find him uncovered in his tent, and he actually brings shame upon himself, upon his family, because of what he has done, because he gets caught up in alcoholism. And the same thing happens with a lot of good folks today. And people that have been washed in the blood of Jesus Christ that go down that road, and some of them never come back. So what we learn here is that Noah was a just man, but Noah was just a man. And if he can fall, so can any of us.
0: That's exactly right, Robbie. As a matter of fact, there's really, I guess you could say, a section in our New Testament that really even addresses this kind of thing over in 1 Corinthians chapter 10. Beginning there with about verse 12, he says, "Wherefore let him that thinks he stand take heed, lest he fall. And there's no temptation taken you, but such is common to man. But God is faithful, who will not suffer you to be tempted above that which you're able, but will with the temptation also make a way of escape, that you may be able to bear it. Wherefore, my dearly beloved, flee from idolatry. I speak, he says, as wise men, judge ye what I say." And so Paul says, look, here is a case of biblical Old Testament examples where great men were faithful to God, but they could stumble and fall. And that we need to take heed, because when we think we stand, we can fall as well. And so, like you said, there's this great warning, and anybody that builds a doctrine on the concept that because you are a child of God, you will not sin, or you will never fall from grace, they just haven't read the Bible. Paul very clearly in Galatians 5:4 says, ye are fallen from grace. And you can't fall from something you've never been in. And so we can learn from Old Testament examples. The rich man in Luke 16 who was in a covenant relationship with God, he had Moses and the prophets when he was alive on earth, ended up in hell. And the Bible, as you alluded to, talks about how that the latter end can be worse than the beginning.
1: It can. And, you know, there are so many examples from the Old Testament. 1 Corinthians 10 dealing with the generation that left Egypt and how they were baptized Moses in the cloud and in the sea, but with many

0: of them, God was not well pleased. And then Paul goes so far as to say, if we're left to doubt, I wonder if this could possibly happen to us. He says, this is to be an example for you. And that's why it's written down, is so that it can be an example for you. You can learn from this. Well, what can we learn from it if it's impossible for us to follow? There's nothing we can learn from it if that's the case. In 1 Kings chapter 15, we read about one of David's descendants sitting on the throne. And it talks about how he continued in the sins of his father Rehoboam, all the wicked things that he had done. And God says that his heart was not perfect with the Lord, as was the heart of David, his father. But he continued in all these different sins. But he says, nevertheless, for David's sake, he left a lamp in Israel. And he said he was not going to take that away. He was going to establish Jerusalem. And he says in verse number 5, 1 Kings 15, because David did that which was right in the eyes of the Lord and turned not aside from anything that he commanded him all the days of his life. And that'd be a great eulogy if it ended right there. But then it goes on and says, save only in the matter of Uriah the Hittite. I'd say David would be very happy if that had not been there.
1: Oh, you know so.
0: If he had never committed that sin with Bathsheba, taking her to, into his palace, and then killed her husband to try to conceal his sin after she became pregnant by him, and then takes her to be his wife, David would love if that had never have happened. But it was a blight on his life. It was a blemish that was going to be there. It was going to follow him even on into the present day. We're going to read about it. And we can see in that a man as good of heart as David was, he could still sin. He could fall.
1: He sure could. That ought to be a lesson for us, ladies and gentlemen. If David, a man after God's own heart, could sin, then what about me and you? See, we can do the same thing. The Apostle Paul was very conscientious about this and realized the dangers of those kind of things. In 1 Corinthians 9, for example, the Bible says in verse 27, I keep my body under subjection. Well, the idea there is I buffet my body. The American Standard Translation says I buffet my body. I bring it into subjection, lest by any means, when I have preached to others, I myself should be a castaway. What did you say, Paul? I could be a castaway. Now, friends, he could never have been a castaway. If it's the case, his soul could never be in any danger or jeopardy. And so there's so many things that we need to glean, that we need to learn from that. And if David could fall, so can we. And we need to let that be a lesson to us. And so, Robbie, in the final few moments here, we need to learn these lessons from Noah and other great Bible characters.
0: Yeah, I mean, there are a lot of different things we could look at. We could see the mercy, the long-suffering nature of God,
1: mm-hmm.
0: how God was willing to wait. And you look at how sinful the world was before God brought destruction upon it. And it's just like Sodom and Gomorrah later on. Genesis chapter 18, when he appears to Abraham and he tells him about how Sarah is going to have a son this time next year. And then God says he's going to reveal something to Abraham, and he talks to him about how he's going to bring destruction on Sodom and Gomorrah. And Abraham pleads for the city. And he says, if 50 righteous are found there, would you destroy the righteous with the wicked? That's not like you, God, to do that. And God says, well, I'll spare it for 50. He says, well, what if there are 5 lacking? If there are just 45 there, I won't destroy it for 45. And on down they go. Until Abraham gets down to 10, and he really feels like he's pushing the envelope here, you know, pleading in bargaining with God here. He says, if 10 righteous are found in the city, and it's like God doesn't even bat an eye, so to speak. He says, if there are 10 righteous, I won't destroy that city. But 10 righteous could not be found. Now, that's how bad it had to be before God brought destruction upon that city. And 2 Peter 3, verse 9, God is long-suffering. He's waiting for others to come to repentance. We learn a lot about the long-suffering nature of our God there.
1: We sure do, Robbie. And so, folks, listen, we've been given a book. Follow it. The Bible is right. If you're not a Christian, you need to hear, believe, repent, confess, and be baptized into Jesus Christ for the remission of your sins. 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
4: 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We will begin releasing a weekly devotional on Facebook titled Matters That Matter. In these weekly devotionals, we will discuss topics that are important and specific to the Lord's church today. What does the Bible say about trusting others? Am I required to be faithful as a Christian? I pray that you will follow along with us as we explore matters that matter today.
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6: It is a genuine pleasure to be with you today on Getting to Know Your Bible, and we appreciate those of you that are watching today. I remember a number of years ago that my wife and I bought an automobile. We had three children that were getting ready to go off to college, and so I told her, I said, this car is going to last for the next 10 years. She said, you think so? I said, it must, because we're going to keep it until the children are out of college, and that's exactly what happened. You know, things that we purchase wear out. I want to talk to you about something that's everlasting. Today we want to talk about the everlasting gospel. The everlasting gospel. 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

0: Today we're going to be looking at a couple of passages out of the book of Revelation, the 14th chapter of the Revelation, in verses 6 and 7. Then I saw another angel flying in the midst of heaven, having the everlasting gospel to preach to those who dwell on the earth, to every nation, tribe, tongue, and people, saying with a loud voice, "Fear God and give glory to Him, for the hour of His judgment has come, and worship Him who made heaven and earth, the sea, and springs of water." The everlasting gospel to preach. Verse number 6. The worldwide preaching of the gospel has gone on for ages, literally ages. Paul in Colossians 1:23 said that the gospel had been preached to the entire world in his day. That is, the part of the world they knew anything about. And our Lord gave the command in Mark 16 to go into all of the world and to preach the gospel to every creature. And I've tried to prove that He wasn't talking to me, but I still believe He's talking to me today, that we need to preach the gospel all over our globe. In Matthew 28, 8 and 19 and 20, Jesus said, go and teach all nations, baptizing them in the name of the Father and the Son and the Holy Spirit. And we are to teach the gospel to all people all over the globe. Getting to know your Bible is dedicated to the proclamation of the good news, the gospel of the Lord Jesus Christ, to all mankind. We need to have a burning desire to do that. Paul in 1 Corinthians chapter 9 said, "Woe is unto me if I preach not the gospel." And I think Paul felt such an urgency, a passion, for the preaching of the everlasting gospel. The word gospel literally means good news. But what is it the news of? It is the news of God's divine love. And we need to understand that God loves all people. He loves even those who are not very lovable and lovely. Romans 5 and verse 8 says, "But God commendeth His love toward us, and that while we were yet sinners, Christ died for us." Good news about the great love of God Almighty. And His love is an everlasting love. Jeremiah 31, verse number 3. "For God so loved the world that He gave His only begotten Son, that whosoever believeth in Him should not perish but have everlasting life." You see, the gospel is filled with the love of God. And God loves you. Perhaps I'm speaking to some person right now who feels very unloved. But I want you to know that God loves you in spite of the way that you are, in spite of what you may have done, in spite of how you may be living your life. God loves you. And it is also the news of God's gift. Because of His love, God gave a gift. We give gifts to those that we love. Paul in 2 Corinthians 9, verse 15 says, "Thanks be to God for His inexpressible gift." This is a gift that is of such magnitude, of such goodness, of such greatness, of such value, that it's impossible for us to express to others what this gift really involves or entails. And that gift was Jesus. In 2 Corinthians chapter 8, in verse 9, the apostle wrote that you know the grace of our Lord Jesus Christ, that though He was rich, yet for your sakes He became poor, that ye through His poverty might be rich. Jesus Christ was with his Father in heaven. But Jesus gave up that lofty position. And he came down into this world of sin and suffering and sorrow that he might die the death upon the cross of Jesus Christ as the gift of the love of God Almighty. And gospel is also the news of God's propitiation. And the only way that God's wrath could ever be appeased was with the death of our Lord. In 1 John chapter 2, verses 1 and 2, John wrote, "My little children, these things write I unto you, that you sin not. But if any man sin, we have an advocate with the Father, Jesus Christ the righteous. And he is the propitiation for our sins, and not for ours only, but also for the sins of the whole world." So it's the news of God's propitiation. It's also the news of God's righteousness. And it is the gospel that reveals the righteousness of God. In the first chapter of Romans, Paul is talking about the gospel. And he said, "I'm ready to preach the gospel to you that are at Rome also, for I'm not ashamed of the gospel of Christ. For it is the power of God unto salvation to everyone that believeth, to the Jew first and also to the Greek. For therein is revealed the righteousness of God from faith to faith, as it is written, the just shall live by faith." So it's news. It is the news, good news, the news of God's righteousness. And it's also the news of God's kingdom. When Philip the evangelist went down to Samaria preaching Jesus Christ, according to Acts chapter 8, verses 4 and 5, we learn the results of his preaching in verse 12. "When they believed Philip, preaching the things concerning the kingdom of God in the name of Jesus Christ, they were baptized, both men and women." So he was preaching about Jesus, and he was preaching about the kingdom of God. That tells me one important thing, that you cannot preach Jesus without preaching the kingdom. And the kingdom is the church. You cannot preach Jesus without preaching the church. Because Jesus Christ is the head of the church. He is the king of the kingdom. And he reigns over all. He said, "All authority has been given unto me," Matthew 28:18. And so this is the news about the kingdom of God. It's good news. It's good news. But this gospel is described in the book of Revelation as being an everlasting gospel. An everlasting gospel. Its past is everlasting. You say, "What do you mean by that?" Well, the gospel came from the bosom of God. It had been hidden in ages past. It's called a mystery. But now that gospel that was hidden in ages past has now been revealed. It's the gospel was a part of the eternal purpose of God, and it was in the eternal plan of God for the salvation of the human family. Listen to the Apostle Paul in the third chapter of Ephesians. "To the intent now that unto the principalities and powers in heavenly places might be made known by the church the manifold wisdom of God, according to the eternal purpose which he purposed in Christ Jesus our Lord." Paul preached about Jesus, and he preached the gospel, and this gospel had been a mystery in ages past. And the Apostle Paul is telling us today that its past is everlasting. It was not unexpected when the gospel began to be preached. Absolutely not. In Genesis, the third chapter, in verse number 15, that in the beginning of time, God said, "I will put enmity between thee and the woman, between thy seed and her seed, it shall bruise thy head, and thou shalt bruise his heel. That was an early promise in Genesis 3:15 that God was going to bring a Redeemer into the world through the seed of the woman. That's good news. In Galatians 4, Paul wrote about that seed. And he said, "And when the fullness of the time was come, God sent forth his Son, made of a woman, made under the law, to redeem them that were under the law, that we might receive the adoption of sons." And so Jesus Christ came into the world through the seed of woman, without the seed of man being involved. So that's a promise about Jesus. And the good news about Jesus in ages past now has been revealed in the gospel. But also its future is everlasting. It's an everlasting gospel, has an everlasting future. Listen to John 3:16, a passage that you possibly know by heart, have known for years. "For God so loved the world that he gave his only begotten Son, that whosoever believeth in him should not perish, but have everlasting life." You see, the good news about Jesus is a news about life that's going to be everlasting. Now, suppose God were to say that if you become a child of mine and you serve me faithfully and you die, you can go to heaven for 500 years. Well, you see, at the end of the first year, you'd say, "I only have 499 more years here in heaven." But it's not going to be like that at all. You see, our place in heaven will last forever and ever. The gospel tells us about everlasting life. Very difficult for us to have that concept today, because we are accustomed to people being born, growing up, getting older, and eventually dying, because we do not have everlasting physical life. But we're talking about in the world to come, and there will be everlasting life. And then it's an everlasting gospel because it is unlimited. Some people think that the gospel needs to be updated today. But it doesn't need any update. Absolutely not. Because you see, the gospel centers around that which is ageless. And the gospel centers around the cross of Jesus Christ. You cannot preach the gospel without preaching the cross of Christ. In talking about the gospel in 1 Corinthians 15, in verse 3, Paul said, "Christ died for our sins, according to the scripture," that is, according to prophecy, according to prediction. One of those predictions was Isaiah 53, that he was wounded for our transgressions and he was bruised for our iniquities. Jesus Christ died according to scripture. And so you see that there is no limitation that's placed on the gospel. It needs no update because it continues year after year, age after age, decade after decade, to center around the gospel of the Lord Jesus Christ. And this everlasting gospel is an unchangeable gospel. Lots of things change. Sometimes you'll find a book that you've enjoyed reading. I'm thinking of one now that I purchased. But you know, there's already a revised edition of that book. It needed to be updated. And I've got sermons that I may have preached 35 or 40 or 50 years ago. Well, if I were to preach them again, they likely would need to be updated. I remember an elderly man who was preaching on the sermons that he had not updated. He had been preaching them for years and years and years. And he had some facts and statistics in that sermon that were out of date. And even those that were listening, even the young people knew that it was out of date. You see, maybe our sermons and our presentation might need to be updated a little bit with the facts and figures that we might use to substantiate what we're trying to say. But the gospel itself is unchangeable. The word of the Lord abides forever. Psalms 119, verse 89 says, "The word of the Lord is settled in heaven, and it's fixed, and it's not going to change." In Matthew chapter 24, verse 35, Jesus said, "Heaven and earth shall pass away." That's a fact. One day it will pass away. That's going to change. But my word shall not pass away. It's an unmovable, unchanging word. It is unchangeable in every regard. There were those in Galatia who were trying to change it. In Galatians 1, starting in verse 6, Paul said, "I marvel that you are so soon removed from him who called you into the gospel unto another, which is not another. But there be some that would pervert the gospel of Christ." So they were trying to change the gospel, but it's an everlasting gospel. You cannot change it. Paul went on to say, "Though we are an angel from heaven, preach any other gospel unto you than that which we have preached, let him be accursed." And so we cannot change the gospel, because the gospel is an everlasting gospel. The very fact that it's called an everlasting gospel tells us that it cannot be changed. And also, this gospel is for all people. I want you to notice Revelation 14 again. When he said, "I saw an angel flying in the midst of heaven, having the everlasting gospel to preach to those who dwell on the earth." Well, to whom was he preaching it? To every nation. To every nation. To every tribe. To every tongue. To all people. Every person on earth has a right to hear the gospel at least one time. And it's my desire that more people will hear the gospel of the Lord Jesus Christ. This is an everlasting gospel. Now, this gospel, which John refers to as an everlasting gospel, has everlasting benefits. Wouldn't you expect the benefit of an everlasting gospel to have everlasting benefits? Well, what are they? Well, let's look at a passage where Paul talked about the gospel in Romans 1 and verse 16, a passage that I'm sure you've heard preachers use and you've heard me use many times. "I'm not ashamed of the gospel of Christ, for it," that is the gospel now, "is the power of God unto salvation." You see, there's the benefit of this everlasting gospel. It is for the purpose of people being saved. The power is not in a preacher. The power to save the world is not in a program. The power to save the world is not in building some beautiful building somewhere. The power to save the world is in the gospel of the Lord Jesus Christ. And it ought to pain us in our hearts when we see men trying to say things about the gospel, and yet they never really preach the gospel. The gospel needs to be preached to the whole wide world. And getting to know your Bible is dedicated to the proclamation of the gospel of Jesus Christ. There's everlasting benefit to the gospel. And if we go to heaven at last, it will be because in this age of the world we obeyed the gospel of Jesus Christ. But it also has some everlasting commands. Well, what are the commands of the gospel? Well, Paul in 1 Corinthians 15 outlined the gospel when he said it consists of facts about the death and the burial and the resurrection of Christ. But those are merely facts. How do you obey facts? They're facts to be believed, but there is a form of teaching that is to be obeyed. In Romans, the 6th chapter, verses 17 and 18, listen to the apostle, "But God be thanked that you were the servants of sin, but you've obeyed from the heart that form of doctrine which was delivered you. Being then made free from sin, you became the servants of righteousness." So we become the servants of righteousness, made free from sin. When we obey the form of teaching or doctrine that has been delivered to us. Well, if you'll go back to the first part of that chapter, he talks about that form of teaching. And it is when we obey a likeness or a form of that teaching that we're made free from sin. He said, "What shall we say then? Shall we continue in sin that grace may abound? God forbid. How shall we that are dead to sin live any longer therein? Know ye not that so many of us as were baptized into Christ were baptized into his death? Therefore we're buried with him by baptism into death, that like as Christ was raised up from the dead by the glory of the Father, even so we also should walk in the newness of life. Paul is talking about being buried into the death of the Lord Jesus Christ. Dying with Jesus in baptism. And you don't bury people that are alive. You bury people because they have died. And we are buried with into the death of the Lord Jesus Christ. Of course, Jesus shed his blood in his death. Here's where we contact his blood in baptism. And then that person who has been buried with Christ in baptism arises to walk in the newness of life, thus obeying a likeness of the death and the burial and the resurrection of the Lord Jesus Christ. And Paul said that's when you are made free from sin. The everlasting gospel has everlasting commands to obey. And when Peter first announced the conditions of the gospel, the last will and testament of Jesus on the day of Pentecost, the people had asked, what shall we do? And here was his answer in Acts 2, verse 38. Repent and be baptized, every one of you, in the name of Jesus Christ, for the remission of sins. Now, those are the gospel commands, and they are everlasting. I realize that today people are saying different things about what a person must do to be saved. But I'm talking about the everlasting gospel today, and it has everlasting commands. And this everlasting gospel has an everlasting motivation. Go back to the book of Revelation again. And he talks in verse number 7 saying, well, this is what the angel said as he said that the gospel need to be preached to the whole world. He said, fear God and give glory to him. Now, there's our motivation for obeying the gospel. The reason many people have never become Christians, the reason some people are not interested in the preaching of the gospel, the reason some people are not interested in their souls, is because they do not have a reverence for God or a fear of God. You know, Solomon said, fear God and keep his commandments. This is the whole duty of man. My entire responsibility in life is to have a reverential respect and awe or a fear of God, and that leads an individual to obey God. So that's the reason some people are not interested in the Bible. They don't have any fear of God. Paul described them in Romans 3:18, there's no fear of God before their eyes. But you see, this is the motivation, this is their everlasting motivation, and that is fear God. And this everlasting gospel has some everlasting warnings in it. Now let me read Mark 16 and 16. There's a warning in it. There's a command in it as well as a warning. He that believeth and is baptized shall be saved. That's the command. To believe and to be baptized to be saved. Here's the warning. He that believeth not shall be damned. But you see, that's an everlasting warning. And there are many warnings in the Bible. Listen to 2 Thessalonians 1, beginning in verse 7. And to you who are troubled, rest with us. When the Lord Jesus shall be revealed from heaven with his mighty angels in flaming fire, taking vengeance on them who know not God and obey not the gospel of our Lord Jesus Christ, who shall be punished with everlasting destruction from the presence of the Lord and from the glory of his power. This is an everlasting gospel. May I urge you to obey it by believing, repenting of your sins, confessing your faith in Jesus, and being baptized, because our Lord said, he that believeth is baptized shall be saved. I want to thank you for watching today. And in closing moments, may I encourage you to visit the Church of Christ in your community, and also right now, call for the Bible course. Thank you for watching today, and until we meet again, may the Lord bless you and keep you, is my prayer.
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0: It's 71 degrees.
2: Hi, Mike Hickson here with Counterpoint. So glad that you're a part of our program today. BJ Clark is with me. I know you'll want to stay tuned. We're going to be talking today about what will happen when the world comes to an end. Please stay tuned. Good to be with you, BJ.
3: Yes, sir.
2: BJ, today we want to talk about final things. You know, people are interested in the future, and rightly so. And I know that there's a lot of attention paid to in Scripture on preparation, getting ready for the end. BJ, there have been a lot of people that have tried to surmise how the world will play out and what's going to happen, et cetera. But, you know, we don't have to really wonder. We can know because the Bible deals with final things. And so when it comes to, we understand something about the brevity of life. And, you know, we're all going to taste death unless the Lord comes first. So let's just begin first and foremost by talking a little bit about the brevity of life and the fact that, you know, we're only here for a brief period of time. And so in light of that, it would behoove us, as Moses said, to number our days. So how do you count of those who have this idea, well, time's on my side?
3: There's an expression used in Joshua 23:14 and also in 1 Kings 2:2, going the way of all the earth. And that is a figurative expression to refer to what everyone on earth will someday experience, and that is death. Hebrews 9:27, as you know, says, it's appointed unto men once to die, and after this comes the judgment. And the question that's asked in Psalm 89:48 is still applicable today. Mm-hmm. What man is there that shall live and not see death? Can you point to a man today that will live and not die? We're talking about physical death there.
2: That's right.
3: And this is
2: and you know what?
3: The universal truth.
2: In that context,
3: yeah.
2: He asked he said, remember how short my time is.
3: Yeah. Absolutely.
2: So, I mean, you're right, BJ.
3: So life is but a vapor. It appears for a little time and then vanishes away, according to James 4:13 and following.
2: You know, BJ, do you ever think about, you know what the Bible says about the brevity of life? It's true.
3: Oh, you know, there's a song we sing, time is filled with swift transition, and that is so true. And I remember Brother James Watkins, one of our favorite preachers of yesteryear, saying that when he was a little boy, it seemed like a sunny afternoon took a whole month, you know. But then when he got older, it seemed like a sunny afternoon, you know, went by in just a matter of seconds. And so
2: quickly.
3: The older we get, it seems like the more rapidly we're approaching, you know, the end. And it makes you think. It should make us think.
2: It does. So, BJ, when we talk about life, there is the brevity of life that we all have to be concerned about. And of course, you know, life is often filled with burdens and trials and tribulations and temptations. Now, we're either going to die on this side of eternity, or the Lord's going to come. And if the Lord comes, we won't taste death, but we'll go home to be with him in glory. So what about the second coming of Christ? Because I know that there are a lot of people that wonder about his coming, and a lot of emphasis is on when he's going to come, but really it's not so much when as he's coming, the certainty of it.
3: One out of every 25 verses in the New Testament has something to do with his second coming. And that's a high percentage when you stop and think about it.
2: Sure.
3: Jesus, as he spoke to his apostles in John 14, said that he was going to be leaving them. But he also said, I will come again and receive you unto myself, that where I am there you may be also, John 14. 1-6. And so if you think about it, Jesus makes it clear that he is coming back. He said that every eye will see him, Revelation 1:7. And you remember in Acts 1, when Jesus was ascending into heaven, the apostles were standing there watching this, and the angels that were there accompanying this said, why are you standing, gazing up? This same Jesus, which is taken up from you into heaven,
2: that's right,
3: shall so come in like manner as you've seen him go. And so the promise of his return is threaded throughout the New Testament.
2: Yeah, certainly. And, you know, there have been any number of prognosticators in days gone by that have tried to say, okay, the Lord's going to come on this date, on such and such date. And yet every time they do that, they're always proven to be false. And so when it comes to the time of his coming, do we have any idea when he's going to come?
3: He said, we don't. He said, watch therefore, for you know not the day nor the hour wherein the Son of Man cometh, Matthew 25:13. And in the earlier chapter, Matthew 24, he'd said of that day and that hour, referring to the final day of judgment. Now, earlier in Matthew 24, he said the signs that will point to the destruction of Jerusalem are evident and they will be everywhere. But when it comes to the final day of judgment, there aren't any signs.
2: I appreciate you bringing Matthew 24 into the equation, because there are a lot of folks that will use verses 1 through 35,
3: yeah,
2: and they'll use those as if that's kind of a prelude to, you know, kind of like tipping your card, so to speak, to the second coming of Christ. And what they don't understand is he's not talking about the second coming there.
3: No, the apostles that just asked him, his disciples that asked him, pointed out to him actually the magnificence of the temple, the end of Matthew 23 and beginning of Matthew 24. And he says, I'm telling you, not one stone will be left. And they're thinking, for the temple to be destroyed to the point that not one stone is left standing on another, that's so catastrophic, that must be the end of the world.
2: Yeah.
3: And so they said, well, what will be the sign of your coming? And they're asking all these different questions. And then Jesus helps them to narrow the focus. The destruction of the temple and the desolation of Jerusalem is one thing. And when you see the Roman army surround Jerusalem, then you'll know its desolation is near, Luke 21:20.
2: Uh-huh.
3: But of that day and hour, the final day of judgment that you ask about, he says, no man knows. That'll be like in the days of Noah.
2: That's right.
3: A judgment day was coming, but they didn't know when.
2: Yeah, he talked about how they were eating and drinking, marrying, giving in marriage until the day that Noah entered the ark and knew not till the flood came and took them all away. So shall be the coming of the Son of Man. So Jesus there paralleled that. But those signs that are often used by people in the denominational world, that has no reference whatsoever.
3: And I tell you, it's very instructive to go through some early historians, even historians that report on things regarding the first century, and to see how the famines and the earthquakes and all the different things that were given by Jesus as signs preceding the destruction of Jerusalem.
2: Sure.
3: Can be documented historically to have happened
2: in
3: that first century period. And so we don't need to be looking for modern day signs. And besides that, we know that what Matthew 24 is discussing in the first part of the chapter is localized. We know that's for a fact because he says, when you see the abomination of desolation, the Roman armies, then get out, flee to Judea. If you're in Judea, flee to the mountains.
2: That's right.
3: Now, why, if that's the final day of judgment, why would running to the mountains help
2: you? Not going to help you.
3: What difference would it make if you're a pregnant woman nursing a baby, trying to hurry your journey? Now, that would make a big difference if you're trying to get out of the physical destruction of Jerusalem. And the city gates would be locked on the Sabbath day. And that's why he says, pray that your flight's not on the Sabbath or in the winter, because wintry conditions would make your escape more treacherous. But reference to the destruction of the world, none of those things are going to factor in.
2: BJ, now in 1 Thessalonians chapter 4, Paul talks about that the Lord would descend from heaven with a shout, with the voice of an archangel, with the trumpet of God, and the dead in Christ will rise first. Now, I know that there are some who will take this and say, well, that's a picture of the Lord rapturing the church away. But that's not the case. So how do you counter that?
3: Well, they say it's going to be a secret rapture as well. Yet one brother referred to this as the noisiest verse in the Bible. The Lord descends from heaven with a shout, voice of the archangel, trump of God. Doesn't sound like a secret.
2: Doesn't to me.
3: And the dead in Christ are rising. And according to the way the books depicted and the movies depicted, people will be puzzled by clothes that don't have a body in them anymore and wristwatches that are left behind and all of this.
2: Unmanned cars.
3: Yes, unmanned cars. I've even got a picture, you know, on the internet that I use when I teach a class on this subject that shows an airplane flying into a building because the man that was in it was, the pilot was supposedly raptured out. And you know, these things do not measure up to what the Bible says. There is going to be a catching up, a rapturo is the Latin term. Technically, there's even going to be a rapturing, a catching up, but it's not going to be followed by folks that are left behind here on this earth for 7 years of great tribulation, at which time, after which time, the Lord will bring the raptured ones home, and they'll fight the bloody battle of Armageddon, allegedly, and then win the victory. Jesus will set up shop on earth for 1,000 years, reign for 1,000 years, and then we'll go to either heaven or hell. That's what so many people claim, but you can't find that in Matthew 24.
4: And you know what, BJ, if I understand what Jesus said correctly in John chapter 5, all that are in the graves will hear his voice, not two separate, but rather all that are in the graves will hear his voice and come forth, those who have done good to the resurrection of life, those who have done evil to the resurrection of condemnation.
3: That's one resurrection, two classes, just like Acts 24:15 talks about a resurrection, singular, of the just and the unjust, two classes.
4: That's right.
3: And that's important because, Mike, a lot of these folks in the religious world are teaching the righteous dead will be raised at the rapture, and then 7 years later when Jesus comes back, those who died during the tribulation but were converted before they died, they'll have to be raised to enjoy the millennial kingdom. So there's two resurrections now. And then they have a third resurrection at the end of the 1,000 years of those who might have died prior to that time, during that time. And so I start thinking, okay, how many resurrections does the Bible speak of? One, and I tell you, the devastating blow to this doctrine that the righteous will be raised at the rapture 1,007 years before the end, it's all through John 6. Jesus
4: say about
3: says,
4: that the last day.
3: Yeah, Jesus said. In fact, why don't you elaborate on that?
4: Go ahead.
3: I think you're exactly right. Talk about it. I mean, Jesus says that the righteous man is going to be raised, and he even specifies the exact time frame of that there in John chapter 6, 44 and 45. And then it just continues on down through. Jesus talks about no man can come to him except the Father that sent him draw him. And then he discusses how in John 6, 44 and 45, he says, I will raise him up at the last day, verse 44. And then you drop down a little bit later into this. In fact, even earlier, verse 39, he'd said, of all that the Father's given me, I would lose nothing but raise it up again at the last day. And this verse 40, that everyone that sees the Son believes on him may have everlasting life. I'll raise him up when? Last day. And this happens in verse 51, or verse 54 as well. I'll raise him up at the last day. So over and over, it's almost as if the Holy Spirit anticipated the religious errors that some would teach.
4: Sure.
3: And says, look, if you want to know what day the righteous are being raised, it's not 1,007 years before the last day, 1,000 years before the last day. It's the last day. Same time that the wicked are being raised, the righteous are being raised. One resurrection, two classes.
4: Great point. BJ, what about over in 2 Peter chapter 3 when Peter talks about the Lord coming as a thief in the night, and then he points out that the world as we know it is going to be burned up. Now, I know that there are some who have this idea that we're going to live on what they would call a renovated, a refurbished earth, but the Bible doesn't teach that.
3: The Bible teaches that this earth upon which we're now residing is going to someday be melted with fervent heat, burned up, the works that are therein shall be burned up. It's going to be dissolved. Now, I know that one individual even told me, God's going to take the ashes of this sin-cursed earth and use those ashes to build the new heavens and the new earth. And isn't that marvelous, he said. And I said to him in a nice way, but I said, why is that so marvelous to you that God would take a sin-cursed earth to build the new heaven? I said, may I ask you a question? Is there a heaven in existence right now as you and I are sitting in this room? Does heaven currently exist? He said, well, yes. I said, is it perfect as it now is, or does it need improvement? Well, of course it's perfect. God is. I said, so why would God need to abandon heaven, a perfectly good heaven, and leave it to come to a sin-cursed earth, use the ashes of a sin-cursed earth to create a new heavens and a new earth when he already has a perfect heaven where he now dwells? Why can't he just take us there? And you know, 1 Thessalonians 4 depicts us as rising to meet him in the air.
4: That's right.
3: And then it says, and so in this manner shall we ever be with the Lord. We're not going to get up there and have Jesus say, turn around, we're going back down. No, this is not going to be. Jesus went to prepare a place for us.
4: That's right.
3: That's not here. Well, that's, you know, there.
4: Paul talked about being caught up to the third heaven.
3: Right.
4: So you got the heavens where the birds dwell, you got the heavens where the stars, sun, moon are, and then you've got that third heaven, which would be the abode of God. And you know, for example, in 2 Corinthians chapter 4 and 5, well, chapter 5, Paul talks about being absent from the body, but present with the Lord. Well, where is that? It's in paradise or in that final home.
3: You know, Jesus in John chapter 17 and verse 24 prayed, Father, I will that they also whom thou hast given me, that would be his disciples and those who believe on him through the word of those disciples, I pray, I will that they be with me where I am. Well, where is he already said in this chapter that he was longing to be? In fact, if you notice a little bit earlier in John chapter 17, you'll see that Jesus says in verse 9, in fact, verse 11, I think is where it is. Yes. He says, now I'm no more in the world, for these are in the world and I come to thee. So Jesus is anticipating leaving the world and going to the Father. But then he says, I want my followers to come and be with me where I am. Well, where's that going to be? In heaven with the Father. He is not anticipating him coming back here and being on earth with his followers. Rather, he's depicting us going to be with him where he's going to be.
4: Yeah, absolutely. And BJ, like if you go back to Psalm 24 when David wrote, and he foretells the ascension of Christ, where's he going? He's going back to be with God in heaven. Matter of fact, in Psalm 24, he writes, lift up your heads, O you gates, be lifted up, you everlasting doors. The King of glory shall come in.
3: Right.
4: Who is this King of glory? The Lord, strong and mighty. The Lord, mighty in battle. Lift up your heads, O you gates, and lift them up, you everlasting doors. And the King of glory shall come in. Who is this King of glory? The Lord of hosts. He is the King of glory.
3: Absolutely. You know, that's a glorious place to be. And no, we do not believe, as some falsely charge, that we're going to be floating on clouds, spiritless beings, in some kind of ethereal existence in heaven, because 1 Corinthians 15 makes it clear our resurrection body will be just that. It will be a body, but not a fleshly one. It will be a spiritual body. And so it will have some form to it, which we do not yet know what it will be like, 1 John 3, but we know we'll be like him.
4: That's right.
3: And Philippians 3 talks about exchanging this vile body for a glorious body. But as you just read, where is the glory? It's in heaven.
4: It's not on
3: where
4: earth.
3: God is.
4: It's not, and you know, why would we want to live on earth for it? I mean, it makes no sense. You know, BJ, when we talk about the second coming of Christ, at his coming, we will be ushered before the throne of God, at which time the judgment of God will begin. So in Revelation chapter 20, you have a picture, I believe, provided for us by John, where he says, I saw the dead, small and great, standing before God.
3: Right.
4: And BJ, if you would talk a little bit about the standard that's going to be used to

0: They say, well, the books here are the record of our deeds, the things we've done. Does an omniscient, omnipotent God have to, on the day of judgment, look at me and say, well, name please? And then, okay, let me check your records here and say, now I've refreshed my memory. That's blasphemy. You know, in my youth, Mike, I could remember something and I didn't have to write it down. Now, as I've gotten older, I have to write it down, and now I've got a new problem. I lose the slip of paper I wrote it down on, and so I'm not an infinite being.
1: But he is.
0: He is, and so what books could this possibly be then? Well, wait a minute. I remember he said, he that rejecteth me and receives not my sayings hath one that judgeth him. The word that I have spoken, the same shall judge him in the last day. Last day again. Well, wait a minute. Where would I find the words that he has spoken? They're recorded in books.
1: That's right.
0: The books of Holy Scripture are the measuring stick by which my deeds are, you know, measured and evaluated. And so if I've lived according to his words in these books, then that's going to be a good thing for me. If I haven't, it's going to be the lake of fire, and I don't want to go there.
1: No. And so, BJ, when we talk about the books that are going to be opened, we're talking about the Word of God. Now, that being the case, if this book's going to be opened, what does that say to us about how well we ought to know this book? And not just know it, but live it.
0: I love the story I hear about the little boy that came up to his granddaddy sitting on the porch swing. His granddaddy was reading the Bible. He said, Granddaddy, what are you doing? Are you getting ready for a Bible class or to teach? He said, no. He said, I guess you might say I'm just studying for my final exam, young man. And what he meant by that, of course, was he knew that he was going to be evaluated by what's in this book.
1: True.
0: And the judgment of God is according to truth, Romans 2:2. But what is truth? Thy word is truth, John 17:17. It would make no sense at the school where I teach for me to tell the students, study this particular book for the test, and then for them to go and study everything but that.
1: Right.
0: And we've got a lot of people today trying to prepare for the judgment day, basing their lives on everything but the text over which you and I are going to be judged.
1: I think you're right. I remember some years back, Brother Garland Elkins, whom both of us appreciated and love very much, and Brother Elkins, he was at that time in an assisted living rehab facility trying to get back on his feet. And so a friend of mine and I went to see him. And I remember he said, gentlemen, I'm preparing myself for the judgment. Well, there's a lot to be said for preparation. You know, the Hebrew writer said, it's a fearful thing to fall into the hands of a living God. In other words, it's a thing fearful beyond belief to die unprepared. So preparation is the key. You remember when Isaiah the prophet was summoned to go to stand before Hezekiah, and he said, thus says the Lord, set your house in order. You're going to die, not live. Well, let me tell you what, that'll get your attention. Well, the fact of the matter is we are going to die, or the Lord is going to come. And so we need to be ready and to obey the gospel. BJ, before we conclude this program, please tell those who are watching today what they need to do to become a Christian so that they'll be ready to meet the Lord.
0: Well, you know, this idea, I'm glad you said that, because Matthew 25 in the parable of the wise and foolish virgins proves beyond any shadow of a doubt that one can think they're ready for an event only to discover I'm not prepared. Those foolish virgins were waiting for the same event the wise virgins were waiting for, the arrival of the bridegroom. And yet, when the cry came that the bridegroom was here, they got up to trim their lamps. Palestinian custom was you couldn't be out on the street at night without a lit lamp. So they have to have oil for their lamps back then to keep them burning. The wise had plenty of oil. The foolish did not. And so the foolish start saying, give us some of your oil. They say to the wise, give us of your oil, thinking that your preparation can count for my preparation. Give us some of your oil. And they said, not so. We may not have enough then. You need to go buy for yourselves. There's judgment is an individual matter.
1: Yes, it is.
0: We give an account of ourselves to God, Romans 14:12, 2 Corinthians 5:10. And so what do I need to do?

0: do to know that I am right with God? I need to hear the word of God, which is how faith is produced, and without faith I can't be pleasing to him. Hebrews chapter 11 and verse number 6 makes it clear that I must have faith. So how do I get faith? Faith comes by hearing the word of God, Romans 10:17. What does it lead me to have faith in? Or it leads me to have faith in a person, in Jesus. In fact, if I don't believe he's who he claimed to be, I'm going to die in my sins, John 8:24. He doesn't want me to do that. He beckons us to repent, knowing that if we don't, we'll perish, mm-hmm. Luke 13:3-5. And he also makes it crystal clear that if someone is a penitent believer, they need to confess with the mouth unto salvation. Romans 10:9-10 talks about confession is made in the direction of salvation. So a penitent confessing believer, now what? According to the Bible, one needs to be baptized into Christ in order to put him on. Galatians 3:27. And that is the moment at which I contact the blood of Christ, which was shed in the death of Christ. And that is so important. That's when I'm added to the church of Christ. And that's my task then, to live for Christ from that moment on.
1: Yeah, you know, Peter talks about 2 Peter chapter 3, in light of the coming of Christ, to be found by him in godliness and holy living. And so once we become a child of God, the goal then is to live for God so that we can live with God one day. BJ, very quickly, our time's almost gone. Let's just, in closing, talk a little bit about heaven and hell. Heaven, the home of the righteous, hell, not so.
0: God wants us to come and live with him in heaven. There's no more sorrow in heaven. You won't turn on the news and hear about more people being shot, more people being carjacked or murdered or robbed. You won't hear about babies dying. You won't hear about any of these horrible things that we often have to address in this life. So heaven, the greatest thing about heaven is that's where God is. Think about the ability to actually live with God. No man has seen him at any time.
1: That's right.
0: John 1:18, and yet I can see him. Not just see him, I can live with him. Not just for a day or two, but forever.
1: Right.
0: That is an absolute amazement. Now, hell, on the other hand, is a place of weeping, gnashing of teeth. Mark 9 talks about how it's a place where the fire is not quenched. And who in their right mind would want to be plunged into an eternal lake of fire? Jesus said, these shall go away into everlasting punishment, but the righteous into life eternal. So we have a choice. We don't have to go to hell where the worst thing about it is God is not there.
1: That's right.
0: We can go to heaven where the best thing is God is there.
1: And you know, BJ, to think about being in a land where there'll be no more death, no sorrow, no crying, all these former things passed away, and as you said, we'll be with God in the presence of God, and with his people. What a wonderful thought. Thank you. And thank you for being a part of our program today. As always, hope to see you back here next week. Until then, God bless you.

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1: Welcome to Bible Roundtable. This is a program where we are convicted of the belief that the gospel is the power of God unto salvation to everyone that believeth, to the Jew first and also to the Greek. That's what Paul said in Romans 1 and verse 16. But we're also convinced that the Word of God is the answer to any problem, any situation we face in life. And so we call it Bible Roundtable because we actually sit around a round table and we talk about things that we encounter in life as preachers and that we know that those people that we're speaking to from the pulpit are encountering. And I know my limitations. That's why I have help. I have some brethren here to help me with the discussion of these Bible topics that we believe can have some good Bible answers provided to them. And I'm going to let them introduce themselves at this time. Now, this man here is no stranger to the Gospel Broadcasting Network. Brother Jeff, introduce yourself, please.
5: Well, I'm Jeff Archie, work with the Eastside Congregation in Cleveland, Tennessee. And actually, I'm on the different side of the table this time. Usually, it's a hosting of Focus on Faith, and I welcome guests. But I'm honored to be your guest this week, Brooks, and it's good to be with you.
1: It's great to have you, brother. And known you for a while, but appreciate your positive approach. And just really appreciate the fact that you've been willing to be a part of this program today.
5: Glad to do it.
1: Thanks for coming. And John Mabry, please introduce yourself.
6: I'm John Mabry. I am the minister at the Hillham Church of Christ. I consider it a privilege and an honor to be here today.
1: Well, it's an honor to have you on the program, brother. And my name's Brooks Boyd. I work with the Livingston Church of Christ, and Livingston's not too far from Hillham. And so John is one of my new preacher friends. And John, I'm glad to have you on the program and look forward to us just talking shop, I guess you'd say, today.
6: Thank you. I appreciate that very much.
1: All right. Well, the first one is about our work, brethren. Right. As ministers of the gospel, it's our job to evangelize. Believe that that is exactly what Paul meant in 2 Timothy 4, verse 5, when he said, do the work of an evangelist, mm-hmm. make full proof of thy ministry. What about, though, a Christian who has what we call a regular job? Is he or she supposed to use work time to teach a co-worker the gospel? Mm-hmm. Now, Jeff, you've been in both sides of this issue as having been employed outside of preaching, and John, so have you. But Jeff, what do you think about that?
5: Well, I believe that the question, of course, is, are we supposed to use work time to teach a co-worker the gospel? That's the key part of the question.
1: Right.
5: Obviously, in light of a passage such as 1 Timothy 5 and verse 8, but if any provide not for his own, and especially for those of his own house, he hath denied the faith, and is worse than an infidel. We tie that also in with 2 Thessalonians chapter 3, verses 10 through 13. And within that text, if a man doesn't work, he shouldn't eat.
1: Right.
5: So we understand we have a responsibility to our employers. If they hire you to do a job, then you need to give them that job and do the work correctly and right. And if you think about it, John and Brooks, Christians ought to be leading the forefront in that workplace. We should be known. Right. That man gives 100% or that woman gives 100% to what they do, and they take care of it. Now, when I see the phrase work time to teach a co-worker the gospel, if I'm respecting the wishes of my employer, then obviously I would not be using his time when he wants me to do the job for him. Right. But within that, I'm going to have conversations with coworkers while I may be on the line or on the job.
1: Right.
5: Or then I can move that to the lunch break, which is a given time, or a visit at the home to sit down, shall we say, round the table for a good Bible study so we can use our employment to open that door.
1: Uh-huh. Yeah, good answer. John, what about that?
6: And not necessarily addition to that, but coinciding with that, mm-hmm. you spoke about the break time being used efficiently for the gospel. Mm-hmm. We can talk to people about that during our break times. We talk to them about everything else. We talk to them about sports. talk to them about our hobbies. But we can talk to them and perhaps even convince them to make an appointment to study God's Word together.
1: Paul's writing to employees. They were referred to as slaves in some situations in Colossians chapter 3 and 4. And he's dealing with how they are to work in the work environment. And you can imagine this now, if you were owned by someone, you were actually a bond servant, you were owned until you paid off your debt or for however long the master said that he owned you. And yet Paul's writing to those Christians who were in that situation in Colossians chapter 3. Mm-hmm. He says, servants, obey in all things your masters, mm-hmm. according to the flesh, not with eye service as men pleasers, but in singleness of heart, fearing God. Well, that eye service is men pleasers. That was it was a shock to me because mm-hmm. my daddy believed in working when you're supposed to be working. And, mm-hmm. you know, I was brought up that way. And then I get on the job for wages. Mm-hmm. You know, my daddy would pay me sometimes to mow the yard, but I wasn't working for wages. But, you know, getting that wage and hour job. Mm-hmm. And here are these guys that say, now, slow down. You know, we got to make eight.
5: You know, pace yourself, boy.
1: That's right. And then, you know, hey, the boss isn't around, you know. Mm-hmm. Well, Christians, as you have pointed out, we've got to be ethical in our work.
6: Mm-hmm. Right.
1: And in our dedication, when you sign a contract to work for this person, then you need to be working for them. But but you are going to talk about something to people. And so.
5: And you know, Brooks and John, you open a door that, quote unquote, the full-time preacher doesn't have that opportunity.
1: That's right.
5: As we do. That somebody asked me, do I miss things of secular work and preaching on the weekends? And I would say if I had to miss one thing, that was one. Now, I have other open doors to talk with people of the gospel, mm-hmm. but I always had that opportunity. You'd go to a place and somebody's really struggling, and they know you're a Christian, they're going to come talk to you first and right. say, help me. Well, that opens a door, too. And I can't help but to think of a beautiful story of the man by the name, I believe his name was Julian or Julius Sprayberry. Now, nobody knows who that is, but he influenced a man one time that he worked with and taught him the gospel and his wife. And if folks watch GBN any at all, that man he influenced is James Watkins. It's a beautiful story. So there's an influence there of one Christian man who wasn't a preacher, but my think of the influence for good just by that one person he talked with, and no doubt others.
6: And it goes back to Andrew in the Bible bringing mm-hmm. Peter to Jesus. Mm-hmm. To our recording, Andrew only brought one person. But how many people did Peter bring to
5: That's
6: the crowd?
5: Right. That's right.
1: Good. And I've talked to people who have been in work environments where, you know, they felt the obligation to not get involved in a lengthy discussion about Bible things, but still felt the need to at least try to teach their friend, their coworker, in some way. And I know of one man that was converted because the fellow working across the line from him happened to be a Sunday preacher. Mm-hmm. But every time he'd ask him a question, he'd write down a Bible verse and say, now you go home and read that. Mm-hmm. And then you come back and tell me what you think. And then he'd ask another question. He'd write him down another verse, and he'd go home and read that. And, you know, eventually did say, you know, hey, why don't you just come over to the house and we'll open the Bible, you know. Mm-hmm. And that's the way to do that. But if I were an employer and I had two employees that were not working but they were discussing Bible, then we were going to have a talk. Mm-hmm. You know, I would have a problem with that. Mm-hmm. I don't want to be, as a Christian, be that employee that the mm-hmm. boss has a problem with.
6: Right.
1: I want to be, as you said, the example, mm-hmm. taking the lead in that. Anything else on that subject? All right. Well, that's something that I recall as a young man wrestling with, and so I hope that's helpful to somebody. Second thought, does being an example of believers, as Paul told Timothy in 1 Timothy 4, verse 12, and a steward of God's gifts, as Paul said in 1 Corinthians 4, 1 and 2, mm-hmm. It's required in stewards that a man be found faithful. Does that include taking care of one's body? John, how do you feel about that?
6: I believe it does. Uh-huh. Well, our bodies are not our own, as Paul said, but they are gifts from God, both right. body and spirit. Mm-hmm. We recognize the spiritual need of taking care of our spirit, but we must also recognize the need of taking care of our bodies. The big commotion today is about abortion.
1: Mm-hmm, yeah. Wow.
6: Well, women say, well, it's my body. No, it's not. God gave you that body. He gave me a body, you a body, and you a body. Yeah. And we, as stewards of God, need to be able and should take care of that body.
1: That's a great illustration of the thought. Jeff, what would you like to add to that?
5: I would probably try a little different approach. When I looked at both of these passages within the context of taking care of one's physical body, within the context, I would have to say Paul's not talking about that in the context.
1: Right.
5: Because when I go to 1 Corinthians 4, 1 and 2, where we are, let a man so account of us as of the ministers of Christ and stewards of the mysteries of God. Mm-hmm. Okay, context, moreover, it is required in stewards that a man be found faithful. Well, faithful to what? Well, the mysteries of God or the revealed will of God, which would then go back with the parallel of, mm-hmm. you know, of our bodies. 1 Timothy 4, verse 12, when I look at that more, you see the spiritual application there, mm-hmm. be an example of the believers in word and conversation and charity and spirit and faith and purity. But I see two words there that also lets us think about our bodies. How about purity? Mm-hmm. Latter part of 1 Corinthians 6, 18, of fleeing fornication. Mm-hmm. And that every sin that a man does is without the body, but he that commits fornication sins against his own body. There's the physical. And then also, too, the word conversation, which some translations later refers to that as a lifestyle, not just chit-chat, but a lifestyle. Right. So obviously our lifestyle is important in taking care of our bodies and how we take care of ourselves and watch what we eat and all, which honestly all of us face those challenges. And sometimes we start taking better care of our bodies when the doctor tells us, you've got a problem. Mm-hmm. And that's sad to say.
1: Trying to repair the damage we've done.
5: Exactly, yes.
1: Yeah. Well, you're talking about context. Well, 1 Timothy 4, just back up to verse 8, and that's where Paul says that bodily exercise profiteth little, mm-hmm. but godliness is profitable in all things, mm-hmm. having the promise of life that now is and which is to come. Mm-hmm. He's making a contrast, and he's not saying don't exercise. Mm-hmm. He's not saying don't take care of your body, mm-hmm. but he's saying that bodily exercise, when compared to godliness, should be secondary. Mm-hmm. But that doesn't say leave it out altogether.
5: Correct.
1: So
5: mm-hmm.
1: I think by implication he's saying it's good for you.
5: Mm-hmm.
1: And so have I sinned because I ate a donut that I shouldn't have eaten today, you know, because that's just a few more calories mm-hmm. than I ought to have. Well, you'll have to be the judge of that. I don't think we can find a Bible verse that'll say that. We ought to pay attention to what we're doing to mm-hmm. this temple. Mm-hmm. As you said, I think the principle of 1 Corinthians 6 certainly has something to do with this.
5: Mm-hmm. Yes.
1: You know, this is the temple of the Holy Spirit, which you have. Mm-hmm. You're not your own.
6: That's right.
5: So, and you know, there's something else too, Brooke. Sometimes we have to be careful of this, of our to be too judgmental on a person's appearance. There are factors there. For example, if you see someone who is overweight, they may be struggling with a health problem within that, you know, they're trying, they would love to do better with that and are trying. And so it's like I've often tell people, if you make fun of a person's weight or you make fun of a person's hair or lack thereof, it's going to come back to haunt you. And so, you know, that's something to keep in mind, too.
6: We won't go with lack thereof. Yeah.
5: I had a friend one time, he told me, he said, Jeff, I aggravated that poor elder in the church, and now look at me. And I said, serves you right. So, but they also say grass can grow on a busy street, so you move along.
1: That's right.
5: And I think that's something, too, that that we as Christians should think about, and I know this is kind of getting off a little bit, but our relationships with one another, that, you know, let's be careful of those comments that we think are innocent, but yet are very hurtful, too.
1: Oh, yeah.
5: And that's another time. So
6: it's one thing to comment about your own, you know, but to make light of somebody else's appearance, that's...
1: I would like to be able to say, you know, just putting this in the context here, I would like to be able to say, if somebody did say something about my appearance, to be able to say, well, I'm doing the best I can with what I have, you know.
5: That's right.
1: And I guess that's the approach we all ought to take, know, so that I can say that. And I do feel, as a Christian, you know, everything we have is a gift from God. James 1:17, every good gift and every perfect gift cometh down from the Father of lights, with whom is no variableness, neither shadow of turning. And our health is one of those gifts. And just ask anybody that doesn't have good health right now.
5: That's right.
1: They'll tell you, yeah, what I had was a blessing. But we should take that gift and use it in the most beneficial way in the service of God. Yeah. And you know, looking at what happens when I deliberately neglect, willfully neglect my body, my costs are going to go up.
5: Oh, yes.
1: You know, maintenance is not that expensive, but repair is. So
5: that's true.
1: That's I guess, financial and physical body responsibility as a Christian. I need to be careful with
6: that's why many companies now are going to the idea of preventative health rather than waiting till your health breaks and then trying to fix it.
1: Right.
6: It is expensive.
1: All right. There's probably been more made out of this in some Bible studies that I've seen than ought to have been, as you point out, the context of either 1 Corinthians 4 or 6 or even 1 Timothy 4. It's not stressing the stewardship of the body nearly as much as some people might do. And so we must be careful not to make laws where God is not. All right. Anything else, brother? All right. Now, something that people stress with, I guess, you've got a loved one that's not faithful to Christ. Maybe they've never obeyed the gospel, or they once obeyed the gospel, but they've fallen away. What are some things that you've seen work as far as principles to keep in mind, Jeff? Things that I can do that will help the situation. We can't make anybody obey the gospel,
5: correct.
1: I know. But what are some things that I can do as a family member of that loved one to encourage them to become a Christian or become faithful?
5: Well, I think, first of all, right off the bat, is always a faithful life before them. Because they're going to see you more than anyone, and your influence will matter, that faithful life. Number two, I believe we need to be faithful in prayer. We can always take that soul before the throne of the Father.
6: Sure.
5: Father, help me, and help me to, you know, open their hearts to be more receptive. And I think this also ties in with a faithful type of speech, to be careful what we say and how we address things. And also, too, in that faithful speech, speak very positively about the church, the congregation wherein you attend.
1: Right.
5: I'm mindful of a beloved friend, my neighbor. He and his wife, both of them are just beloved friends, the best neighbors around, that when we moved to where we live, they lived, well, 1 month we say they lived behind us, and the next month we lived behind them. But when I met them, he knew that I was a preacher of the Church of Christ. And come to find out, he and his wife were out of the church and had been for over 30 years.
1: Wow.
5: And so one thing that I did try was to always speak positive of where I was preaching. If something went on good, mm-hmm. I would talk about it.
1: Okay.
5: If we take out and kind of air our dirty laundry, that never works.
1: No.
5: And long story short, they're faithful to the Lord today.

0: seem to know the right buttons to push on a preacher to get a preacher bent out of shape.
1: Yeah.
0: And you talking about being positive, that is also a difficult thing to do in face of adversity.
2: Yes.
0: But that Christian example that you spoke of, if you keep living the life, be thou faithful unto death, and I will give unto thee a crown of life, Revelation 2 and verse 10.
1: Right.
0: If we show our love to our families or to anyone, mm-hmm. and set that example before them, saying this is the way a Christian is supposed to live, according to the words that we have, that will lead more to Christ than anything.
1: Okay. Mm-hmm. All right. There's a principle that I try to keep in mind, especially with family members, but again, that's hard to do. Mm-hmm. I mean, that's why they won't have me back home to preach, because they saw me grow up, you know. They remember when I was little.
0: A prophet is not without honor except in his own country, among his own people.
1: Well, your family, they saw you grow up. And mm-hmm. so, as you said, they know the buttons to push, and they know the memories to bring up mm-hmm. to humble you. Mm-hmm. But Paul's talking to Timothy about our thinking about ourselves, I think, in 2 Timothy chapter 2. Mm-hmm. He says in verse 24, beginning, "The servant of the Lord must not strive, but be gentle unto all men, apt to teach, patient, in meekness, instructing those that oppose themselves, if God peradventure will give them repentance to the acknowledging of the truth, and that they may recover themselves out of the snare of the devil, who have been taken captive by him at his will." My family member that's lost doesn't realize that they are taken captive by Satan. But with patient teaching, as you say, example first, and then just the right word here, the right word there, in a positive way, may cause them to realize where they are. But my attitude has to be gentleness, meekness, and I have to be entreating.
0: Mm-hmm. And so, what was that scripture reference?
1: 2 Timothy chapter 2, verses 24 and 25. That's just, to me, the principle that all personal evangelists should adopt, mm-hmm. all preachers should adopt. And a Christian who's dealing with a family member. Now, incorporating that, translating that down into Monday through Saturday living, Monday through Saturday religion, mm-hmm. well, that's the hard part. Mm-hmm. But not trying to win an argument, but rather trying to win that soul. Mm-hmm. And so I've got to communicate with my family member if they're out of step with truth. It can't be that the one thing we talk about all the time is that they're out of step with truth, that they're lost. But I certainly need to, at some point, bring up the subject mm-hmm. and say,
0: and do it in the spirit of love.
1: Right. Yeah. And in a gentle way. All right. Well, we've still got a few minutes left. Let's get another topic in here. And this, again, is about preachers. John, if a preacher uses an Old Testament passage as the main text for a sermon, has he failed to preach the gospel in that sermon?
0: Well, no, he has not failed to preach the gospel in that sermon, and I'll just go back to a simple reference. You say we have a few minutes left.
1: All right.
0: I'll keep it short. Let's go to the Ethiopian eunuch, and we find that Philip preached to mm-hmm. The Ethiopian eunuch out of the Old Testament. The New Testament was not written yet.
1: That's right.
0: I mean, it's not like Philip had his King James Version of the New Testament with him, saying, "Nah, you need to do this."
1: Be careful now.
0: So if a preacher uses an Old Testament text and is ready to show the gospel through that, mm-hmm. then he has not failed to preach the gospel.
1: Mm-hmm. All right. Any other examples in the New Testament of that kind of thing, Jeff?
2: Quite simple. Just going to read some text and let it go.
1: Okay.
2: Luke 4:16, referring to Jesus. "And he came to Nazareth, where he had been brought up, and as his custom was, he went into the synagogue on the Sabbath day and stood up for to read. And there was delivered unto him the book of the prophet Isaiah, and when he had opened the book, he found the place where it was written, 'The Spirit of the Lord is upon me, because He hath anointed me to preach.

0: Preach the gospel to the poor.
1: Amen.
0: He had sent me to heal the brokenhearted, to preach deliverance to the captives, and recovering of sight to the blind, to set at liberty them that are bruised, to preach the acceptable year of the Lord. And he closed the book, and he gave it again to the minister, and sat down, and the eyes of all them that were in the synagogue were fastened on him. Luke 4:16-20. Enough said.
1: And the next statement. Jesus said, this day is this scripture
0: fulfilled
1: in your hearing. So, sounds almost like we have to use some Old Testament sometimes,
0: doesn't it?
2: And it's interesting that refers to the prophet Isaiah, and also in Acts chapter 8 with Philip and the Ethiopian eunuch, his scripture was out of Isaiah also.
0: And how often, and John, this quick side note, how often do we see a New Testament scripture that the teachers and writers used? Mm-hmm. I think Isaiah may be the most often quoted prophet.
1: Mm-hmm. What I haven't done that I'd like to do is go back through the Gospels, the words of Jesus, and notice how many of the words of Jesus are actually quotations of Old Testament scripture,
0: mm-hmm.
1: not always noted.
0: Mm-hmm.
1: Like, depart from me, ye that work iniquity. That's not something he made up. That's just a thing that he thought he's going to say in the future.
0: Mm-hmm.
1: That's a quotation from the Psalms, that he is going to use that language of the Old Testament and make a New Testament application of it.
2: Mm-hmm. Yes. And when Jesus was tempted in the wilderness, he said, he answered each one of Satan's temptations with, it is written. Where? In the New Testament? No.
1: Mm-hmm.
2: Not in the New Testament, in the Old.
1: Somebody has noted that if Jesus could stop Satan with three passages out of the book of Deuteronomy, surely we've got the whole Bible. We could stop him if he tempted us. You know.
2: Never thought of that.
1: Yeah. Acts 2 is based solely on Old Testament text.
2: Joel 2.
1: Starting with Joel, and then Psalm 16, and Psalm 110, and reference to other passages like 2 Samuel 7. And so the first gospel sermon that was preached after Pentecost was full of Old Testament scripture.
0: That's right.
1: It had to be, because that's what they had. And Christ is the fulfillment. He is the fulfilling of the righteousness of the law.
0: That's right.
1: And so we have to have a good background in the Old Testament if we're going to understand the New.
0: Mm-hmm.
1: There are some folks, though, that will still say, well, that wasn't New Testament.
0: Mm-hmm.
1: Well, we're going to have to help folks think a little more carefully before they make a judgment.
0: We'll just bring them around the table and we'll go from there.
2: Some people read too much out of Romans 15 and verse 4, which says the Old Testament was written, or these things which were written aforetime were written for our learning. So automatically they want to just throw the Old Testament in the garbage.
1: Yeah.
2: And it was written for our learning, not for our doctrine, but for our learning.
1: All right. Well, brethren, I appreciate your help. We've done some good, I think, and I appreciate your discussion. You've helped me. I appreciate you being here, and I thank you for watching Bible Roundtable. Hope you'll tune in again. And have your Bible. Get your notepad out. Have a pencil, pen, whatever. Make some notes, because all we can ask you to do is take God's Word, use it as the standard, apply it to your life. Thank you for listening.

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0: It's 70 degrees.
2: Lori, this is Mike Hickson with GBN. 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